0: What were their names?
1: Joseph and Ta'ai.
0: Joseph and Ta'ai. Sounds like they, when you say stood in front of you, they were protective. You mentioned sports too. What kind of sports were they into? And
1: they played football.
0: Yeah. What positions?
1: My brother, he was Joel. He was more of a, he was the field goal kicker.
0: Oh.
1: And at one time he held the record. He was 47 yards, you know, at that time. So, but he was very strong. He was always built, you know, muscular, and he was the go-to guy. A lot of females was attracted to him.
0: Mm-hmm.
1: Yeah, so he played that position. Our oldest brother, Ty, was a wide receiver.
0: Good hands.
1: Yes, good hands. So we would always have to go to the football games.
0: And who did they play for?
1: Mauna Loa.
0: They played for Mauna Loa.
1: Yes.
0: Well, these were some of the good early days of Mauna Loa football.
1: Yeah.
0: Around that time. As you grew older, Matthew, you were involved in, well, I put it this way. As you grew older, what were some things that you experienced that determined how your life was going to be?
1: I would say, you know, going to church, you know, in our culture, the Samoan family, and forced to go to church. And I just remember going to my dad's church when he was pastoring at Aldersgate Methodist Church in Kalihi. You know, I'm going to church, so it wasn't the typical type of church that, you know, I've experienced ever since the transformation. But it was a church where they would preach, of course, the Samoan language. And I was probably the only sibling of, you know, five siblings that didn't speak the language too well. So doing church services, our father would always preach, share the word. And then if you turn to your friends and family and you would talk to them, you would get a slap right from aunties and uncles. Of course, in the Samoan language, telling us to pay attention to my father. And that was a common thing almost every day, going to church. So at a young age, you know, I grew up, you know, hating to go to church. I didn't believe in God because our father would preach the word of God, but yet at home, he would constantly abuse us. Yeah, so my childhood life was pretty bad. I hated my life, and I remember at the age of 10, because I was that church member, go to church, and everybody picked on me. They would slap me around, call me names, you know, and at the age of 10, I recall walking to the car with my father. I was heading to the car, and I was in tears crying. I said, "Dad, these kids keep picking on me, calling me names and teasing me." My dad's reaction was a smack in my face, telling me to shut up. "You don't cry." Ever since that day, I never went to my dad again. So our mom was always a caregiver and always supported us and would tell us, you know, hang in there. Dad's going to change. Dad's going to change. So my father's church, you know, being in the Kalihi area outside of this housing called Mayor Wright's, that's when I started to see a lot of boys and girls, you know, just hanging together, having fun, smiling. And I was attracted to that. I wanted to have that fun too. So, yeah.
0: It gave you a sense of place.
1: Yes.
0: Maybe a little hope, belonging. Matt, even today, when you, I mean, these are decades later, I can see, I can almost feel the pain. Someone today, as you're speaking, you're taking them back. to a time. Because in the those childhood years, they imprint us. I want to hear more about what went on as you saw belonging and acceptance. What drew you further into that?
1: But just seeing that they were always smiling, having fun, I started to hang around with them. So by this time, I was at the age of 17. I ended up hanging around with them, not realizing that they were part of a gang. Yeah, so in 1985, I just graduated, you know, and became part of that gang. You know, so I felt a part of.
0: I've heard that there are certain things that a person needs to do to become really a part, kind of a, almost like an initiation in some ways. People, again, from what I've seen and heard, they do things. When we come back from our break, Matt, if you can share with us what went on inside as you were being accepted. And along with that, how your feelings began to change, going back to 10 years old, going back to church, and going back to even school, and things that were said and feelings that you had. You're listening to Matthew Taofei Te'e. He is the executive director of the First LAP, L-A-P, that is Life After Prison. He speaks of tender times, times when, as a child, rejection, abuse, and also a desire to feel accepted. My friend, have you ever experienced that where you long to be accepted and are willing to do things, perhaps things that you would have never done before, maybe things you never even thought of, to find that acceptance, to find that place? Well, I look at Matthew today and there is a love that emanates from him. Where does that come from? Where does his peace come from? More from Matthew Taofei Te'e, firstlap.org. Stay with us. We'll be right back.
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1: Have you ever felt like you had no future or nowhere to go? Have you ever hit rock bottom? If you're resonating in any way, if you're saying, yes, Danny, I've felt that way, and you felt alone in that place, well, my friend, you're going to be encouraged today because, number one, you are not alone. Number two, God has sent Matthew Taufe Te'e to come and speak and to share his heart with us today. Matthew is the executive director of the First LAP, L-A-P, that is Life After Prison, where lives are transformed through spiritually guided, clean, and sober living. You can find out more at firstlap.org. Before our break, Matthew was sharing with us about how he felt acceptance as a part of a gang near where he lived. But that yearning came from a place of deep loneliness and rejection, even abuse. Matthew, what happened in this place where being part of a gang, what happened and eventually what led you to the Lord Jesus Christ?
2: Well, being part of this gang is when I first took my drink of alcohol. And drinking alcohol made me feel like I was free. You know, so I just started drinking, doing a lot of things, and not realizing, you know, I was a people pleaser because I always wanted to be accepted. But in order to continue to be accepted, I had to do things that I'm not proud of today. You know, robbing innocent people, you know, getting to fights, and the reputation I had on the street was someone to fear, not realizing that I was living in fear myself. So we've all heard that saying that hurt people hurts people. So that's what I was doing outside. Yeah. Always consuming alcohol to pretty much numb the pain. Yeah. And continue to do things to where it just got worse.
1: When you say it got worse, or if things were bad, it got worse than bad. Describe to us what happened.
2: Well, in 1987, you know, there was this man just talking bad about, you know, our hood, you know, cussing and saying everything. And one of our boys came to me and said, you know, Matt, that guy is talking smack about our place. I ran up to the guy, I hit him one time, knocked him out, and because he was in the middle of the street, you know, I was in OCCC for attempted murder. So already, you know, I was facing life, you know, in 1987, you know, got out, supervised release to my dad's home. By this time, they moved to Palolo Valley. So he was pastoring both churches, one in Mayor Wright's and one in Palolo Valley. And if we're familiar with the housing, you know, Palolo also had the Blood Gang. Yeah, so my reputation in Kalihi, you know, went all over. So everybody pretty much looked up to me. And so from there, because of my dad, he had a good reputation. A lot of Samoan people looked up to him. And he also was an interpreter in the Samoan language, so he knew a lot of the judges. So while I'm in OCCC, he was able to plead on my behalf, and I was able to get supervised release to home in Palolo. And so just 1 year later, you know, facing this attempted murder charge, on April 8, 1988, I got into another fight, and this time I took a man's life. Yeah.
1: What were the circumstances surrounding this fight?
2: So, after taking his life, I was in prison once again. OCCC facing two life sentences right now. One of the prison guards heard my name mentioned on the news, and he said, "Matt, I heard your name on the news. You might want to come watch this." So back then, OCCC was considered OP, Oahu Prison. So it wasn't like how it's now, because back then you're locked up with murderers, rape.

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3: So I'm in tears watching, witnessing all of this. But exactly 3 months later, the family retaliated and they killed my older brother, Joe.
4: When that happened, Matt, what went on inside?
3: Thoughts of suicide, you know, just hating myself even more. Because I felt responsible for my brother's death. Not realizing that the trauma that most of us kids go through. Yeah, my brother who got the worst beating, Joe, he wanted to be like me. I ended up bringing into my gang. So just to hear of his death is what broke me even more. I carried that guilt and shame for some years.
4: In that place of brokenness, what happened next?
3: So,
4: years of brokenness and shame. What happened?
3: Well, I ended up finally going to trial after being in OCCC for 2 years. I went to trial. And they tried me for attempted murder and murder, but they convicted me of the lesser charge of assault third and manslaughter. They both carried 10-year sentence. The judge ran it concurrent to where I served 5.5 years. So from OCCC, they transferred me to Halava in the maximum security. And I ended up doing the remainder of my time there. And in 1993, just the beginning of when they started the Lamaka Furlough Program. So I was sent there. You know, I was able to, you know, get a job and work my way out. But of course, we need to be in compliance with the state. No alcohol. You know, no drugs, and continue to be compliant. But even going through the work furlough program, I was still doing all those things. Hanging out with my gang friends, drinking, you know, just basically getting away, you know, manipulating the system. I knew when they would drug test me, so I would, you know, play around before that and so forth. And my life was just going downhill. I didn't learn anything from prison. You know, but unbeknownst to me is that by this time, I met my ex-girlfriend in 1993 when I was being paroled. And so for 3 years, still drinking, doing drugs, we had 3 children. Yeah, so at that time, they used to have this thing on the application. Have you been convicted of a felon? And basically, they wouldn't hire me because of my, you know, violent crimes. So I couldn't get a job, you know, living on welfare. And then pretty much on the road to being violated, a group of men from this church called Word of Life Christian Center, led by our pastor, Joe Onosai, they all came to the streets. They would witness to me, share the love of God, you know, and they kept coming, you know, weekly, sometimes 3 days a week, and they would just come and tell me about the love of God. Me being hesitant, because I would always be drunk, you know, and until one day when they came, and a cousin of mine was with them. And this was a cousin who looked up

0: with me. You know, in the gang life, wanted to be just like me. When I seen him, I went back home and I told my wife, "Hun, these guys keep coming to me, telling me about God." You know, and Cousin Lee was there. And then she looked at me, she said, "Well, nothing else is working. Why don't we go to church?" And that day, I remember July 28, 1996, Pastor Art gave his message, and I still remember to this day. When he gave the altar call, the words I remember is anyone here never felt love before? And that's when I stood up crying like a baby, went up to the altar call, and that's when I surrendered my life to Christ. Ever since then, my life just changed for the better.
1: Matthew Taufete, a life that's changed for the better, you're going to hear more about that. But things had for him gone from bad to worse, and worse even more than that. But a life longing for love, never feeling love, and then hearing about God's love. When we come back, you're going to hear more about what God has done and continues to do in his life. My friend, as we take this moment, have you longed for love? Have you longed for someone to tell you that you matter? That God created you for a purpose? That there is meaning in life, even when you feel like the bottom has fallen out? God sends Matthew Taufete to share the hope of Christ. More when we come back. Stay with us.

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1: Father Greg Boyle of Homeboy Ministries has even invited Matthew Taufe to be one of his keynote speakers. Father Greg Boyle recently won the Presidential Medal. And these are the kinds of life connections and life-touching ways that God uses to bring the love and hope of Christ to people. You're listening to Matthew Taufe. This is Danny Yamashiro. Thanks for being with us today. Thanks for spending this time sharing in this moment with us. I always think about the Good Life program and how it's like Matt and I are talking, but you are with us. And we're having this conversation, just you and the two of us. And of course, the Lord God is leading and orchestrating by the grace and ministry of the Holy Spirit to speak to you, to encourage you, to build you up. Matt, as you heard about the love of Christ, when Pastor Art Sepulveda at Word of Life Christian Center gave an altar call, you had already been reached by Pastor Joe Onosai, Pastor Fika, and your cousin, Lee. Well, what was going on in your heart as there you are in tears, there you are going forward? What did you hope? What were you yearning for God to do in your experience?
2: I believe at that time, you know, Pastor Joe was leading the Men of War Ministries. You know, and I just became part of that group, hanging around with positive men, really lifted up my spirits. Yeah. So they would tell me, I'm a child of God, you're loved, and no longer to that negative stuff I was used to, you know, being brought up, you know, being told I was stupid. You know, I had low self-worth, but at that time in 1996, my life just changed. I started hanging around with these men, being spiritually filled, you know. And I remember going to the high schools, the middle schools, and just sharing our testimonies. So it was at that time where when Pastor Fika and I would share our testimonies, I would just, you know, examine, you know, the crowd, and I would look and see a lot of our youth, boys and girls, putting their head down, getting emotional and in tears. And that's when I knew that God called me to go and do the same for the kids who pretty much went through what I went through.
1: And you continue to this day ministering to kids. When you talk about these moments when you felt unloved, you even have spoken about thoughts of extreme thoughts because of worthlessness. What would you like to tell someone today? Perhaps a young person, maybe a young person who has grown older, who feels worthless. What would you say to that one?
2: There's hope. There's people out there with that compassion of Jesus Christ that will come, you know, through your path. So don't give up and know that someone's out there.
1: You've come a long ways, and God has given you vision. God has given you purpose. When you encourage people, and they see the kind of, in a way, they see their life in you, but also where they can go forward. How did it impact your family?
2: Well, seeing the good you know, I'm being part of this ministry, and I believe I'm just doing all positive things. It started to turn, I guess, the thoughts of my parents of looking at me, you know, not being that bad guy as I was. So my father approached our younger daughter, my youngest sister, and told our daughter, my sister, why is it that your brother is always smiling? He's always happy. You know, so my father just wanted to know, why am I that way now? So I told my sister, you know, tell dad, let's meet next week. And I'll tell him why, which I wanted to share with him the love of Christ in me now. You know, so he agreed to that. So there we were on the kitchen table, you know, my father, my mother, and two of my sisters. So we're sitting down, and that's when my father said, well, son, I want to know, why is it now that you're always happy, you're always smiling? You know, you're doing these things now, but all these years I prayed for you. So me still having that fear in me that I would get a backhand from my father like that 10-year-old time, you know, I said, well, Dad, I want you to watch this video. This is where the Spirit of God led me on how would I approach my dad. So I put in a video of me at one of the Men of War events we did. And my dad got to watch on the TV, you know, my testimony. Pretty much I shared my hate for him growing up in church. You know, I hated God, you know, and my dad never told me he loved me. And that's when my dad couldn't take it anymore. He stood up, screamed, and he said, I told you I loved you. Then I stood up and I said, yes, Dad. But it was always after you beat me up. And in the Samoan language, it goes like this. That means the reason why I keep beating you up is because I love you. And that's when my dad sat back down. And for the first time in me and my sister's life, we heard and we seen our dad cry. He started to shed tears and he said, son, you're right. Please forgive me. Let me tell you a story. And this is when we got to hear our father's testimony. He shared of the abuse that he had as a child by, you know, our grandfather, how he was an alcoholic in the village, always getting into fights. So that moment right there, I believe, the healing began for both him and I. Our father never got to share his truth with anybody else. You know, and for me to hear that, I could no longer blame him because that was the way he was raised. So we, you know, hear about the generational curse in the Bible. That's basically what was happening in my family. But it was that time when the healing began for both him and I. You know, and my dad looked at me and he said, well, son, I have this facility over here. I want to bless you with this building. Go and do as God calls you. And that's when, you know, for 2 years, you know, I attempted to open a foster home because that was my passion, working with kids. You know, and it, sad to say, but it didn't happen because I know the state, you know, they have their rules and they looked at my past history and that couldn't happen. So, but I was able to start the First Lap Ministry.
1: That was the beginning of the First Lap Ministry. The power of forgiveness is a part of your life, part of your testimony, generational trauma. Generational curses that are broken now. Say more about forgiveness. You mentioned your father and your sister and this experience. Is there more about forgiveness that even extends to the Salavea family? what happened in that situation? Can you say something about that?
2: Yes, so I'm just continue to do his work, and so January 10, 2002 is where I started the first lap. But my passion, as I said, you know, has always been for youth. So I started a group called the Peacemakers in honor of Marty Salavea, my victim, and my brother Joseph Tawatee, who was killed in retaliation. So Peacemakers was created to go and help a lot of our youth to know that someone's out there who understand their pain, and we are here to mentor them, to help them to get through that. So continue to do this work, you know, witnessing in schools after the men of war no longer was going. I continue to be a mentor, get invited to different schools, after school classes, Kalakaua, you know, Doe Middle School. So all these schools, you know, I was just doing a lot of volunteer work.
1: You continue sharing through Peacemakers. I do want to spend a little more time hearing about that, even in our next feature, part two of this two-part feature with Matthew Taufete. When we come back, Matt, let's talk a little bit about an invitation you had from Pastor Joe to come and participate at his church, and what happened when you got there. You're listening to Matthew Taufete, firstlap.org, First Lap, Life After Prison. Some people think that once you go into prison, that's the end of the road. And for some, it very well may be. But then there are others who, like Matthew, it became a road to a new beginning. But it came in ways that were surprising, some say unexpected or unexpecting. And God was orchestrating things throughout. My friend, as we go to break, think about this. Think about a 20-year-old man. Think about someone with no future, with nowhere to go. At least that's how I felt. Think about someone who is contemplating doing himself in because he has hit rock bottom. But then think about someone who has heard about the love of Christ and broke down, and in the future, God sent people to share hope and love, just like He is doing today. Stay with us, we'll be right back. Wandering the road of desperate life.

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1: Well, he returned after prison, and he didn't have a job, but it was at a time when he was very low. He and his wife were struggling when God sent a group of men from Word of Life Christian Center to reach out to him. And he came to know Christ through a message where Pastor Art spoke about the love of God. And he responded to the love. I'm speaking about Matthew Taufete. He is the executive director of First Lap, First Life After Prison, a ministry, a program, which we will share more about. He will share more about in part two of this two-part feature. But he couldn't find a job. But God did something even in that. You know, it's not easy to find work after being incarcerated. People don't want to give that opportunity for various reasons, but something happened. Matthew, what took place during that moment?
2: So after I shared being part of the ministry, Pastor Art, you know, showed my video at our church, and a gentleman came up to me and said, "Matt, so I heard you weren't working. Do you need a job?" My wife and I were just ecstatic, you know, thinking, wow, you know, I have this opportunity. I said, "Well, I want you to meet me at this place." So I went to Pier 3, not really knowing what I was getting myself into. And then he just came, you know, he showed me the office that they had. Then he walked away. He came back with a yellow tow truck. And he said, "Get in the truck." So we went out around the island, not really knowing what we were doing. I mean, I was doing, but yet he was towing cars. It wasn't until we got back to the office, he explained to me, "Matt, we are repossessing the vehicles when people don't pay their bill to the bank." So the very next day, and me, I was kind of excited. I don't know if this is a bad way to say it, but my first charge was auto theft. So here we are picking cars and just taking them, you know, and to me it was legal. So the very next day he said, "Matt, here's the key. You go and do this." So I recall I was just happy because I was making good money and helped to build his business, you know, for 5 years. He was a single father, you know, raising four children. So I got close with the family. 5 years later, he said, "Matt, I want to bless you with this franchise." So it was then, you know, I started that job, you know, and I would work like three jobs at a time, working at the homeless shelter for women and their children, you know, and working at Walmart, you know, under the leadership of Pastor Fika, who he was working there and he was my supervisor, you know, and so working these three jobs, you know, we became financially, you know, pretty much stable, made good money. My wife and I was able to purchase our first home. And things just got, you know, better from there. So when God called me to this ministry, you know, I told my wife, you know, "God is calling me to do this work. So you go and handle, you know, the repo company while I do this ministry." So I continued to do that, continued to be part of the men of war. And as busy as I was, my passion has always been, you know, reaching out and helping people.
1: We have a few minutes, just a few minutes more. Share with us about, in addition to God's provision and God's guidance through work, through this franchise, what happened when Pastor Joe Onosai invited you to come and speak at his church?
2: Yeah, so in 2014, Pastor Joe heard that I was still working with our youth. He asked me if I could come to his church to share my story. And I felt honored. I said, sure. Then he said, I have one request. Your victim's sister, Tia Salavea, wants to confront you. And so by this time, you know, I'm 14 years clean and sober. So I called up my AA sponsor, Mr. Donnie King, and I asked him, I told him what was going on. And he said, well, Matt, we worked the 12 steps, and I believe you're ready for this. So in the 12-step program, the ninth step states, willing to make amends to such people whenever possible, except when to do so would injure them or others. So then I went to Pastor Joe's church that morning. He gave a brief introduction of my story and Tia's wanting to confront me. He gave her the mic. So here I am, we're in front of the congregation, and she's sharing her hate, wishing that I was killed and wishing that, you know, I would die. But because of the love of Jesus Christ, she forgives me. So here I am just listening to that in tears, you know, seeing the pain just being removed, you know, from her after seeing she forgave me. Then Pastor Joe gave me the mic to share my side. And she being unaware of, you know, the details of what happened, but knowing that I started the Peacemakers to honor her brother and my brother, is when she agreed to come and join me with the Peacemakers. So from that day on, by this time, I'm approved to go into our detention centers in 2007, continuing to do that weekly. You know, every Wednesdays I'm in our detention center, and she and I would get invited to speak at different churches to share about the power of forgiveness. You know, continuing to do this work, in 2015, I was approved to go into our prisons to share the love of God. So since then, I've been in our prison, you know, 4 days a week, continuing to provide the AA meetings on one night and chapel service in the morning. So I do AA meetings twice a week in our different prisons, and continue to share that love and testimony with a lot of our men in there.
1: Some say today, oh, he has gone. He has been restored. I mean, when we talk about someone who was incarcerated now being invited back into the prison, being authorized, that's unheard of to most people. But you're a living testimony, a living example of what God can do. When you think about glorifying God, when you think about honoring God, what wells up in your heart when you ponder those things?
2: Whereas most time when I get asked to share, I get emotional. Because when I think of, you know, our God, innocent man who came through this world, but yet he was willing to die for somebody like me. And this is the message I share with a lot of our incarcerated men, understanding, you know, the trauma that most of them been through, to see that if they trust in God, they'll be able to forgive the person that harmed them. You know, so I learned throughout the years that if you don't heal from the wound that hurt you, you'll bleed around the people that didn't cut you. You know, so just letting them know if they trust in God, believe that in his unconditional love, they can do the same thing. So continue to do these meetings here. I was asked by Pastor Bird Mahelona to come and share to a group of guys who was involved in the gangs in the prison. So when I was asked to speak there, you know, not really knowing, the person sitting in front while I was sharing my testimony was the man who killed my brother. He was in tears while I shared my testimony, hearing of the amends I made with his sister. You know, he just got to see the love of God working in me. And this is where things just got better. Yeah. A year later, May 24th, 2024, he was the speaker for me in the prison. I allowed him to share his testimony of what he went through. So being in a circle of 20 plus men at Wairava Correctional Facility, he shared of his transformation, seeing the love of Christ through me that led him to Christ.
1: Matthew, we have about a minute now. Would you lead in a prayer for someone today who is deeply touched by what you have shared?
2: Father God, we just come before you this time just with hearts of thanksgiving, just speaking of your love, your unconditional love, that agape love for each and every one of us out there, you know, struggling and, you know, dealing with some things that we have difficult time letting go. So we thank you for your grace, your mercy for each and every one of us, Father God. So for those who are still struggling, I just pray, Father God, that you send your warriors, you know, through their path to help them, Father God, through this time of difficulties and challenges in their lives. May your love shine through those who go through their path to help them to find this new life they can have with you. So we thank you, you know, for Danny Yamashiro and his continuing to share your love with others through the power of testimonies of different men and women. So we thank you, Father God, for all this change. We just pray for your love to continue to flow in and through those who are fully surrendered to you to carry the ministry of love wherever we go. So we thank you for these things in the name of your Son, Jesus Christ. Amen.
1: Amen. Hope-filled words from Matthew Taufe Te'e. God's timing, my friend, is perfect. And there's no better time than right now to share the love of Christ with someone near you. 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John 15:13, greater love has no one than this, to lay down one's life for one's friends. 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Thank you to Matthew Taufe Te'e, firstlap.org. Until next time, along with my producer, Chaz Ontai, web designer Arlen Nagata, and social media director Luke Yamashiro, I'm Danny Yamashiro. Remember, the Lord is with you as you share the love of Jesus with someone today.

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11: Jesus on that cross, he is experiencing, he's feeling that ultimate despair, that abandonment by God of those who sin, and they experience death or separation for eternity. Jesus experienced that for you and me, that we don't have to experience that. So horrible, but there are people that are now in that place of torment. There are people in that place. And what a horrible, horrible thing when Jesus has taken that for us.

Aloha kako e komo mai. Welcome to As We Gather, the Bible teaching ministry of Calvary Chapel, Honolulu, with Pastor Bill Stonebreaker. Today, Pastor Bill continues in Matthew chapter 27.

Do you think maybe Simon went back with the experience of taking Jesus' cross and bearing that cross up to Golgotha and watching that whole scene unfold before him and getting saved, taking that back home, and his whole family got saved there in Rome and they became beautiful Christians? Well, I like to speculate. I like to think yes, but I can't really prove it in the Bible. But it's a pretty good speculation. You see, Golgotha, that place of the skull, it was a common place of crucifixion and called Skull Hill, right outside the city on the main road, because that's where all the prisoners would be crucified. The Romans wanted to put as much terror in the hearts of the citizens as possible. This is what you get if you violate Roman law. And so that Skull Hill. And they tried to give Jesus wine mixed with gall. That would deaden the pain. And Jesus refused it. He wanted to take the full penalty of your sin and my sin upon his body. He took the full impact of that. He died for the sins. He wasn't going to take some drug that dulled his senses. And so he drank to the fullness, the dregs of the sin and the judgment of man. And they divided his garments. That's what it said. That was the executioner's fee for executing the criminal. There would be normally five articles that a person would have, and that's what would be divided up. You'd have the sandals. You'd have the turban. You'd have the belt. You'd have the outer garment. And then you'd have the inner garment, then you'd have the outer garment. But it says the outer garment, they cast lots for it because it was seamless. It had no seam. It was made from top to bottom with tender loving care, I'm sure. And so they gambled for it. Now, the inscription, as we note, they put here, the inscription was for maximum humiliation for that criminal, for all to see what their crimes were. And for Jesus, it was meant as a reproach. Jesus, King of the Jews. But it was really a prophetic praise. They didn't know it. The accusation became a declaration. King. Jesus is king, not only of the Jews, but for all people. And the full inscription was Jesus the Nazarene, the King of the Jews, written in Hebrew, Latin, and Greek. In all those known languages of the world at that time, because he's king of all who will believe in him. Pretty powerful here. God just really turns around what man seeks to do. In that humiliation, verse 38, and at that time, two robbers were crucified with him, one in his right and one in his left. And those passing by were hurling abuses at him, wagging their heads and saying, "You who are going to destroy the temple and rebuild it in 3 days, save yourself if you are the Son of God. Come down from the cross." In the same way, the chief priests also, along with the scribes and elders, were mocking him, saying, "He saved others. He cannot save himself. He is King of Israel. Let him come down from the cross and we shall believe in him. He trusts in God. Let him deliver him now if he takes pleasure in him. For he said, 'I am the Son of God.'" And the robbers also had been crucified with him, cast insults at him. Now, we know that one repented and got saved and the other continued on. But notice what they're doing. They're really fulfilling prophecy. Isaiah 53, verse 12 said he was numbered with the transgressors. Here he is hanging between two criminals. Psalm 22, 7 and 8. All who see him sneer at him. They mock, they wag their heads. That's exactly what they're doing. And then really they basically quote those that were passing by. They quote the false witnesses the night before who misrepresented Jesus.
and saying, hey, destroy this temple and raise it in 3 days. He wasn't talking about the temple in Jerusalem. He was talking about his own body. And yet they're inferring how he can't now. He can't destroy the temple in Jerusalem and raise it in 3 days. He's dying. Come off the cross and do what you said you were going to do. But you see, if Jesus came off the cross, he could have, but he didn't. If he came off the cross, then all of us would end up in hell. But it wasn't the nails that were holding Jesus to the cross. It was his love for you and for me and for all humanity. Love held him to that cross and dying for the sins of the world. Well, he goes on, verse 45, and from the sixth hour, darkness, that's 12 noon, 6 hours, from the sixth hour, darkness fell on all the land until the ninth hour. And about the ninth hour, Jesus cried out with a loud voice, Eli, Eli, lama sabachthani, that is my God, why hast thou forsaken me? And some of those who were standing there, when they heard it, began saying, this man is calling Elijah. And immediately one of them ran and taking a sponge, he filled it with sour wine and put it on a reed and gave it to him to drink. And the rest of them said, let us see whether Elijah will come to save him. And Jesus cried out with a loud voice and yielded up his spirit. And behold, the veil of the temple was torn in two from top to bottom. And the earth shook and the rocks were split and the tombs were open. And many bodies of the saints who had fallen asleep were raised and coming out of the tombs after he was resurrected and entered the holy city and appeared to many. Now the centurion and those who were with him keeping guard over Jesus, when they saw the earthquake and the things that were happening, became very frightened and said, truly, this was the Son of God. And many women who were looking on from a distance, who had followed Jesus from Galilee, ministering to him, among them was Mary Magdalene, along with Mary, the mother of James and Joseph, and the mother of the sons of Zebedee. So notice what we see here at this point, from up to verse 56, maybe going back over a little bit more of this. Darkness came over the land from 12 noon until 3. Remember what Jesus said, I am the light of the world. And the Bible says in John, the light came into the world to enlighten men, but men loved darkness rather than light, for their deeds were evil. So what does God do when this light of the world is being put out physically? The light is going out. So God gives a visual. God gives a visual. You're going to kill the light. And so God brings darkness over the land. Boy. What a radical thing God is doing. I think he's just giving a sign. He's giving a miraculous. You know, I don't know if you've seen this, but I think it's really interesting. Remember the whole genre that people were crying out, global warming, global warming. You know, we got to do something about global warming, as if man has control over the planets and over the sun. I mean, I know man has got an ego, but that's a pretty big thing. I'm going to raise or lower the temperature. And what does God do for the last year? Have you been reading the news? It's the coldest that it's been on planet Earth for how many years? In some cities, it's never been so cold. And some of these global warming conferences, they've been snowed out and they can't even get to them. They can't get on a plane and get there. Isn't it just like God to go, oh, you guys are in charge. Oh, global warming. And now they change it to climate change, you know, to cover their bases. And so what does God do? He just turns down the thermostat and makes it colder than it's about ever been, or coldest than it's been in many places in the history of that place, or in 150 years. So what's God doing? Oh, you're going to snuff out the light? Then I'm going to bring some darkness. And just as a sign to show you what I can do, I'm going to give you a visual. You see, there are writings. One of the writings of Pilate to Tiberius,
is the writing widespread darkness upon from noon to 3 in the afternoon. Other writings that confirm the very same thing. And the rabbi's writing of this time. You see, Amos talks about the day of the Lord will come with darkness instead of light, gloom, with no brightness. And I think what we saw here 2,000 years ago, just a prelude of what we're going to see in the last days. Darkness will come where no man can work. And I think it's getting darker and darker, this world is. Now, when he said, why hath thou forsaken me? Eli, lama sabachthani. God judging man's sin in the body of his son, Jesus Christ. It was only a time of separation. When he says, why have you forsaken me? You see, Habakkuk says, your eyes, Habakkuk 1:13, your eyes are too pure to look on evil. You cannot look upon wickedness with favor. As the sins of the world were put on the body of Jesus Christ, the Bible says he who knew no sin became sin on our behalf. 2 Corinthians 5:21. He himself bore the sins in his body on the cross. 1 Peter 2:24. You see, Jesus didn't lose his divine nature. He didn't lose that substance, that essence. He was still the second person of the Godhead, the Trinity. But at that point, why hast thou forsaken me? There was a loss of fellowship. There was a sense of separation that sin had brought. It's kind of like a child. You lose a child in the mall. You lose track of them. They never cease to be your child. You're going to look for them. You're going to find them. And then you'll be reunited. Well, that's what happened with Jesus. There was that loss of fellowship with the Father. He can't look upon sin when he judged sin in the body of his son. And then in verse 50, it says he dismissed his spirit. He actually gave up his spirit. Remember when Jesus in John 10:18 said, no one takes my life. I lay it down willingly. I lay it down by my own initiative. I have authority to lay it down and I have authority to take it up. And so when the judgment of sin was accomplished, he simply dismissed his spirit. You see, and it really, what we see, Jesus on that cross, he is experiencing, he's feeling that ultimate despair, that lostness, that abandonment by God of those who sin, and they experience death or separation for eternity. Jesus experienced that for you and me, that we don't have to experience that. So horrible, but there are people that are now in that place of outer darkness. I mean, the final judgment hasn't taken place now, but they're in that place of torment where you read in Luke chapter 16, there are people in that place. And what a horrible, horrible thing when Jesus has taken that for us. So he dismissed his spirit, but you see, that's not the end of it. He cries out, he shouts in victory, tetelestai. It is finished. It is finished. The sin that separates man has been judged. It's finished. Now that relationship with God can happen, and the temple is torn from top to bottom. The Bible says that was that curtain in the temple torn top to bottom. The high priest would go in once a year at Yom Kippur or the Day of Atonement. He would go in with blood and with bells. Blood as an atonement on the mercy seat and bells on the bottom of his garment so that they can hear him. And if they cease to hear him, they know he died because he had sin in his life. You couldn't be a hypocrite. And then they would pull him out. They had a rope on his leg and they would pull him out. And so God is declaring as he tore from top to bottom that veil, he was declaring that the Old Testament is rent in two. It is no longer valid. It's torn away. It's fulfilled. There's a new high priest now, a new high priest eternal in the heavens who's entered the Holy of Holies in heaven.
by his blood. And that barrier of sin has been removed, and that access of God is now free to all who believe in Jesus Christ. And that earthquake that took place there, and the Bible says that there were tombs that were open. God does use earthquakes significantly. In the when he gave the law, Mount Sinai, there was an earthquake. It shook. It shook the mountain. It freaked him out. You find the sixth seal in the time of tribulation, the sixth seal in Revelation 6:12. There's a great earthquake. The Bible says in Hebrews 12:26, yet once more I will shake not only the earth, but also the heavens. That which can be shaken will be shaken, and that which cannot be will stand. And so you find that sometimes earthquakes indicate certain things. In the last days, there will be earthquakes. I wouldn't be surprised that we're ready for a big one right around the corner. God's just kind of shaking things up, getting man's attention. And saints walking in the street, boy, that was miraculous. Now, that was after the resurrection, but here it's kind of a preview of the rapture. Christ, the first fruits of those that have died, now the rest are raised from the dead. But one of the things that I like, and we end here, that verse 26, 56, we actually dealt 57 to 66 in this morning. You can get the tape if you want, and we'll just highlight it next week. But we find that the captain here that was guarding, he confesses, truly, this was the Son of God. Verse 54, it's as though the confession of faith and that crowd that was deeply grieved. In fact, in Luke 23, it said they were beating their breasts greatly in sorrow. I think they came to a revelation, and maybe many of those got saved. Because when Peter preaches, 3,000 get saved, his first message, 5,000, his second message, something happened after Jesus was resurrected. And then the Bible says that here the deaconesses were there, the servants of the Lord. These are talking about women, diakono, and it really means deaconesses. Here are the first deaconesses you find in the Bible, these women there who ministered to the Lord. And what a great thing. What a great thing we see. And then as we get into chapter 28, just a little foretaste of the resurrection with those walking around. But then we're going to see in chapter 28, and we'll finish it off next time. But let's stand. We'll end in prayer, and then we'll have a

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3: Time now. We're that close. Lord, how exciting that is. How wonderful that is. And so, Lord, tonight as we partake of that communion elements, the bread representing your body given for us, pierced and striped, pierced through for us, for the wrongs that we did. And then stripe, by your stripes we're healed. You took upon yourself. You were innocent. You took upon that pain that was due us. And by your stripes, we're healed. Body, soul, and spirit. And then the cup representing the blood poured out for us for forgiveness of sin. Without the shedding of blood, there is no forgiveness of sin. But it takes sinless blood for forgiveness, and all of us are sinners, and Jesus Christ is the only one who is without sin, and he shed his blood for us. What a powerful thing. And so, Lord, in our time of prayer, in our time of communion, Lord, I pray that your healing power go forth. Lord, your salvation go forth. Lord, your restoration, those that are hurting, those that are in pain, whether it be physical, whether it be emotional, whether it be moral pain and in straying from you, Lord, whether it be some social issues that they're dealing with, Lord, whether it be in their mind or in their heart, Lord, whatever, I pray that your healing touch be upon your people. In Jesus' name, amen.
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2: 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Under heavy fire, he destroyed multiple machine gun positions, clearing the way for his unit to advance. His decisive action saved lives and ensured mission success. Kobashigawa's leadership under fire defined the moment. For his heroism in combat, Technical Sergeant Yeiki Kobashigawa was awarded the Medal of Honor.
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12: 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But enough about us. Let's jump into part two of the message.
11: The serpent was the shrewdest of all the wild animals the Lord God had made. The shrewdest. And one day, he asked the woman, listen to this, a serpent talks to a woman. Did God really say you must not eat the fruit from any of the trees in the garden? Of course we may eat fruit from the trees in the garden, the woman replied. It's only the fruit from the tree in the middle of the garden that we are not allowed to eat. God said you must not eat it or even touch it. If so, you will die. This is crazy. She's even answering an animal. If an animal is talking to me, I don't know about you, I'm walking away. If it's a snake, even more so. She actually answers it back. You know, I had a friend when I was working a long time ago at the Willows restaurant. And my friend would tell me that he went out and with this girl and he stopped dating this girl because the girl, when he took her to a hotel in Waikiki, that he would go there, that she would call the black swans and the black swans would come up to her and she would talk to it. I said, bro, get away from that girl. What's wrong with you? What's wrong with you? An animal talk back to a human being? I don't think so. Anyway, so moving right along. So this thing was talking to her, the serpent, and then now what we've got is a confusion. She begins to misquote what God says to her. You must not eat of it or even touch it. If you do, you will die. No. If you eat it, you will die, not if you touch it. Verse 4, he said, you won't die, the serpent replied to the woman. God knows that your eyes will be opened as soon as you eat it, and you will be like God, knowing both good and evil. He's distorting the truth. He's deceiving her. And the verse 6 says, and the woman was convinced that she saw the tree was beautiful and its fruit looked delicious, and she wanted the wisdom it would give her. Look at it. She saw it, right? She looked at it, she thought about it, and then she tasted it. So she took some of the fruit and ate it, and then she gave some to her husband who was with her, and he said, duh, and he ate it too. And at that moment, their eyes were opened, and they suddenly felt ashamed at their nakedness, and so they sewed fig leaves to cover over themselves. The atonement. Are you following me? This is the atonement. What is ultimately the enemy trying to do? He wants to steal your joy. He wants to steal your peace. Where does the enemy originate? Where's the devil come from? The Bible says in 2 Corinthians chapter 4, verse 4, watch this, that the God of this age, that's what he's called, the God of this age. The God of this age has blinded, couple A, has blinded unbelievers. That was me. I was once that. I was once an unbeliever. Blinded me. Once an unbeliever. So that they cannot see the light of the gospel that displays the glory of Christ, who is the image of God. Who's the God of this age? His name is Lucifer. The Bible tells us in Isaiah chapter 14, verse 12, centuries before Jesus, how are you fallen? Oh, how you are fallen from heaven, oh Lucifer, son of the morning. How you are cut down to the ground, you who weakened the nations. Ezekiel chapter 28 says in verse 13, you were in Eden, the Garden of Eden. Of course you were. Your clothing was adorned with every precious stone, red, carnelian, pale green peridot, white moonstone, never heard of that, white moonstone, blue green beryl, onyx, green jasper, blue lapis lazuli, turquoise, and emerald, all beautifully crafted for you and set in the finest gold. Can you imagine how beautiful this angel was? An archangel. There's only three that I can find in the Bible. First one is Gabriel, the messenger. Second one is Michael, the defender, the warrior. That's me. Third one is Lucifer. Lucifer. No, there's no Donatello. There's no Michelangelo. That's a teenage mutant. Never mind. Moving right along. But look at how beautiful this one was. Then it says, they were given to you on the day that you were created. Lucifer. I ordained and anointed you as the mighty angelic guardian, and you had access to all of the holy mountain, everybody. Watch this. Access to the holy mountain of God, and walked among the stones of fire, and you were blameless in all you did from the day you were created until the day evil was found in you. The day you were created, blameless until evil was found in you. Okay, I'm not going to spend too much time on him because some of you have brought your little kids into the service, but I'm going to tell you right now, do not be afraid, because greater is he that is in us than he who is in the world. Can I get an amen? Okay, so then the Bible tells us that he took one third in the book of Revelation. He took one third of all of Lucifer took one third of all of the angels, and now they're called the fallen angels. So there's two thirds left in heaven that are fighting for us. Come on, we already got them outnumbered, everybody. Okay, one third, and then now what are these guys called? They're called demons, and they do his bidding. And so what is the number one target? You, God's people, the number one target. So when you look at the battles that we're about to face in the book of in the Bible that we just read last week, in the sermon that we talked about that there will be a Valley of Megiddo battle, also known as the Battle of Armageddon. In Megiddo, that is a big valley in Israel, and that will be the most contested ground at that time. Israel, Jerusalem is the most contested ground. It will be, but the final battle will take place in the Valley of Megiddo. But let me tell you about the biggest battle that is taking place right now. And it's actually not in the sea. It is not in the air. Actually, the biggest battle that you and I are facing right now is the battlefield of our minds. The battlefield of our minds. And if there's any one thing that the enemy loves to attack more than anything else, is he loves to attack the brain. How's that? It's like partial cauliflower. I don't know, but okay, let's say that this is Franco's head. No, just kidding. just kidding. Love you. I can do that because he worked for me for 20 years. Anyway, moving right along, a long time ago. Anyway, imagine if this is my head. Never mind. Oh, you already got the sympathy vote, bro. Because it just joked around. Okay, this is your brain. And the enemy loves to attack your mind. He'll either come through your ear. He'll whisper things into your ear. He'll use people to bring doubt into your ears. He'll use... It's getting better, everybody. It's getting better. The more I draw, the better I get. He's using your phone for what you see. I don't think smell and taste is going on here, but right now, it's people, they are thoughts that are attacking your mind, and they get lodged here, boom, by the fiery darts that the Bible talks about, the fiery darts. And the enemy shoots his fiery darts at you, and sometimes you can't dislodge it. It's hard to get rid of it. It's stuck there, and then you just think about it over and over and over and over. You're fixated, can't get rid of it. You keep on thinking about it. You're trying to get rid of it, but it's tormenting. Or sometimes it's nagging and it just comes back and you didn't ask for it. And the enemy, remember when I talked about that girl that sang that song, Paint the Town Red? Remember that one? You know that song? I couldn't get it out of my head for like 10 days. It kept coming back, and praise God, I don't remember it anymore. But anyway, moving right along. And so what happens is the enemy loves to torment you and nag you with thoughts to the point where it affects your emotions, your mental health, and you get anxiety, or you get depression, or you get taken advantage of, and you become just manipulated. And the enemy can manipulate us because the Bible tells us that Satan, our adversary, is the father of lies. But I want to tell you that we're fighting from a position of victory, not for victory. Can I get an amen? And so we don't have to be deceived like Eve was. We don't have to go down that road. But I want you to know that when it comes to the deceiver, number one, his target is your mind. His target is your mind. The Bible tells us in Romans chapter 12, verse 2, Kapole, watch this. Do not conform to the patterns of this world, but be renewed by, but what? But be transformed. Everybody say transformed. Transformed by the renewing of your mind. Transformation doesn't happen automatically. You have to renew your mind. And if your mind is like mine, depraved, because it had no word of God, It was only watching SportsCenter. It was only reading a magazine or two. It was just reading the newspaper. My mind is not sanctified and set apart to God, so I don't have the Word of God in me. And I remember that I'm aware of spiritual battles. I'm aware. So we did the Mauna Kea prayer. That was awesome. All the pastors, we prayed over there. Praise the Lord. And I was left. And I already know. So I'm texting Pam Zunick, our head intercessor. Please be in prayer because you never know, you know, what's going to happen. And so I meet the guy in the airplane. He asked me, I'm a pastor. What are you preaching on? Cool. We get up in the air and there's this young guy, probably, I could see me probably doing that a long time ago, not in public, but in private. And he was just dropping F-bomb after F-bomb, like four rows behind me with all the kids around him. Everybody, all the adults looked at each other in our rows, like, what's going on over there? I was like, this young brother, I don't know, man, you gotta stop. He kept on going on 20 minutes into the flight, from the time he sat down, 20 minutes into the flight. And I was like, this kid needs the Lord, man. I don't know, but I was like, there's a justice part of me that was gonna do something, you know, like get up and say, hey brother, can you like watch your language around everybody? But I was thinking, that's not my kuleana. If there's parents around there, then you step up and you tell them to be quiet, not me come out of my seat, right? And besides, I didn't want to fight. I don't like to be called uncle. You know what I mean? I like when the young guy call me uncle. I'm too young to be called uncle. I don't like nobody call me uncle. What uncle? You let go. You know, I didn't want that. So I praise God. I didn't have to get an altercation. I praise God that somebody must have talked to him because he was no longer dropping F-bombs, but he was still loud. But I was thinking, that's a spiritual, that was a potential spiritual attack. And I think about that when I look at all of the battles that we're going through, that the enemy loves to go after your mind. 2 years ago, I went through something very, very, like I mean, you probably have gone through this before, but my situation involved my family and involved an outside person making an accusation, and it was brutal. I'm just going to leave it right there. I felt it because I felt like I'm the head of my family now that my dad's died. And so I had to kind of defend it. I had not necessarily defend. I couldn't defend it. Let's put it that way. I couldn't defend it, but I had to protect us. And it was so bad. It was so challenging for me as a family member that I thought about it way too much. Like, I honestly tried to get rid of it, and I couldn't. And I think that what was used was what was said was appropriate, but the way the enemy used it was a different story. Again, the enemy doesn't play fair. And I was weaker than normal. I was depleted like you get. My guard was down, and I didn't see it coming. And when it hit, it stayed for a while. And I tried to rebuke it all the time. I said, I take every thought captive, make it obedient to Christ. Take every thought captive, make it obedient to Christ. Every time you have to have a conversation about it, you have to explain it. You have to re-explain it. You have to dissect it. You have to go through it. You relive it all over again. You know what I'm talking about? And so finally, I had to call this prophet, Jim LaFoon. If you remember Prophet Jim, I asked him, would you please prophesy and speak to me? And I recorded it. And I want to share this with you, that these are the things I shared it with you before. And here up on the screen is the declarations that I have been saying ever since then. Can I get it? The declarations. And I would say, yeah, thanks. I say today. So I say today that I put my words in your mouth. In my mouth, the word is the polished sword. Behold, I will make your mouth in a threshing sledge. With God, all things are possible. No weapon formed against me shall prosper. And these are the things that I had to keep on saying and saying for 40 days, at least twice a day, just to clear my mind and get this stuff out of my head. If you want to take a picture of it, but also we want you to know, keep it up there. But on our new app, and I really like our new app, it's for free. Yep. And then you can download it from our new app and you can use it, and use it for yourself. If you want to exclude a few scriptures, use it. But I believe in declarations, to declare the word of God, not demand from the word of God, but declare from the word of God. Can I get an amen? Amen. All right. The worship team can come up, and I'm about to land this plane, and it's going to be a rough landing. It's going to be, never mind. So here it is. Second thing that happens, guys, write this down. His tactic is deception. He loves to deceive. And when he attacks your mind, in 2 Corinthians 11:3 it says, I am afraid that just as Eve was deceived by the serpent's cunning, that your minds may somehow be led astray from your sincere and pure devotion to Christ. That the enemy wants to deceive us And what is one of the top ways that he's deceiving us? Through our electronics. That's number one right now. Which affects the way you think. Which makes you vulnerable. Which divides. A house divided cannot stand against itself. So his tactic is deception. And then what he does is he torments. I said that earlier. He torments. He torments. He torments. And too many people in the last 4 or more years, it's been going on for a while, have been tormented by thoughts that to hurt themselves. I'm not good enough. You've been bullied at school. You've been bullied online. You've been ghosted, blacklisted, all the above. You've been canceled. Friends no longer with you. They won't even talk to you at school. They're brutal. They're brutal. And too many people, young people, have felt like they need to harm themselves and life is not worth living. And you've thought about it. You've contemplated it. There have been adults who've been lonely, who feel like a failure, or there are adults that have ruined something. They've blown it. They don't think they can ever come back from it. There's shame. They feel defeated. The enemy keeps pounding them and pounding them. Where is he pounding them? In the head. Pounding them. You will never get better. Nobody will have you. You're not going to get forgiven. It's not even worth it. It's not even use it. And you think to yourself, it's better if I wasn't even here then. It's better if I wasn't even here then. I'm just saying, I'm going to tell you right now. That you think sometimes that life would be better if you were not here? That you think it'll be better for everybody if you're not here? No, you're going to make it worse for everybody. Number one, they're going to miss you like crazy. Number two, they're going to blame themselves. Number three, your mama's going to break her heart. Number four, it's going to be terrible. Your siblings are going to blame themselves. They're going to go empty. They're going to have trust issues. All of that, like from old and young, I'm telling you right now, do not let the devil mess with your head. Don't let him mess with your kid's head. The devil is a liar. And he's trying to twist your thinking and trying to divide you and tell you of your lack of worth. But I want you to know that Christ loves you. He loves you so much that all your brokenness, bring all your broken pieces. And out of broken pieces, he makes masterpieces. A masterpiece out of the broken pieces. Come on, can I get an amen? So you fight. And you stay focused. And you trust God. And you don't let the enemy hear. Real quick, how do I do this? Well, number one, get the word in you. You got to get the word in you. And then you got to get the word in front of you. You got to get the word in you. Then you got to get the word in front of you. What I mean by in front of you? The Bible says the word of God is like a double-edged sword. Cutting through marrow and intentions and thoughts and splitting it. Boom. You got to have the word of God on both sides. Both sides. Like cuts going in, cuts coming out. The word of God is like a dual-edged sword. Let me tell you right now that the word of God, man, that's why I gave you those scriptures. The more you read. I remember I just came to the Lord. This lady told me, what are you reading in the Bible? I was this young believer. What are you reading in the Bible? I told her, Our Daily Bread, devotional. She said, you know what you need to read? I go, what? She goes, read the Gospel of John. I go, why John? She goes, because Matthew, Mark, and Luke, they're kind of the same. They're synoptics. But if you get the Gospel of John, Jesus had 12, then he had 3, and then he had 1. The 12, the 3, his inner 3, then he had the 1, the closest friend, John. You want to read anything John writes? I said, well, thank you so much. Ever since then, that helped me. That gave me training wheels to reading the word. And I began to read it. And my life had never been the same. Get the word in front of you. Number two, get the word in you. Say, in you. He said, I have hidden your word in my heart that I might not sin against you. That's Psalm 119:11. I have hidden your word in my heart that I might not sin against you, God. And when you do that, man, I'm telling you right now, in the name of Jesus, amen. Amen, amen, amen. Okay, I want to share with you something. I'm going to close with this. It's my second closing. My last closing. When my wife is at home, normally, several times a week, I will pray for her mind. I pray for her whole body. I pray for protection against disease, but I pray for her mind. And what I'll do is I'll say, come here, babe, because she got a lot on her mind. Dad's in the hospital, has been there for a while. Daughter's in college, kids, the church, the staff. Got me, she got to deal with. Three dogs, she brought in a third dog. I wouldn't have brought in a third dog. I told her, well, you know what? No, so, never mind, anyway, move right along. So, might have to eat one of them. All right, so, anyway, worst case scenario. Got to have a backup plan. What's wrong with you? Anyway, so I put my hands on her head and I said, Lord, right now, I pray for my wife's mind. I pray your protection right now in the name of Jesus. I pray the healing power of the Holy Spirit to sanctify her mind and her thoughts in Jesus' name. And I would pray for her, right? And she'd be like, oh, thanks, babe. Right on. But then there are times that I'm in the car that I need prayer. I ain't got nobody to pray for me while I'm in the car. So you know what I do? Sometimes I'll just put my hand on my head. And I'll just pray, Lord, I pray the blood of Jesus over my mind right now. Jesus, come into my mind right now, Lord. All those thoughts be gone in the name of Jesus. All those demonic suggestions, all of those noemas, those fiery darts be gone in the name of Jesus. And Lord, I cast all my cares upon you because you care for me. Lord, I offer my life as a living sacrifice, holy and pleasing unto you. And then you will show me what my good, pleasing, and perfect will is. Lord, I'm not anxious about anything, but by everything, I pray and petition. God, I'm not anxious about anything, but I pray about everything. And I do that. And you know what? I'm telling you right now, you could do that too. And why don't you stand up? Just stand up right where you are. I know you're taking notes, but I apologize. Stand when you can. Hey, but no leave, eh? Some of you guys, this is where you make your getaway. 8:45, salvation. Stand up. That's when they stand up and walk out. It goes, shame on you. Salvation, you walking out. Anyway, moving on. All right. Put your hand on your head. You might look dumb, but you don't. I want you to know, because we're all doing it, so you all look good. So put your hand on your head. I want to give you some language, okay? I want to give you some language and how you can pray for yourself. Father, I want to thank you. Repeat after me. Say, Jesus, thank you. I take every thought captive. I make it obedient to Christ. Every thought captive, make it obedient to Christ. Thank you. I do not conform to the pattern of this world, but I renew my mind by the way that I think. My mind is transformed by the word of God. No weapon formed against me shall prosper. My mind is set apart for God's use. Thank you. I am anxious for nothing, but I'll pray about everything. And I thank you that perfect love casts out fear because you gave me the mind of Christ. I have the mind of Christ. In Jesus' name I pray. Amen. Come on. Thank you. Hallelujah.
13: Hey everybody, this is Mike. Thank you so much for listening in. If you felt God tugging on your heart while you were listening to this, I want to lead you in a prayer of surrender that gives your life to Jesus. It's the same prayer that I prayed when I was 21 years old and walked into a church for the very first time in a very long time when I gave my life to the Lord. It's the same prayer that I lead people in every single weekend at our church. Hundreds, if not thousands, every single year pray this prayer to surrender their life to God. And if you want to surrender your life to Jesus today, if you want to make a change, if you want Him to come into your heart, change you from the inside out, do a work in you that only He can do, that you've tried before, that you can't do it on your own, that if you want to give Him your life, and if you want to make Him your Savior and your Lord, then I want to lead you in this prayer. So if that's you, I just want you to hitchhike off of my voice and repeat these prayers and receive it into your heart. And He's going to come into your life and change you from the inside out and make you different from this moment on. So He's not going to make everything perfect for you, but He's going to walk you through every valley and every summit of your life because He's the God of the hills and the valleys. So if that's you today, I want you to repeat this prayer after me to surrender your life to Jesus. Say, Dear Jesus, today I give you my life. Thank you for dying on the cross and shedding your blood that washes my sins as white as snow. I also thank you that when I die, I'll be in your presence for all eternity. But while I'm here, be my strength for today and my hope for tomorrow, my ever-present help in my time of need. You're my God, and I'm your child. The old is past, the new has begun. I'm a new creation in Christ Jesus, created to serve you and to bring you glory. Thank you for what you've done. When I read the Bible, may it come alive. May your Holy Spirit speak to me. When I spend time in prayer, may I sense your presence and even hear your voice. Thank you for loving me just as I am. Thank you for my new life. In Jesus' name I pray. Amen. Well, congratulations. If you prayed that prayer, let me tell you what just happened. Number one, you've been forgiven of all of your sins, everything that you've ever done. Secondly, he's prepared a place for you in heaven that when you die, your last breath on earth will be your first breath in heaven, and you'll be with him for all eternity. But he has a plan, a purpose, a calling, and a destiny for your life, something greater than you ever expected could ever happen to you if you keep walking with him. So don't pull back. Just keep walking forward. Don't let the devil distract you. Don't let life distract you. Receive the words that God gave you and keep on walking with him, and your life will never be the same. But you got to do something. He does all the work, but there's something that you have to do as well. So what's next? If you're already connected in a church here on Oahu, then man, get into that church like never before. Serve, belong, grow. That's what you got to do. But if you're connected to a church, let them know that you gave your life to God. Whatever church that is, doesn't have to be Inspire. A lot of great churches, all kinds of sizes. That's perfect for you in the state of Hawaii. Secondly, you got to get yourself a Bible. I like paper Bibles, but you also got to download the Bible app. Go to YouVersion.com, download the YouVersion Bible. My wife has an app on that. You know, she's got a devotion called Perfectly You. I've got one called the Pound for Pound Principle. Pick anyone. Just get consistent with the Word of God. Spend time in prayer. Tell your pastor you gave your life to Jesus. Or if you don't even go to a church, find one. If you need one, come to Inspire. If you got one closer to you, go there. I don't care where you go. Just go somewhere. Get rooted and grounded in the Word of God, a Bible-preaching, Holy Spirit-believing kind of church. May the Lord bless you. God bless you. Thank you.
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20: From the Malama Media News Center, I'm Chaz Ontai. A visitor has pleaded not guilty to harming a Hawaiian monk seal. Igor Litvinchuk was released on a $25,000 unsecured bond, and he has been restricted to travel to Oahu and Washington. He's also banned from visiting any beaches or approaching marine wildlife while in Hawaii. His next court appearance is set for June 9th. And state officials say the South Kona earthquake last Friday night destroyed five homes and damaged over 140 structures. The five homes in question are among the 143 properties whose owners reported damage to the civil defense as of Tuesday. Before that, the agency had completed 78 damage assessments, all for residential properties, including the five destroyed homes, as well as 34 cases of major damage, 22 cases of minor damage, and over a dozen affected properties. This news report has been brought to you by Timmy T's Sandwich Shop. Hey, Kapolei, Timmy T's is open at the Kapolei Shopping Center. Mostly sunny with some showers, highs in the low 80s.
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22: 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We're so glad you're here to listen. Today's program will complete the message we began yesterday. Here's Pastor Alan with part two of Breakthrough, Looting Interrupted.
23: Folks, it is not a simple thing to ignore the Lord. When you see the looting begin, we should understand God is sending an invitation. There were tremendous generational losses because of failures to respond. Breakthroughs involve the faithfulness of God around both his discipline and his purposes. We have to care about the purposes of God, or we're self-absorbed and God loves us too much simply to give us that permission. And if you'll allow me, I would like to take that biblical perspective and see if we can understand the world we're living in. Because what I want to submit to you is that right now our nation is being looted. And I don't understand it to be a political issue. I think Christians hide from the discussion because they use the word politics, but I truthfully don't think it has anything to do with politics. I think solutions may give an expression in those political realms, but I think we're being looted. I think our wealth, our strength, our opportunities, our futures, our children's futures are being diminished on a daily basis because of the hardness of our hearts. And I say that having spent my adult life serving in the church. So I'm not casting stones at anyone. I'm trying to understand diagnostically where we are so we can choose a better future. I don't think it has to result in the complete obliteration of our nation any more than I think the discipline of God in the midst of the land of Israel had to result in the destruction of the temple. I think that was a reflection upon a generation. And so I'm concerned about our generation and what we're doing. I've made a list of some things happening. In fact, I asked the guys to pull together a video. Looting has become so prevalent, I think we're almost immune to it. I think we've accepted it as a normal way of living. I'm not talking about some recent administration. This has been happening for some decades now. Both political parties involved. I've arrived at a place where up until recently, I've just thought of it as a uniparty. It's kind of like a Globetrotters game. Everybody rides the same bus to the game. They put on different uniforms and they split the gate after the game. I think it's far more profound than that. I think it's happening on a national basis in a far more widespread way, but I think it's being expressed in micro ways, in that things that we used to would have considered to be reprehensible, we now kind of shrug our shoulders at and go, yeah, it's unfortunate. We've got a whole new vocabulary for it. Smash and grabs now become a description for an evening out. Somebody asked me, one of our volunteers asked me recently, if we cared if people took things from the next chapter. And I said, yes, we do. You should stop them. It's not okay. Something has happened to our hearts and our attitudes. I just sat down and made a list of some things that I think have contributed to this. And some of these are contributive, and some of them are expressions of the looting that's taking place. Globalism, this move towards a global economy and currency. The diminishment of nationalism, where we shouldn't be proud of our country, we should be embarrassed of it. Causes us not to value the things that are valuable to us as a people. That diminishment of nationalism is associated with the demonization of colonialism. And into that discussion, they roll in missional activities. I'm talking about discussions at the most celebrated academic institutions in the country. Academia often teaches that Christian missions are a reflection of an antiquated view of people and culture. That we shouldn't presume to have a message of salvation which needs to be shared. And in order to discourage people from embracing that, and please understand, they've been telling your young people in our universities for decades now that the idea of missions is inappropriate, it's wicked, it's evil, it's condescending. And they'll cite the worst examples they can find of cultural missional activity when we tried to convert people's clothing and not change their hearts. They tell us Christian nationalism is wicked. It's become a derogatory term. Language has been manipulated to suggest that a love of country combined with an awareness of the sovereign intervention of God in history is not only inappropriate, it's dangerous. We should be investigated, monitored, watched. Christian Zionism gets dumped in that same bucket. That's the Christians who believe God has given the land of Israel to the Jewish people. We were recently included in the Jerusalem Post as one of the leading expressions of Christian Zionism in the world. I took it as a compliment. But I can give you some expressions of the looting of America. And one of them is the intentional marginalization of a biblical worldview. Folks, that's our heritage. That's our heritage. Imagine denying the heritage of the indigenous people of this nation, the Native American people, tell them that the way they worshiped should not be remembered. We should be eliminated. We should find the worst examples of how it affected behaviors. You wouldn't think of it, but they've taken our Christian heritage. So now we see apostasy within the church, and we see assaults upon our faith from without. You understand, I hope, that Marxism requires the diminishment of faith. Marxism is not a mystery. It's been practiced now for well over a century. And wherever they come into authority, wherever they gain power, one of the first things they do is close the churches, eliminate the leadership and the voices. The movement of manufacturing away from our nation is a plundering of our nation. I mean, it's been going on. It started in a very significant way, in an intentional way, in the 1970s. Moving manufacturing overseas, offshoring. There's a lot of statistics and a lot of numbers. I'll give you some high view stuff. As a result, the U.S. currently has a deficit of goods and services of over $500 billion a year. We don't make things anymore. We don't even want to go to work anymore. We don't even want to go to the office anymore. We want to work in our pajamas. It's become a national infection. But we didn't get to this point in a day or a week. It's not the result of a current administration, folks. This has been coming on us sequentially for quite a season. The devaluing of work and effort. Let me give you a list. Converse shoes, Gerber baby food, Schwinn bicycles, Craftsman tools, Under Armour, sports clothing and shoes and gear, York peppermint patties. How many of those you think are still manufactured in the U.S.? None of them. None of them. Gerber baby food. The rest of them I can tell you where they're manufactured, but Gerber doesn't disclose its manufacturing sites. Nestle, the owner of Gerber, just states that they have 418 factories in 86 countries. But they don't make any of it here. I'll give you another component of the looting of America, the refusal to use American energy sources. We spend billions of dollars annually spending it with other nations, depriving U.S. companies and citizens of the revenue and the jobs. We are looting our country. Terrorism, the targeting of civilians and acts of violence and war, and we won't say it. We relabel it. We don't want to create angst towards anyone. And if you dare to say some people group sponsor terrorism, you're xenophobic or some other phobic. We watched it in spades on 9/11. Airplanes were weaponized. Terrorism on our planet is not exclusively an Islamic issue, but it has been a predominantly Islamic issue. Trillions of dollars spent to try to make us safe. The loss of thousands of lives. They are looting our nation. Targeting civilians, men and women and children. And we are reluctant to say it. We are so addled, so confused. They tell us we deserve it. And we pay for our children to sit in the classrooms where that is taught.
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1: Lessons from Paul is a 90-day devotional. Some of my favorite verses that Paul wrote. Bit of devotional time and then some place to journal. The goal is to be changed. We want to be transformed by the Word of God and not just informed by it. Saul of Tarsus, a hero of mine, I got to know him as the Apostle Paul, an unrelenting advocate for Jesus in the face of unyielding persecution. Folks, that sounds like the world we live in. Lessons from Paul, it'll help you and I be overcomers, triumphant in this season in the earth. You'll enjoy the book.
22: 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That's 855-577-2255. Now, let's get back to Pastor Allen to wrap up part two of his message called Breakthrough, Looting Interrupted.
23: Illegal immigration. American taxpayers spent more than $150 billion, and these are conservative numbers, on immigrants illegally in the United States in 2023 alone. $150 billion. Illegal is the key word. If we want to change the immigration system, if we want to change the... It's okay, we can do that. You and I would go to prison for making illegal withdrawals from the bank. We call it stealing. When people come to our country uninvited, intentionally avoid the immigration process, and consume our services of education, of healthcare, our social services, they are overwhelming us. It is looting our country. And we're so addled as a nation, we have trouble saying it. We have sanctuary cities, major American cities, some of the most celebrated American cities that refuse to obey federal laws, but demand federal funding, looting this nation, taking money from people who pay their taxes and refusing to enforce the laws that we have agreed to yield to. I've been considering declaring myself a sanctuary person. Do you suppose I could avoid the IRS that way? Probably not. We've used our military as a social experiment, looting our nation, diminishing the ability of our fine men and women who voluntarily raise their hands to do the two things they're supposed to do in the military, defend our country and defeat our enemies. And we've watched them be turned into a DEI experiment. We've watched them turn them into an LGBTQI2 and whatever number they add this week. And they've rendered them ineffective. They've mocked them. They've hunted down people in the military who had a strong biblical worldview and have expelled them. They are looting our country. And what do the Christians say? Well, we don't want to talk about that. Could we do a Bible study on the Pharisees? Folks, I believe in studying the Bible, but the point of that is to be salt and light. The list goes on. We've defunded the police. You know, the ultimate outcome of all of this, if the looting continues unchecked, I'll tell you where it's going. There will be a complete absence of any leadership from churches. We'll simply be asked to be cultural voices, not to be advocates for a biblical worldview. We'll just be asked to repeat whatever the mantra is of whoever happens to have authority over us. That'll be the only way to maintain our status. You'll have to deny your faith. You better use your freedom while you have freedom to be an advocate for a biblical worldview. There's another outcome. It doesn't take any imagination. This is not prophetic, folks. We'll be bankrupt. We are currently... They say $36 trillion in debt, but that's really a tiny expression of the total debt that we have. If the numbers are so far beyond imagination, the interest payment on our debt for this year is projected to be $892 billion. If you don't know, that's more than we spend on our entire defense budget. And it's almost a third higher than the interest payment on our debt in 2023. It is not sustainable. They are looting our country. Lawlessness will grow rapidly. What you saw in the little video is an hors d'oeuvre. Widespread violence is growing. Our children are being preyed upon, and they're not being educated well. They're seen as profit centers in the healthcare community while they're mutilated. Biological sex is not confusing. They are looting our homes. The healthcare system as we have known it will collapse. We will watch an unbridled pursuit of pleasure. Hedonism. I could go on. I think you get a sense. I've got just a few moments. I want to give you a response. I want to go back to the biblical notion for a minute. What happened when the Babylonians burned the temple? Didn't happen because Nebuchadnezzar got up one morning on the wrong side of the bed. It didn't happen in a day or a week. It was the result of years of the people of God saying, "We don't intend to listen. We want to do what we want to do." Some of us don't want to pay attention because we've done pretty well while the looting's taking place. We've gotten some of the loot. So we'll just keep looking straight ahead, acting like we don't notice. It's going to take courageous change from the people of faith. The most hopeful thing I have seen in a season was the response of the election, not because of the people that were sent, but the millions of people across this nation in flyover country that raised their hands inexplicably. They have

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3: So people that heard it thought, that's not serious business. But the kids that were born in Babylon, when they read it, they thought, I wish they would have listened. I'm tired of all the banter about how much you care for the children and you persist in your ungodliness. You don't give a hoot about the kids or you'd begin to honor the Lord. Amen. We are ravaging the generations coming with our ungodliness. Well, they'll change. They'll find a way. God is faithful. But they'll look at us. In James chapter 4, we're given a prescription. It says, you adulterous people. James is writing to people of faith. He's not writing to pagans. You adulterous people, don't you know? And when the Bible says, don't you know, what's the answer? Probably not. Don't you know that friendship with the world is hatred towards God? Anyone who chooses to be a friend of the world becomes an enemy of God. In the New Testament, the word world talks about this present world order, the systems in place, the means of engaging, the activities. He said to be a friend with this present world order means you're an enemy of God. Or do you think the scriptures say without reason that the spirit he caused to live in us envies intensely? But he gives us more grace. That is why the scripture says God opposes the proud, but he gives grace to the humble. And then we're given a response. Submit yourselves then to God. Resist the devil and he will flee from you. The first step is what? Submit to God. Bend your knee. Decide that Jesus is Lord, that he's not just a sinner's prayer. I believe in conversion, but the point of conversion is so that Jesus can be Lord. Amen. Begin for yourself. Don't say, I've said that prayer and I've been baptized. Is Jesus really Lord? Are you submitted to God in your life? Or do you tolerate ungodliness? It's a very important question for every one of us to answer. The next statement is resist the devil. Now, we can get some momentum around that, but folks, you're powerless. It's foolish. It's useless to try to resist the devil if you're not submitted to God. Come near to God, and he'll come near to you. So that's the next invitation. We want to come nearer to God. Well, how would we do that? Come near to God. He gives us three very practical ways. James is so practical. He said, wash your hands. Don't leave dirt on your hands. Don't leave unforgiveness on your hands. Don't leave resentment on your hands. Don't leave bitterness or hatred or anger. Wash your hands. How do you wash your hands? With repentance. A change of thought and a change of behavior. Purify your hearts from double-mindedness. James says to us, if you're double-minded, if you're inconsistent, he said you're unstable in every way. You shouldn't imagine you'll receive anything from God. Change your laughter to mourning and your joy to gloom. It's a serious time when you recognize that the judgment of God is unfolding. When the layers of the exile have begun, it's a serious time. Doesn't mean you can't laugh. It doesn't mean you can't recreate. But you better not be chasing that as your life goal. It's a time to reevaluate priorities. And then the last thing he gives us is in verse 10, he said, humble yourselves. You know, there's no place in the Bible that God says he will humble you. There are many, many places he invites us to humble ourselves. If God has to intervene, it's humiliation. You can humble yourself or you can be humiliated before the power of God. But the invitation that we're given throughout Scripture is to humble ourselves. Doesn't mean we have no value, that we have no worth. It means we understand ourselves.

0: God's economy, that there's a God and it's not us. It's not saying I don't have any abilities. You do. God's given you abilities. He's given you influence. He's given you talents and gifts. Use them for Him. And then look at the outcome. He will lift you up. Doesn't matter who the enemy is. It doesn't matter how dark the circumstance. You see, we don't have to have a majority, folks. There is an authority in the truth of God. We can do this. We're salt and light. God will help us. God will help us.
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3: There's a new freeway accident on the west side. It's on the H1 westbound just after the Waikele exit. Traffic going west from town is slow on the H1 after Radford Drive. The Moanalua slows by the Moanalua Golf Course. Traffic slowed to the H1-H2 split, and now it's getting slow after the split because of that accident. The drive east is good to Hawaii Kai after Keamoku. Windward traffic is good, but it's slow again today from Kapa'a Quarry Road to Manawili Junction.
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12: 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We're glad you joined us today for this study in God's Living Word.

0: What happened after the gospel accounts of Jesus' life, ministry, death, and resurrection? Did he leave his church to fend for themselves, or did he fulfill his promise to be with them even to the end of the age? The book of Acts is a history of the early church and how the Holy Spirit continued to spread the good news of the risen Christ through the body of Christ. Pastor Daryl Skinner of Calvary Chapel Pearl Harbor presents a study in the book of Acts, next on A Chosen Generation.
1: Open your Bibles to the book of Acts, chapter 14. Let's get into the Word of God. I've entitled our message this morning, Our Testimony in Trials and Tribulations. Our Testimony in Trials and Tribulations. We begin with verses 1 to 6, the trial. I call it opportunity to opposition. You see, the opportunity is always there. And once we start to move, we open our mouths, we start ministering the gospel and saving souls, Satan's going to come. That means we're doing a good job. Amen. Now it happened in Iconium that they went together to the synagogue, that is Barnabas and Paul. They went to the synagogue of the Jews and so spoke that a great multitude, both of the Jews and of the Greeks, believed. A lot of people came to salvation in this synagogue. Now let me remind you where we're at on with the map once again. We continue. This is the first missionary journey of Paul and Barnabas. And so we find ourselves, they started in Antioch, Syria, traveled to Salamis, Cyprus, then to Paphos, and then they went up to Perga, and then to Antioch and Pisidia, and now we've gone to Iconium right here. So this is where they've traveled. They're up in this area. This is known as the whole region of Galatia, smaller region of Lycaonia. And then they are going to travel from Iconium to Lystra to Derbe and then make their way back and then travel all the way back to Antioch. Chapter 14 was going to cover all of this time period as we look to this. So that gets you a visual where they're traveling, where they're going, and what's going on. So they're in Iconium. Now, from the word Iconium means little image. You have on your computer little icons, right? You go to those apps or whatever, and you have that icon. Well, Iconium, there's a little image. They're on your computer, by the way. So they're in this city, and they're preaching the gospel in the synagogue, and there's Jews and Greeks around. And so Jews and Gentiles, they get saved. It's a great work. I'm sure they're excited. Wow, look what God is doing. Amen. But what happens next? It says, but the unbelieving Jews stirred up the Gentiles and poisoned their minds against the brethren. The unbelieving Jews stirred up the Gentiles and poisoned their minds against the brethren. Here's the opposition. The opportunity is there, but then the opposition. But these guys are not quitters. They're not cowards. They're going to continue on. You and I will face opposition. You may be sharing the gospel in with family members. But there may be family members that don't like your Christian faith. They don't like God. They had a bad experience of something. And they come and they oppose your message of salvation to your family members. Or it could be to your friends. Or it could be in the workplace. It could be within our society. Right now, there's a poisoning of minds that's been going on for many, many years. That there is no God. We're to believe in evolution. You Christians are a bunch of fanatics. You people have got your brain on the shelf. There is no God. We came from monkeys. We came from a little slime in the ocean of these amino acids gathering together and then finally crawling out of the ocean. And over billions of years, presto, magic, we became who we are today. You believe that story? Oh my goodness. Yes, the moon is made of green cheese or whatever it is. You know, it's like, are you serious? But yet it's been propagated all with great intelligence in our elementary schools, in our middle schools, in our high schools, in our great learned universities, that you were once knuckle draggers, all hairy, monkey, and now you're mankind and womankind. Amen? Really? Oh, because you drew a picture? We're supposed to believe this picture that some artist drew, that we were knuckle draggers as apes, and then pretty soon the hair began to leave us. Although I see some guys are still pretty hairy. But anyway, and all of a sudden, here we are. Are you serious? When you have, you're telling me that these gases got together there in the universe that we live in, this galaxy, and they just exploded. And now we have this perfect solar system. Everything's just rotating perfectly around the sun and so forth. And the earth is just not too far away where we freeze up or too close that we burn up. It just has the right elements and all these different things that are going on. You mean to tell me that we are these knuckle draggers? No. But the Bible says that God created us from the dust of the earth. And every day I need some iron and some potassium and some zinc and other minerals and vitamins. Oh, it must be the scientific evidence that I have a masterful, you have a masterful creator, God, who made us with this incredible eye that's able to see and all these things. You think that came about by accident? Ears that are able to hear, taste, smell? Are you serious? The heart pumping all this blood on a daily basis, going through your system, carrying oxygen? And the muscles and the sinews and the ligaments. Oh, but wait, there's the brain, this massive computer in your skull. Oh, it's all accidental. It just evolved, figured itself out over time. The Bible says that they poison the minds. Why? Because they suppress the truth in unrighteousness. Romans chapter 1. They suppress the truth in unrighteousness. We love to live immorally. We love to live any way we want. We want no accountability to a holy and righteous God. So we're going to make up a story, which only came about in the 1800s. Nobody else in previous history ever believed this stuff, had any idea of this stuff, until a guy named Darwin comes along, propagates this big old lie, and says this is how we all came about. But the Bible says there was a great flood one day, and the Bible, not only the Bible, but over close to 300 cultures tell us in their historical records that there was a great flood. And even the scientific evidence says this is why we have these fossils all over the place, but none of them is of a transitional form. Each one is after its own kind, okay? There's an elephant kind, there's a DNA kind for a giraffe, there's a DNA kind for a monkey, there's a DNA kind for us. Nothing transitions, but you have a fossil record because the earth was turned upside down, if you will, with this massive flood where the oceans erupted, the waters beneath the continents exploded, and in the deep parts of the oceans, it just exploded into the sky, and the rains came down, the whole earth was flooded. 300 cultures have this evidence of this massive flood and how an individual was saved his family in a big boat. Why do we have all these historical records? And why is it there's all these oceanic fossils from the ocean on top of mountains across the mountain regions of the world? Is it that people had nothing else to do? Hey, I got a fun trip. Let's go to the ocean, get a bunch of dead fish and shellfish and starfish and everything else. Let's put them in a bag. Let's go to the top of a mountain and let's just drop them off. They suppress the truth in unrighteousness. And this is our places of higher education. Because people want to live without God. And we have poisoned the minds of our children throughout all these years. And bad news is we pay for it. We pay for it. Isn't it amazing? We are at war with these poisoning of the mind ideas, ideologies, from false religions to evolution to humanism. It's all about self, to hedonism, live for all kinds of immoralities, whether it be homosexuality, transgenderism. You know, I can't figure out this transgenderism thing, especially with girls. A guy says, I'm a woman. He then goes out and participates on a girl's sports team. He's winning all the races. He's wiping out the girls and wrestling and everything else. And I can't figure out for the life of me, the women's movement that's so strong in our country isn't protesting this. And girls now can't get scholarships, whereas they were champions a couple years ago, and they're working their way through college. And now the transgender boys, men, are getting the scholarships and everything else. Sometimes I wonder if we're living in bizarre, some kind of a bizarre world movie, you know? Back in the 80s, they used to make these really crazy movies. I think we're living the movies. Men is men, women is women. Let's not change it, right? It's been like that for 6,000 years. It is interesting. We're living in a world that we're living in. We have secularism. Now we're moving into, we don't want Judeo-Christian values in our nation. We want socialism. In fact, we need social justice. Social justice is another name of promoting socialism, communism. It's never worked in the past, it won't work in the present, and it'll never work in the future. But it'll sure put a whole lot of people under the rulership of tyranny by the government. And this is what's going on right now with all the rioting in the streets and Antifa. Oh, did you know that in Portland they're burning Bibles? Antifa's burning Bibles? Sounds familiar. Adolf Hitler did that, right? I think it was Donald Trump Jr. wrote about that. He said they need to take off the anti with Antifa and just put FA. They're the fascists. They censor. They want to destroy. Yes, exactly. That's what fascists do. That's what communists do. That's what socialists do. This is what we're up against. You know it. I know it. And I watch government officials, Democrat mayors, Democrat governors, do nothing. If you do nothing, you must be a part of them. You must be the socialist. It's called communism. I've been preaching on this for years and years and years. People are probably sick of me preaching on it, but it's finally arrived. It is on our doorstep right now, and they're using the pandemic to control us. It's very important for us to realize the poisoning of the minds in all these different movements, but they're all interconnected with one hub that is against Christianity, against conservatives, against the Constitution of these United States. Now listen, watch what happens. It says here, but the unbelieving Jews stirred up the Gentiles, poisoned their minds against the brethren. Therefore they stayed there a long time, speaking boldly in the Lord, and was bearing witness to the word of his grace, granting signs and wonders to be done by their hands. But the multitude of the city was divided. Part sided with the Jews and part with the apostles. Wow. Wow, this is amazing. What a work God is doing, amen? People are being saved half the city. Wow. This is great. But they were bearing witness to the word of his grace. What does that mean? Grace, the Greek word is charis in the New Testament. God's grace is that which affords joy, pleasure, delight, sweetness, charm, goodwill, loving kindness, and favor. It is this grace that reveals the merciful kindness by which God, exerting his holy influence upon souls, turns them to Christ, keeps, strengthens, increases them in Christian faith, knowledge, affection, and kindles them to the exercise of the Christian virtues. Man, that all sounds great. But this social justice stuff, man, I see they're burning down cities. They've been looting businesses and rioting in the streets, trying to burn down federal buildings, and they call it social justice. That's the big buzzword, right? It's all about social justice. What is social justice? Do you know? It's a word that we hear. Well, I thought you'd never ask. I have a video for you right now from Prager University. It's about social justice. Explains it all. Let's watch.
2: The Lord is a God of social justice. That's the message in many, maybe most, churches and synagogues in America and the West today. But here's the problem. The Bible doesn't actually say that. It says in Isaiah, "The Lord is a God of justice." You'll find a lot of references to justice in the Bible, but you'll never find it preceded by the word social. But you're probably thinking, what's the difference? Isn't God the God of justice and social justice? Well, not if he's consistent. You see, God cannot be the God of justice and social justice because social justice is not just. Justice is getting what you deserve without favor. Social justice is getting what you don't deserve because you are favored. Justice is blind. Social justice is not. Let's say a man robs a store. Justice demands but one thing, that he be tried in a court of justice and, if he is found guilty, punished. That is not how social justice works. Social justice doesn't only ask if the person is guilty. It asks about his economic condition. Is he poor or wealthy? About his upbringing? What kind of childhood did he have? About his race or ethnicity? Is he a member of a group that has been historically oppressed? Justice demands that everyone be equal under the law. Social justice demands that everyone be equal, period. Economically, socially, and in every other possible way. Justice asks, who did it? Social justice asks, why did he do it? Lost in all these social justice considerations is the individual's own responsibility for what he did. That's why social justice advocates have abandoned the term justice. They deem justice alone as unfair. And sometimes it is. A man who was beaten by his father and abandoned by his mother is more likely to commit a violent crime than a man raised in a loving home. But those facts cannot and should not determine his innocence or guilt. Why? Because justice is first and foremost about truth. Is the person guilty or innocent of the crime? None of us is omniscient. We don't know why people do what they do. After all, the vast majority of people raised in abusive homes do not commit violent crimes, nor do the vast majority of people who are members of an historically oppressed group. Being a victim, however that is defined, is no excuse for hurting other people. And what about those who are hurt, the victims of those crimes? Shouldn't they and other law-abiding citizens be society's first consideration? Social justice advocates say no. They say we need social justice to even things out. And that means favoring the have-nots over the haves. The poor over the rich, the female over the male, and the brown or black over the white. The Bible does not see the world this way. In fact, it speaks against it in very explicit terms. Here's a law in the book of Exodus. Do not pervert justice by siding with the crowd, and do not show favoritism to a poor person in a lawsuit. Here's one in Leviticus. Do not pervert justice. Do not show partiality to the poor or favoritism to the great, but judge your neighbor justly. Moses, the greatest lawgiver in history, declares in Deuteronomy, follow justice and justice alone. And the New Testament declares in the book of Romans, God shows no partiality. None of this means that there is no place for compassion in a system of justice. Of course there is. The Bible is preoccupied with the protection of the widow, the orphan, and unfortunate. But compassion follows justice. It doesn't precede it. Also, justice in and of itself is compassionate, first to the victims of crime and to their loved ones, and second to the criminal. How can you become a better human being if you don't first recognize that you've done something wrong? That's why anytime we put an adjective before the word justice, we no longer have justice. Economic justice, racial justice, environmental justice, any form of social justice which seeks to correct actual justice undermines justice. So then, if social justice is not a biblical concept, why do so many churches and synagogues promote it? Because many Christians and Jews no longer regard biblical principles as binding. because it's a lot easier to dispense compassion than hold people to a biblical standard. And because leftism has superseded the Bible in many houses of worship. And leftism, as a guiding principle, holds that the weak are good and the powerful are bad. That's why the great battle of our time is between Judeo-Christian values and leftist values. The former is rooted in justice. The latter is not. I'm Allie Beth Stuckey, host of Relatable on Blaze TV for Prager University.
1: Now you got it. What do we preach here? Judeo-Christian values. I will not be a preacher of social justice. The Bible is declarative in truth. If someone is evil and doing evil, then there needs to be justice. We want to help everybody, we want to save everybody. But if you commit a crime, you're going to have to pay the price for the crime. It's important for us to realize that there is a poisoning of the minds taking place with this idea of social justice, which is to destroy the Judeo-Christian foundation of our nation. And that's why they're burning Bibles in Portland. And so many other things are happening across our land. It is unfortunate. Jesus reminded us, he said, "Blessed are you when they revile and persecute you and say all kinds of evil against you, falsely for my sake." He says, "Rejoice and be exceedingly glad, for great is your reward in heaven, for so they persecuted the prophets who were before you." Here the city is divided in Iconium between these who are poisoning the minds and creating a tumult against the believers, against Christians. Verse 5, "And when a violent attempt was made by both the Gentiles and Jews with their rulers to abuse and stone them, they became aware of it and fled to Lystra and Derbe, cities of Lycaonia, and to the surrounding region." It is interesting here, if your debate overrides them with truth, then they resort to what? Violence. This is what we're seeing in the streets. You didn't win that 2016 election with Hillary Clinton, and now we're seeing the results, and you're so worried about this election, you're trying to create chaos across these United States of America through this pandemic, through the rioting, through all these things, anti-capitalism, anti-conservatism, anti-Christian movement. You're creating this violence across the land. Hopefully you think that you'll win the election this way. May I say, there's nothing new under the sun. They were doing it right here. "When a violent attempt was made by both the Gentiles and Jews and their rulers to abuse and stone them, they became aware of it and fled to Lystra and Derbe, cities of Lycaonia and the surrounding region." And they were preaching the gospel there. What did we learn from these men? These Christians. They don't stop. Why? Because they've come to the truth. And the truth is they are called to preach the gospel to save souls. And whoever will may come.

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1: 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Earlier ones are gone. 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
5: God's people are undefeatable. I just checked with God this morning. He's still on the throne. He has not abandoned the throne. He's still there, folks. And he's still the provider. He's still the victorious one. He's still the triumphant one, the God of grace and redemption and salvation, forgiveness and healing. He hasn't given that up at all. And so one of the things that God is saying is the people who will be a part of a mighty church, which I'm believing for this one, are people that are hard to defeat.
6: Welcome to Words of New Hope with Dr. Wayne Cordero, founding pastor of New Hope Oahu. If by chance you were going through hard times right now, could be family, could be on the job, and you're feeling totally overwhelmed, hang on, my friend, a miracle is in store. Here's Pastor Wayne with a message entitled, What Made Them Mighty?
5: You've heard of the mighty man of steel, Superman. Some of you, according to your age, you may have remembered the Mighty Mouse. Bless you, whoever sneezed. But maybe we've not heard of David's 30 mighty men. We want to talk about them today because they leave for us an example of how we should be a mighty church, mighty men and women of God. Especially in these last days, God's looking for men and women with the same character qualities there were in those 30 mighty men. An elite guerrilla fighting unit of 30 that could withstand 1,000 others. They were amazing. In fact, you know, the Bible said that they were ambidextrous fighters. They, in hand-to-hand combat. It said they could sling stones with their right hand as well as their left. They could sling spears with their left as well as their right. Swing swords with their left and their right. They were so agile, so adept. In fact, I was thinking about it. He's fighting and someone wounds one arm. It's like, ouch! He kills him with his left hand. Doesn't matter. But always look for principles when you're reading the Old Testament. You can get caught up in, oh, that's messy. Oh, I don't know if I'd do that. It's like, stop, stop. That's a different culture. But there are principles embedded in every single story that applies to you and to me. And when you read something like that, here's the bottom line. These guys were hard to defeat. You know, a lot of times we as Christians are easy to defeat. The devil just goes, boom, oh, I'm done. Someone says, hey, don't sit there, sit over here. Oh, I won't come to this church anymore. It's like, what? Wait a minute. God's people are undefeatable. I just checked with God this morning. He's still on the throne. He has not abandoned the throne. He's still there, folks. And he's still the provider. He's still the victorious one. He's still the triumphant one, the God of grace and redemption and salvation, forgiveness and healing. He hasn't given that up at all. And so one of the things that God is saying is that people who will be a part of a mighty church, which I'm believing for this one, are people that are hard to defeat. Here's a word that I'd like you to chew on for a while. It's the word catalyst. A catalyst. A catalyst is something that inspires, changes the very character of a certain thing without itself being changed. It has influence on. It initiates, it embarks, it generates, it starts something afresh. And my prayer is that we will be catalysts over this next year, the start stuff. You see someone that needs help, start it, go help. Something that needs to be changed, something that needs to be engaged in, that they're asking for help, I want your catalyst. You see, the 30 mighty men were catalytic. They were people that set the temperature of the army of Israel. They set the confidence level from low to high, the esteem level from low to high, the belief and faith level. They set the culture. You see, there's a difference between a thermometer and a thermostat. A thermometer just reads the temperature of the room and reflects it. A thermostat sets the temperature of the room and keeps it. God is calling us not to be thermometers of the world in the community. He's asked us to be thermostats. And I think we should all say amen to that. That we should be the people that set the culture. And that's catalytic. That we become catalysts. And it starts in this church. By the way, I'm going to ask you a question. Are you ready? This is not a trick question. How many of you really want to see revival in our nation? Raise your hand. You really? Really? All right. How many of you would like to see revival in our community? Raise your hand. Yeah, really? You know where it starts? In this church. Because if revival doesn't start in this church, it ain't going anywhere. Because we have nothing to give. And so when it comes time to worship, comes time to pray, let's let revival fires begin right here. And I promise you, it will spread. But if it's not here, it won't happen out there. We can pray, we can believe, we can talk about it, sing about it. It ain't going to happen. It starts every revival. If you read and study revivals, and I have through the histories, it all started in a certain church. Do you know that? And it started to be contagious, and it spread like wildfire. And so it is with us. So the 30 mighty men were catalytic. They were thermostats. They set the temperature. Well, in the Old Testament, and by the way, the scripture that you have in your notes will be at the end. I'm going to end with that. So hang on, but there's space there for notes. So please do take notes. Rewind the tape into the Old Testament where David lived. Israel began with tribes or families. They didn't start as a nation. No, it started as a family. Abraham, then Isaac, then Jacob, his 12 sons. It grew. And it went from a family to a tribe. Now, one of the things that tribes had to do was to increase or enlarge their footprint or their real estate holdings. Why? Because they were real estate moguls? No. Because they needed protection. And if you owned 10 square miles of real estate, your next enemy is 10 miles away. But if you don't own much, they're breathing down your neck every night. And so they had to, through military conquest, increase their land holdings for protection. And then the second thing would be for agriculture. So they'd have land for their sheep, their goats, their crops, their harvest, etc. So they would increase it. The story opens with a king named King Jehoshaphat. It's a funny name. I don't know how fat he was, but he was Jehoshaphat. That'll help you to remember. I tell my Bible college students, you got to think of ways to remember, you know. Jehoshaphat was a Israeli king, Israelite king. He had a certain amount of land, but there were enemies that were encroaching, wanting to take that land and then to annihilate him. And so they were breathing down his neck. Not one, not two, three kings allied together. He would be done. He would be, he'd be roadkill. Three kings. You've heard of Ammon, Jordan? Well, the Ammonites or Ammonites, that's where they're from. They out in the Arabian area, they allied with the Moabites that were northeast of these Israelites. They then allied together with a mountain group of people called Mount Seir. So you have three nations planning and plotting together to destroy a fat king. And so they are coming toward Jehoshaphat. Now, Jehoshaphat knows he's done. He's finished. He cannot fight and win three nations coming against him. So he cries out to God. And he says, Lord, you know we are powerless against these nations. We don't know what to do. But then he says this, but our eyes are on you. He came to a point where he knew he had no choice left. But he said, we're going to watch you because whatever you say, whatever you do, we're going to do it. We don't have a choice. We have to. Did you know, by the way, sometimes God paints you into a corner and all the crutches that you've been leaning on, he takes away. So that when you fall on him. Not your own ability, not your own skills. And you will be undone. You will be so undone, you'll feel pitiful at times. But always remember in whose hands you're going to put yourself in. If your broken self is going to be put to pity or to anger or to jealousy or to whatever, or into Jesus, you choose. The Bible says in the book of 1 Peter 4, it says this, let those who suffer according to the will of God keep entrusting themselves to him who judges righteously. Do you hear that? Let those who suffer according to the will of God. Do you know that there's a way to suffer that's according to the will of God, and therefore there must be a way to suffer that's not according to the will of God? Some of us suffer in a way that's not according to the will of God. We turn to dope, turn to drugs, we turn to women, or we turn to something else to try and pacify us, and we don't suffer according to the will of God. And the presence of God is waiting there saying, if you come, I will disassemble you. Let me share this. I was some time ago, as I had a season in my life where I rode motorcycles a lot, and I wanted more horsepower in my bike. And so I took it to a master mechanic, and I said, I need more horsepower. So he said, okay. And so he took my bike in, and I went to visit him a few days later, and my bike was undone, disassembled. My engine was on his workbench, and it looked so pitiful. The heart of my bike was empty. It was disassembled and undone. And I thought, oh no. But you know what he did? He bored out the cylinders. He put higher compression pistons in there with piston rings, a different camshaft that made it stronger. And then he put it all back together. And when he put it back together, it looked just the same. But it was completely different. Something happened on the inside that would give it the power that it needed. Now listen carefully. There's sometimes God's going to put you into a corner and you will feel undone. You will feel like Isaiah when he said, woe is me, for I am undone. God will disassemble you and you'll feel pitiful. But if you'll suffer according to the will of God and then trust yourself into his hands, when he's done, you might look the same, but you'll be completely different on the inside. He's going to build the character you need. You see, one of the greatest tests that you'll ever face is not going to be poverty. It will be prosperity. The greatest test you'll face will not be failure. It's success. Not many people can steward success well. Not many. Some time ago, I saw a lady with a 5-carat diamond. That thing was a monster on her hand. Must have cost her husband $50,000, $60,000 for this monstrous, ugly thing. Actually, it was very beautiful. But I looked at it and I thought, you know what? Although that diamond is really cool, those fingers that hold that diamond on had better be super strong. Because it's really teeny. Because if those, they call it tendrils, if that tendril is weak or one of the fingers, one of the tendrils gave way, one little bump and $60,000 is gone. Lost. Where? I don't know. No wise jeweler would put such an expensive diamond in a weak setting. And God sometimes disassembles us to give us strength on the inside. That which may not get a lot of attention, which is your character, your heart, the way you process things. People don't look at that because you're going to hit walls. You're going to trip over things. How do you process that? And process it as a victim? Are you going to suffer in a way that's not according to the will of God and turn to man-made synthetic things? Or are you going to, like Jehoshaphat, fall on your knees and say, with transparency, I have no idea what to do. I'm powerless against this great multitude, but my eyes are on you. And you know what? God said, because your eyes are on me, the battle will no longer be yours. The battle will be the Lord's. Wow. A transfer took place. And he says, you give me that, I'll give you my peace. We'll take care of it. But I've got a new set of instructions for you. Jehoshaphat said, what's that? He said, tomorrow you're going to face the enemy. You're going to go out there. But your front line will not be panzer tanks, will not be grenade launchers, will not be 50 caliber machine guns. What's my front line going to be? I want you to send out praisers and singers and dancers. Huh? Yeah. Praisers and singers and dancers. That's your front line. Lord, that's crazy. Praisers, singers, dancers. Now, read with me what happens. It'll come up on the board. It'll shock you. It'll be very surprising. Let's read that together nice and loudly. Go. Jehoshaphat appointed men to sing to the Lord and to praise him for the splendor of his holiness. And they went out at the head of the army saying, give thanks to the Lord for his love endures forever. And as they began to sing and praise, the set ambushes against the men of Ammon, Moab, and Mount Seir, and they were defeated. The Ammonites and Moabites rose up against the men from Mount Seir to destroy and annihilate them, and they helped to destroy one another. I mean, look at this scenario. You're there with your M16 or whatever, your guns ready to shoot your enemy coming over the hill. And here they come. Get ready, get ready. And here they come. Praise the Lord. Praise the Lord. Praise the Lord. Hallelujah. Give thanks to the Lord for he's good. It's like these guys are going, shoot them. No way. I can't shoot them. Shoot them. That's our command. No way. Hallelujah. What would you do? And I don't think they were dancing like the haka. You know what that is? The Samoans or Maori. They would dance. No, it was more like people just worshiping God. That's what it looked like. You try shooting them. You shoot them. No way. Shoot them. No, shut up. You shut up. You. They start killing each other. That's what the Bible says. Listen carefully. When you're in a place where you don't have an idea what to do, turn to God and worship. Worship him. And when you do, God puts hell into confusion because it is a complete different response than they were looking for. It's a total trust in God. And God says the battle will no longer be yours. It's mine. And the Bible says you shout unto God, sing and praise. And it sets hell into confusion. That's why there's often a reticence to worship when we start to worship. Why? Because the devil's saying, oh, don't look stupid. Don't do that. That's beneath you. No, it's not. You see, he understands spiritual warfare. And the weapons of our warfare are different from what humans would think. In fact, the Bible says this in the book of 2 Corinthians. It says this, the weapons of our warfare are not carnal, but what? Mighty through God to the pulling down of... The devil would love to have a stronghold on you, a death grip on you. But when you begin to understand the weapons of our warfare, even in worship as the front line, your first response is, Lord, I don't know what to do, but I'm going to worship you and I'm just going to do whatever you say. God says, good, the transfer is about to take place. And I'll instruct you what to do, but you're going to do it my way. And when that happens, hell is in confusion. It's like, what? And people begin to praise. In fact, one of the reasons we give ourselves into worship and praise here is because, little do you know, it is a spiritual weapon against hell. Some of you are facing battles that you don't even yet know. It's going to come in 2 months, 1 month, 3 months. But God brings us here and says, I want you to defeat the enemy now. I want you to do battle, and I want you to be triumphant now. And when you do that, God will break the stronghold that's forming on you, your family, your marriage, your finances. Do not skimp in worship, because what you don't know is God is setting you free from something that's about to attack you. And when you do, it puts hell into confusion. There's going to be people that'll come in here, and when we're worshiping, they're going to say, man, these guys are getting loud. You know what hell is saying? Man, these guys are starting to get dangerous. Because they understand the power of spiritual weaponry. Let me talk to you a little bit about some of these spiritual weapons. I'll just talk to you about three. The first is when we get together, we clap. Everybody clap. Go ahead. Thank you very much. Thank you very much. Thank you. Thank you. Thank you. Yeah, my self-esteem was dropping. I just need a little help. We clap because there's a reason for that. In the Old Testament, when they would negotiate an agreement and they would come to a conclusion like, okay, that's yours, this is mine, got it, we agree. You know what they would do? They would clap. People around would say, they just sealed the deal. And when we, oftentimes after prayer, we clap, what we're saying is, we agree. We substantiate that. We agree, Lord. We declare that that's exactly what we all want in that prayer. And the Bible says, wherever two or more agree as touching any one thing, it shall be done.

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3: Simultaneous chorus as we are clapping to God in triumph. Hell is understanding that they have been defeated by the blood of Christ. And we are saying that you're defeated by the blood of Christ. And some of you just intentionally and on purpose need to sometimes just walk in the park and go, hallelujah, Lord, I clap over my family. I defeat the enemy and what he's trying to do with my son, my daughter. And understand that the weapons of your warfare are not carnal, but mighty through God. Why? Because we war not against flesh and blood, but against powers and principalities and spiritual wickedness in high places. Understand?
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3: Now, I'm going to go to the other side of worship, because there's two sides of worship. One side is this. It's this. It's lifting of the head. It's singing. And that's good. We need that. But there's the other side of worship that you'll find in the New Testament. Do you remember when Jesus met a Samaritan woman at the well? And she said, you know, you're a spiritual rabbi, and how do you want us to worship? That's her question. Because some of us worship in this way, and some of us worship in that way, and the Jews worship in this way. What do you think? I worship at the Baptist church. I worship at the Free Methodist church. I worship at the, you know, this church. Where should we worship? And the Lord spoke to her and said, there'll come a day when it's not where you worship, it's how you worship. It's not the location. And when you worship God in spirit and in truth, God will start looking for you. For these are those whom God seeks to be his worshipers, or the mighty people of God, those who worship him in spirit and truth. Here's what he's saying. When I worship God in spirit, my heart is open. My spirit is open. There's spiritual warfare taking place. I understand what's going on. And God says that is totally mighty, amazing. But I know people that sing real good and worship like crazy in church, and they're dorks in town when I see them. It's like, what is he doing? They're getting mad. They're, you know, giving people a one-way sign on the freeway. And I think, what? There's another side of worship. Those who worship in spirit and in truth, which means that that which you are in public, you are in private. That which you are at church, you are at home. There is an integrity. There's a wholeness. There's a truthfulness about your life. Not half truth, not quarter truth. There's truth. And those that worship me in spirit and in truth will be world changers. I will seek these to be my worshipers. I will work through them. Revival will take place.
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7: The drive to the windward side is looking great, and if you're going to Kailua, traffic has cleared after Castle Junction. The trip east is good after the Ward Avenue on-ramp. Going westbound, both freeways have just about cleared to Halawa, but the H1 is still slow from the Halawa.

0: merge to the H1-H2 split. Tonight, there are going to be lane closures on the H1 westbound from Ka'amilo to Waiava Road and also from Kuatakai Parkway to Makikilo Drive from 7 p.m. to 4:30 a.m. for road.
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7: I make no mistake, Jesus will return. 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
8: 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The following message was recorded during one of our Sunday morning worship services. 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
7: So my name's Scott. I'm one of the pastors here at International. And if you have a Bible with you today, either old school printed version or you like the digital tablet version or a phone, I invite you to go to 2 Thessalonians chapter 2. It's going to be pretty far back in your Bible. Don't be afraid to use the table of contents, which is at the very front of your Bible, to get you to find it. We'll get there in a little bit. So I was recently browsing through Yelp for some restaurant reviews. I was looking for a good place to eat. And Yelp has like these different categories of food you can click on. And it'll say, hey, in this category of food, here's what's nearby. And one of those is comfort food. I was like, all right. So for those of you who don't know, Yelp is a website online where you can review all kinds of restaurants, organizations, businesses, everything. So in fact, our church is actually on there. If you have your cell phone out and you're feeling bored, you can go over to Yelp and give us a little review, or on Facebook or Google. Those reviews actually do help. People do tend to look at them and go, okay, is this a good church? Is this worth checking out based on what you say? So feel free, if you want to give us a review, we'd love it. So anyways, I'm scrolling through and there's comfort food. And this got me thinking, I'm like, huh, I clicked on it because, okay, here's what's Hawaiian comfort food? You know, I mean, we all kind of have comfort foods in places we've grown up. Some of us have grown up here, some of us haven't. And Webster's definition says comfort food is foods consumed to achieve some level of improved emotional status. Basically, food that makes you feel good. All right, that's my definition. It's food that makes you feel good. Comfort food reminds us of a happier time in a happier place. Comfort food is, it's kind of easy to recognize, but it's maybe hard to describe. It reminds us of something nostalgic, of a person, of a place, of people, of social connections we have, something with very positive associations. And maybe it's your grandma's Portuguese bean soup or the sai min you grew up eating at the restaurant nearby. Or maybe it's the Tuesday mac and cheese, that gooey stuff you guys used to have as a family. There's an emotional response we have to those kinds of dishes, to our comfort food dishes. It's food that makes you feel good. So this morning, I want to start off, take a minute. We don't do this kind of thing often, but I'd like to hear from you guys. Take a minute and ask somebody next to you, what is their comfort food? All right, seriously. Ask someone nearby, what is your comfort food? Take a minute. All right, shout some answers out at me. What's something you said, or what's something somebody else said?
9: Cake pops.
7: Cake pops. Dude, your wife makes some awesome cake pops. I've had those. What else do you like? Tacos. Spam musubi. Ice cream. Ketchup. Who just said straight ketchup? You are my hero. There's this T-shirt I want to get that says, I put ketchup on my ketchup. Maybe you should get that. Those are all good answers. Pizza is one of my favorite comfort foods. You see, I was a little nervous when God was calling us to move to Hawaii. I was like, God, that's 12 time zones away from Italy. You do know this. Where am I going to get good pizza? I was a little concerned. And thankfully, the Lord hath provided. You guys have some good pizza here. I had some friends, Simon and Anna, co-watching the church. They took me down to J.J. Dolan's in town. That was some good pizza. And over on the windward side where I live, Pacifico has become my go-to pizza place. I love pizza because pizza reminds me of when I was a kid. Some of you know I grew up in southern Austria. So when I was a kid, my family, we would get into the car and we would drive 20 minutes across the border into the first town in Italy called Tarvisio, and we would eat pizza. Yeah, we didn't order Domino's. We drove to Italy. I love pizza, so pizza reminds me of that. If I especially get a good Neapolitan Italian pizza, maybe it's pizza for you, maybe it's something else, but we all have comfort foods, right? We all have the food that makes us feel good. We humans crave comfort foods, but yet the comfort we get from the food, it only seems to last a few minutes, right? About an hour from now, I'm going to have bloating and heartburn from eating the pizza. Comfort food provides a quick fix for emotional trouble that we feel. We're feeling some kind of emotional imbalance, so we reach for a donut. We reach for whatever this food will somehow fill the problem in us. The truth is we're actually temporarily distracted from what's actually going on in us. We're even deceived into thinking that this food is going to solve my problem, or this food's going to really make me feel good. It is the answer. Of course, it's not. It's just deceiving us. That donut says, I will fix your problems, and it doesn't. But you should test it out anyway. You never know. Maybe that donut will do it. As humans, we are susceptible to being distracted and deceived. We're susceptible to that with our own emotions. We're susceptible to that with food. But the same thing is also true of us spiritually. Human beings, we are susceptible to being spiritually deceived and distracted. We started a series earlier this year, for those of you who are guests with us today, called 38 Wonders in One Moment. And we're talking about the 38 things that happen to us the moment we believe. The instant we trust in Jesus Christ as our Savior, God transports us from the realm of sin where we were into the realm of His Son. And He bestows us with at least, according to the New Testament, that we can find 38 gifts, 38 divine riches from Him. So we're kind of exploring, what are those? What happens to us the moment that we are saved? And that's why we're also taking time to share the God stories about, hey, how were you saved? What was that like for you? Now, since Easter, we've hit pause on just one of those 38 things. We've been talking about that the moment we trust in Christ, God gives us access to Himself. And we've been using this door as a metaphor, that before Christ comes, sin has shut the door on our access to God. But by Jesus' death and resurrection, He's now opened the door. We have access to God. And we walk through this door not with good intentions, not with good works, not with good promises, but only by putting our faith alone in Christ alone. There's nothing we can do to save ourselves. Christ has fully saved us. So when we go through this door, we have access to God. And we've said, okay, what does that mean? So we've parked out on that. What does it mean that we have access to God? And we've talked about, you can catch up on these on our website. If you missed any of these, want to listen, go to intchurch.com and click messages. But we talked about how we have access to God's love. We have access to God's grace, His power, His faithfulness, and His peace. Today we're going to talk about the last thing that we have access through, and that is God's eternal, lasting comfort. His comfort. And we're going to do that by looking at 2 Thessalonians chapter 2. So, if you have a Bible, you can turn there. Let me give you a little bit of background on this letter. It's one of two letters that the Apostle Paul wrote to a group of Christians in Thessalonica. Thessalonica is, if you picture the Aegean Sea, I got to do this backwards for you guys. You got Turkey, Greece and Turkey. In between the two is called the Aegean Sea. And up on the north side up here, you have a town on the sea called Thessalonica. And Paul had planted a church there, and if you read in Acts, he actually got kicked out of there. He had to leave early, and so he was concerned about these Christians, these baby Christians who were just getting started together as a church. So he writes them back a couple letters. And they were being spiritually deceived and distracted. They were in need of comfort. Why? What was causing them to be shaken in their faith? Well, chapter 2 of 2 Thessalonians is going to tell us. So let's read the first couple verses that say this. Now concerning the coming of our Lord Jesus Christ and our being gathered together with Him, we ask you, brothers, not to be quickly shaken in mind or alarmed, either by a spirit or a spoken word or a letter seeming to be from us, to the effect that the day of the Lord has come. Why were they quickly shaken in mind? Why were they alarmed? Well, apparently someone had told them that judgment day had already come. Somebody had told them that Jesus had already come back. His return was at hand. It was either had happened or it was happening in some mystical, spiritual way. But somehow this thing was happening or had already happened. See, Jesus, before He left and ascended to go be with the Father, He made a promise. Theologians call it the Arnold Schwarzenegger promise. Because He said, I'll be back. Now, He has not returned yet, and He hadn't returned at that time either. In fact, Jesus said there were going to be times of trouble. There are going to be times of trouble that associate His return with our human experience. Another place you can read about it, if you're curious, is Matthew 24. It's called the Olivet Discourse, what He says on the Mount of Olives. He talks about, hey, this is what's going to happen before I come back. There's going to be evil. There's going to be violence. There's going to be persecution of believers. Many people are going to fall away from their faith. Then the day of the Lord will come and God will come. Jesus will return to save His people and to judge sin, to judge death, to judge evil, and all those people who have rejected Christ. Now, in Paul's day, there were some false teachers running around, and he's writing this about 50 A.D., maybe 15 to 20 years after Christ has died and has come back to life and gone to heaven. And these people are saying, hey, that day of the Lord, that has already happened. It's already come. And the people were panicking. They were freaking out. They were leaving jobs. They were emptying their bank accounts. They were selling their homes. They were abandoning their property. The people were freaking out. Well, that sounds kind of silly to us, just that somebody would tell you Jesus' return is imminent or has happened and people would freak out. You might remember, it wasn't that long ago that in our country we went through something similar. Anybody remember Harold Camping from a few years ago in 2011? So Harold Camping predicted, actually he guaranteed, he put it on the side of a bus, that Judgment Day, Jesus would return on May 21st, 2011. One of my favorite bands, Nickel Creek, actually made up a song about it. Now, many of his followers, they sold off their college funds, they sold off their retirement to give him the money to support getting this message out that Jesus would return on May 21st, 2011. There's one man who spent his entire life savings from the Midwest, $140,000, on subway billboards in the New York subway station telling people that the end of the world was coming on May 21st, 2011. Then May 22nd, 2011 happened. Well, of course, what Camping did is then he revised his calculations. He said, well, Jesus has returned and spiritually judged, but in 5 months on October 21st, Jesus is going to come back physically. Well, that date too came and went. And for those who have maybe been around even longer, you might remember Harold Camping. This isn't the first time he did this. He actually, back in 1994, predicted Jesus would return in the fall and was also wrong then. Just BT Dubs, if you run into somebody who predicts things that God is going to do and is dead wrong, not once, not twice, but three times, that's a false prophet. Right? Like if you go around saying every other church is wrong, every other church throughout history has been wrong, I'm the only one who has it right, that's false prophecy 101. Now I'm sure Mr. Camping was a man who genuinely loved God and genuinely loved God's word and believed it, but he was also clearly a false teacher. In 2013, just before he died, a couple years afterwards, he publicly apologized for, quote, his sinful declaration of Christ's return date, end quote. But the damage had kind of already been done. For a few days in May and October in 2011, our faith was the joke of the country. It was comedic content for Facebook zingers. It was humor fodder for late night talk shows. Camping's deceptive and deceitful claims about Christ's imminent return raised the temperature of doubt in our entire country about matters of Christianity and about the matter of Christ's return. He raised the temperature of doubt in our country by a few degrees. Sharing about Jesus and sharing about his return got a little harder in 2011 after that. I make no mistake, Jesus will return. He has promised so, but he has also said that no one will know the day and the hour. Now, I don't bring up Camping to mock him. I don't bring him up to mock those who have believed in him. I bring up this fairly modern day example of this for two reasons. Number one, to give all of us in here, myself included, just a healthy dose of humility when it comes to matters of the end times. When it comes to talking about, hey, how do we interpret what the Bible says about what's going to happen before Christ's return and at his return? What's that going to look like? How's that going to go down? It's really difficult to understand what the Bible says about that. It's difficult to interpret some of those passages. So I'm not saying, therefore, we don't engage those passages, because we're actually going to engage one today. But I'm just saying we maybe need to hold our positions on end times related matters, hold that thoughtfully and hold it humbly. All right? It's a complicated thing. In fact, the passage that we're going to read today is one of the most difficult texts, I think, in the whole New Testament. It's one where the great theologian Augustine in the 4th century said, "Frankly, I do not know what Paul means." I'm tempted to kind of say the same thing and move on. We're not going to, though. We're going to try and engage with this passage a little bit, but I just think some healthy humility when it comes to interpreting what Paul's saying is good for all of us. Secondly, I think the Harold Camping debacle sheds some light on what the Thessalonian Christians were probably going through, what they were facing. This is what Paul is addressing in 2 Thessalonians chapter 2. The people were listening to the herald camping of their day. And he had deceived them. He had distracted them. They were beginning to panic. They were being separated from the truth. Their faith was being shaken. And I mean, we have a modern day example. We can see how that might easily happen. Now put yourself in their shoes where they don't even have the full canon of the New Testament together yet. They just had Paul who was there and then instantly had to leave. Pretty tough situation for them to be in. They were not sure what to believe. So here's what Paul says to them. Here's his advice, I guess summed up, if you will, at the very beginning in verse 3. Let no one deceive you in any way. Hold your horses, people. Hold your horses. The day of the Lord is not at hand. Paul calls this message what it is. A deception. This is a distraction. This is a lie. This isn't from God. This isn't true. This is someone trying to deceive you. Guys, don't let yourselves be deceived. Don't let yourselves be deceived or distracted. You see, Satan, our spiritual enemy, his primary mission is to keep anyone from coming to Christ, from anyone from putting their faith in him and walking through this door. That's his primary goal. However, should he fail in that, if a person becomes a believer, he has a secondary goal, and that's to deceive and to distract. His backup plan is to cause confusion, to stir up doubt, to shake our faith. He wants to make us as miserable and inefficient as Christians as he can possibly be in the work God has called us to do. And we see this MO, we see this encounter with Satan at the very beginning in the Garden of Eden, right? When he comes to Eve, and what does he say to her? He says, did God really say that you can't eat the fruit in the garden? See, Satan had a deceptive question that he planted in Eve that started to shake her faith. Wait, that's true. God did say I can't have this fruit. Why? She began to doubt what she knew was true about God, what she'd experienced. She allowed herself to be deceived and distracted by the serpent and by this fruit. She didn't understand why she couldn't have it. Huh. Maybe I'm missing out on something. Yeah, maybe God doesn't have my best interest at heart. Maybe God's not even really good. Her shaken faith then led her to substitute her relationship with God with fruit. She sought comfort food and it failed her. And that's what sin is. When we are shaken in our faith, when we're deceived and distracted, we turn to all kinds of substitutes. We look to substitute God with something else. Substituting something else for God is called sin. And it's a result of the spiritual deception that we experience now from the fall. We are all prone, we are all susceptible to being spiritually deceived. Me as much as you, we are. So how does Paul deal with this? How does Paul address the spiritual deception and distraction that's shaking their faith? This lie that, hey, Jesus has already come back. Well, he does it by responding with God's truth. All right, I'm going to read now the whole thing, verses 13 through 14. It's a big chunk. It's a little complicated. Probably not going to understand everything. That's okay. No one does. But hang with me, and at the very end, I'll try to give a general overview of what Paul is saying here. All right, 2 Thessalonians chapter 2, verse 3. Let no one deceive you in any way. For that day will not come, the day of Christ, coming, returning, unless the rebellion comes first, and the man of lawlessness is revealed, the son of destruction, who opposes and exalts himself against every so-called God or object of worship, so that he takes his seat in the temple of God, proclaiming himself to be God. Do you not remember that when I was still with you, I told you these things? And you know what is restraining him now, so that he may be revealed in his time. For the mystery of lawlessness is already at work. Only he who now restrains it will do so until he is out of the way. And then the lawless one will be revealed, whom the Lord Jesus will kill with the breath of his mouth and bring to nothing by the appearance of his coming. The coming of the lawless one is by the activity of Satan, with all power and false signs and wonders, and with all wicked deception for those who are perishing, because they refuse to love the truth and so be saved. Therefore, God sends them a strong delusion so that they may believe what is false, in order that all may be condemned who did not believe the truth, but had pleasure in unrighteousness. So that's one category of people, those who have rejected Jesus, those who have refused to acknowledge God's truth. And in contrast to them are the believers, those who have accepted Christ's message, who have believed the gospel that Jesus is the Son of God and the only way to God. Here's what Paul says to them in verse 13. But we ought always to give thanks to God for you, brothers beloved by the Lord, because God chose you as the first fruits to be saved through sanctification by the Spirit and belief in the truth. To this he called you through our gospel so that you may obtain the glory of our Lord Jesus Christ. Now in these verses, Paul is reminding the Thessalonians what has to happen before the day of the Lord comes, before the day of judgment. He says there are three things that are going to happen first. Number one, there's going to be a rebellion. Right? There's going to be a great rebellion of some kind before the day of judgment. Secondly, Paul says the man of lawlessness needs to be revealed. This is a man of immense power. This is someone who's going to rise up and declare himself to be God. He's going to try and take God's place. He's going to claim to have some mystical powers, probably have signs and wonders to accompany that, and he's going to fool a lot of people. And at the time that Paul is writing this, he's saying this man of lawlessness is being held back. He's being restrained, but eventually the restrainer will be moved, and the man of lawlessness will be revealed. But his power is already starting to be made evident, even in the first century. Thirdly, he says, Jesus will kill this man. Whoever this is, he's not going to get away with it. Whoever he is, deceiving people, taking God's place, Jesus himself is going to take care of this guy. Paul says Jesus will not come back till these three things happen. And if you cross-reference it, you could add some other things that Jesus says in Matthew 24. Now, we can only scratch the surface with the time that we have to understand 2 Thessalonians 2. Let me give you a brief overview. There's basically two camps of interpretation when it comes to these three things. The first camp sees all three of these things to still be in the future, even for us. That nothing has happened on this magnitude yet that Paul describes. This camp would say the man of lawlessness hasn't been revealed. Jesus hasn't killed him. There hasn't been this great rebellion and persecution. So it's still to come. One of the questions for that camp, though, is, okay, then why does Paul say he, a human being, is being restrained in the first century if he's not even going to be born and exist for at least 2,000 more years? So there's another camp that says, no, these things are still in the future from when Paul wrote in AD 50, but these things took place in the first century. They would say that in Israel, they would point to a great rebellion that happened from 66 to 70 AD. It's a great rebellion in Israel that rose up, tried to cast off Roman occupation. It did not go well. Kind of coincided with the Neronic persecution when Nero was persecuting, killing lots of Christians, including Paul, including Peter. So they would point to him as being the man of lawlessness. Some in this camp would say, no, the man of lawlessness is actually a particularly evil high priest in Jerusalem at this time. Either way, however they interpret it, they would say the man of lawlessness is somebody in the first century and that he is dead because Jesus killed him. Now, did Jesus kill him with his breath? Tough to say, that, right? I mean, we don't know.
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0: The accident downtown on School Street at the Poly has been cleared. The H1 in town is good westbound, still a little bit slow eastbound from Liliha to Ward. No issues going to Hawaii Kai or over the Ko'olau to Kailua or Kaneohe. The road we're going down to Kailua is Powell for the day. To the west side, there's still slow H1 traffic from the Halava Merge to the Split. Fort Weaver has just about cleared to Eva Beach. Farrington has already cleared to Nanakula.
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19: 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This is Evidence and Answers radio broadcast with our host, Pat Zukran. Pat is an author, teacher, and international speaker in the area of Christian apologetics, the defense of the Christian faith. For centuries, critics claimed King David was nothing more than a legend, but a discovery known as the Tel Dan Stele stunned the archaeological world by mentioning the House of David just decades after his reign. On this episode, we explore the evidence that confirms David's historical legacy. Join us today as we uncover how archaeology is strengthening the case for the Bible. Joining Pat on this episode is Brian Nixon of Paratus, a ministry of Veritas International University, and Dr. Joseph Holden for a fascinating discussion. Now, on to part one of this two-part broadcast entitled King David and King Hezekiah.
20: Joining me on the broadcast is Dr. Joseph Holden, author, pastor, and co-founder of Veritas International University. and Dr. Patrick Zuckerman, author, pastor, and founder of Evidence and Answers, and the doctoral student in VIU School of Archaeology. Welcome, gentlemen.
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21: Good to be with you both.
20: Well, we're in a series on archaeology and the Bible. To help us in our conversation, we're using Dr. Holden and Dr. Geisler's book, The Popular Handbook of Archaeology and the Bible, as our guide. We encourage you to get a copy for further insight on the topics we're covering. Last week, we looked at the creation and flood accounts. If you missed the broadcast, be sure to check it out. And today, we'll continue our discussion of archaeological discoveries by looking at evidence for King David and King Hezekiah. So, Joe, let's start with King David. Can you give our listeners maybe some historical background on King David's reign and his kingdom? Because as you know, Joe, so many people, even today, doubt he was a real figure.
21: Sure. King David is one of those great and popular figures of the scriptures. We all are familiar with King David and then his son Solomon. And King David's existence and his kingdom, you know, of recently in the modern age have become a crucial topic of debate for Bible critics of the past century. If David existed at all, they would argue he certainly didn't have a dynasty of kings that followed after him, nor was there a influence or territory of his kingdom that was that widespread. They would call him more or less a tribal chieftain instead of a bustling 10th century BC kingdom. So they seem to diminish the reign, the territory, his influence, his power, his wealth. But for Christians, the battle for David's historicity and his reign and his kingdom is crucial because he's mentioned over 1,000 times in the Old and New Testaments. He's a key figure in Christ's genealogy. I mean, David, when you look at it and count up the Psalms, he's written nearly half of the Psalms, and also he has a whole lineage of kings that follow from him who sat on the throne to oversee the kingdom in the south known as Judah. And if he didn't exist, then neither do all the spiritual benefits that flow from David. Especially at stake is the existence of Jesus himself, since Jesus was in the lineage of David. So if David didn't exist, and he's not who the Bible says he is, then we have to call into question Jesus' existence, because you can't get Jesus if there was somebody not there in the past, but that David was a figment of people's imagination, then we don't get this real Jesus we have today. So it's crucial for the believer. In fact, most of us can see the story of David come into view clearly in the book of Ruth, where Boaz marries a Moabitess named Ruth, and they have a son named Obed. And then that son, Obed, fathered a man named Jesse. Then Jesse had 8 sons, the youngest of which was David. And then by the late 11th century BC, the prophet Samuel pays a visit to Jesse's house. He goes through the first 7 sons and says, "The king of Israel is not here. Do you have any other sons?" So Jesse has to go get the youngest of the 8, King David, and Samuel anoints him to be king. And then in time, you have David wanting to build God a house or a temple because he felt like he was living in a palace, whereas God wasn't living in a house of his own. But God said, "No, I'm going to build you a temple, David. I'm going to build you a dynasty of kings," of which this dynasty would ultimately provide the throne for Christ to sit on. And recent archaeological discoveries at Tel Dan with the Tel Dan inscription and the Moabite stone and other discoveries have firmly placed David into a bustling 10th century kingdom. He's not a chieftain. He had the power, the authority, and his kingdom was widespread, and especially that widespread kingdom expanded under his son, King Solomon. And this is especially important for us to deal with because it's Christ himself that follows in the lineage of David who will sit on David's throne. So David has more than enough confirmation now to confirm that he really existed and that his kingdom was thriving in the 10th century.
20: Great overview. Thanks for that, Joe. So without a doubt, David is important historically, biblically, and theologically. His presence is a absolute necessity in the biblical narrative. So, Pat, Joe mentioned the Tell Dan Steely. Let's move now to discoveries associated with David. Tell us about the Tell Dan Steely, and what is this, and what does it tell us about David?
2: Yes, the Tell Dan Steely is a game changer in biblical archaeology. It's one of the most important discoveries of biblical archaeology, because most historians, as Joe mentioned, and even archaeologists, believe that the Old Testament was unhistorical, most of it, until King Omri, or King Ahab, because King Omri was the first king in which we discovered an extra-biblical source, the Misha Steli. But until then, we hadn't discovered anything outside the Bible of a King David. And so most archaeologists and most scholars were saying David is a mythical figure here. That all changed in 1993 with a discovery that made headlines all over the world. I remember I was in graduate school and I saw this on the headlines of the Dallas Morning News, that in 1993 at a site called Tell Dan, which is in northern Galilee, a plaque was discovered, a stele with 13 lines written in Aramaic, and they were very legible here. And this was a victory plaque created by the king of Aram Damascus, Hazael, in the 9th century BC when he defeated the forces of Israel, which is recorded in 1 Kings chapter 15. And we were able to put the plaque back together, and it states here by King Hazael here, he says, "I killed Jehoram, son of Ahab, king of Israel, and I killed Ahaziah, son of Jehoram, king of the house of David." And there, for the first time, we discovered outside the Bible an inscription that mentions David. And here, King Hazael, the king of Damascus, an enemy of Israel, writing a few decades after David's death, acknowledges that the kings of Israel come from the line of David. The term house of David or house of whoever refers to the founder of a dynasty. And so here, an enemy of Israel writes that the kings of Israel come from the house of David, and David is the founder of the dynasty. And so he mentions Ahab, Jehoram, Ahaziah, which historians agree are historical figures. Well, why not David as well? And so this find here really turned the tide here, and most archaeologists now, as Joe said, are beginning to concede that David was indeed a historical figure, and the Old Testament is indeed historical prior to King Ahab. Even earlier accounts are historical, and so this was a real game changer.
20: Yeah, I like that terminology, game changer, because that 1993 discovery truly was. It really put, if you will, David on the archaeological map. So thanks for that summary there, Pat. Well, Joe, Pat did mention the Misha Steli as well. What exactly is that, and how does that relate to King David?
21: Well, the Misha Steli is also called the Moabite Stone. The two refer to the same object. And the discovery of the Moabite Stone has really offered us support, much like the Tell Dan Steli, that confirms David's dynasty and that his existence and that his kingdom was already in place by the 9th century BC. And that was soon after the divided kingdom, where Israel went to the north, Judah was in the south, ruled by two different lines of kings at that point after Solomon had died. And then you find when we get to the 19th century, specifically around 1868, an explorer named F.A. Klein discovered a 9th century BC monument known as the Moabite Stone or the Misha Steli. And he found it east of the Dead Sea in Moabite territory in the city of Dibon, which is modern day Jordan. And it stands probably about 3 foot by 2 foot wide. And it chronicles the military victories of the Moabite King Misha over Israelites' kings in the territory east of the Jordan River. And if our listeners want to look this up, they can look to 2 Kings chapter 3 to get familiar with this King Mesha and so forth. But originally, before F.A. Klein in 1868 discovered this artifact, there was a man named Charles Clermont Ganeau in the middle of the 19th century and early 20th centuries. He ended up making an impression of the inscription on this stone that described the military victories of King Mesha over the Israelite territories after the divided kingdom. He actually made an impression of it in its completeness. So by the time F.A. Klein gets there, you know, some 20 years later, he's having to deal with Bedouins trying to secure this object so he can study it. Well, the negotiations with the Bedouins went sideways, and the Bedouins started to break up this basalt inscription into many pieces, thinking that they're going to get paid more money to hand it in piece by piece instead of as a whole. And so, thankfully, Charles Clermont Ganeau made an impression of it prior to its being broken up. Eventually, we got the pieces back and assembled them back, and we have the basalt stone now. But in this stone, much like the Tel Dan Stele that Pat spoke of, is the mentioning of the house of David again. So this is a second confirmation that there was a dynasty or a house that flowed from David that would issue kings to rule over Judah. And this is a great confirmation because in it, it not only gives us a confirmation of David and his dynasty, his house, it gives us geography descriptions such as Moab, Israel, Dibon, Arnon, Madaba, Aroer, and even the territory of the tribe of Gad. And along with those geographical descriptions, we even have personal names mentioned in it: Yahweh, Mesha, Omri, Omri's son Ahab, and David himself, of course. So it provides us with information about the battles that took place, and some of which are not mentioned in the Bible. Now we know that the Moabite territories under King Mesha, 9th century BC, took control of some of the Israelite territories after the kingdom divided. So it gives us this great glimpse into where we really weren't seeing much at all until we found this inscription. But the beauty of it, it lists names, geography, and most of all, it confirms the house of David is still a fact of history.
20: Yes, fascinating. And yet again, another artifact supports the biblical record, particularly concerning David. But what an amazing discovery. Well, Pat, there are more. There are more than just these two steles that are connected to the time frame of King David. Tell us about a couple. Maybe I know there's a stamp seal, and there's also King Uzziah, or otherwise known as Azariah's burial plaque. What are these, and how do they play into David's reign?
2: Yes, the stamp seals were discovered in the city of David in 1978. The archaeologist Yigal Shiloh discovered nearly 50 clay seal impressions. And these clay impressions, these stamps, go on documents and pottery and artifacts that are part of the property of the royalty here. So these seal impressions bore the names of royal officials from the 7th century BC, and they were found in the city of David. So these finds tell us that the city of David, during that time, functioned already as an important administrative and governmental center of Jerusalem. And if you know your biblical history, David, when he conquered Jerusalem, that became the political and spiritual capital of the nation of Israel. And this find indicates that indeed that's what the city of David was. It was the administrative and government and spiritual center of worship for the nation of Israel. And these seal impressions have the name of royal officials that are named in the Bible, you know, including some kings like Uzziah, Jeroboam, Hezekiah, Ahaz, and several other royal officials. So that was the importance of the discovery of these stamp seals. And you mentioned the burial plaque of King Azariah, or also known as Uzziah. and he ruled Judah in the 8th century BC, and his rule is described in 2 Kings 15 and 2 Chronicles 26, and he's the king. If you remember, the Bible records he went into the Holy of Holies where he was not to go. Only the high priest was to go, and God struck him down with leprosy, and he lived in isolation until his death. So in 1931, a small limestone plaque was found in a Jerusalem antiquities market, and it was authenticated, and the inscription was written in Hebrew. It reads, "Here we were brought the bones of Uzziah, king of Judah. Do not open." And the scholars studied this and believe that this inscription dates to the Second Temple period, or the first century BC, not the king's lifetime. But this suggests, you know, that the bones of the king were relocated centuries later, possibly during the construction and expansion of the Jerusalem temple there. But the plaque is important because it gives us another extra biblical artifact that directly names Uzziah, the king of Judah, and that a line of kings has been established already. And it demonstrates also that royal burials were sometimes moved or reinterred somewhere else. But those are another couple discoveries connected with King David, and it shows you Jerusalem was indeed a government capital. As Joe said, these aren't a loose confederation of tribes or a small tribe here. This was a capital here, and this was indeed an empire that was established by David.
20: Again, some more stellar finds. Just really what these demonstrate is, without a doubt, King David, the historicity of King David is supported in the archaeological record. I mean, the Tel Dan Stele, the Mesha Stele, the seals and these plaques. And I'm sure with more and more research, and we're going to talk a little bit more about some that's going on here in a moment, but with more archaeological evidence is going to be found about King David, and it's going to reveal more of the reliability of Scripture. So with David put to the side, let's move now to Hezekiah. Joe, give us some background on who Hezekiah was and his reign.
21: You know, King Hezekiah was an interesting figure because he worked closely with the prophet Isaiah in the late 8th century and early...
20: Some that's going on here in a moment, but with more archaeological evidence is going to be found about King David, and it's going to reveal more of the reliability of Scripture. So with David put to the side, let's move now to Hezekiah. Joe, give us some background on who Hezekiah was and his reign.
21: You know,

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3: Discover the Spring Up Guy home, which was outside the city walls. He wanted to disguise it and bring that water into the city so they could survive a siege. They would have water. So he built a tunnel, Hezekiah's tunnel. If you've gone to Israel, you've probably walked through this narrow tunnel that led from the Spring of Gihon into the city limits in order for them to make sure they had a water supply. But King Hezekiah was interesting in that he brought spiritual reforms. He wanted to bring Judah back into line with the law of Moses. You can see 2 Kings 18 or 2 Chronicles 29, and you see his exploits, his life, and what he did. And even when the northern kingdom was swept away by Assyria into captivity, he offered the north, whoever was remaining up there, to come down to Jerusalem and celebrate the feasts there at Jerusalem. You can see 2 Chronicles 30 for that. But Assyria had been risen to power. They had come. And then what happens? The angel of the Lord, as the Assyrians camped around Jerusalem, besieging Jerusalem, that 185,000 Assyrian soldiers were killed in one night by the angel of the Lord. It's described in 2 Kings 19. And then you can also look to Isaiah 37 and see the words of Isaiah that pertain to Hezekiah as well. And it's interesting that Isaiah, in his prophecy in chapters 36, 37, 38, you find that he prophesies that Sennacherib will go back to Nineveh ultimately and be killed by the sword. And that's what happened 20 years after he retreated from Jerusalem to go back home. In 681 BC, he was assassinated by his two sons as he was worshiping in a pagan temple. And it fulfilled Isaiah's prophecy that King Sennacherib would not live much longer after his siege. So the whole story of King Hezekiah working with Isaiah

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3: Of the land of Israel. Now, the annals of Sennacherib were discovered in the ruins of the Assyrian capital Nineveh, which is located in modern-day Iraq, and they were discovered in 1830 by the British archaeologist Henry Layard, and the annals were found in the palace of King Sennacherib. And the most famous one that Joe mentioned is called Taylor's Prism, or Sennacherib's Prism. It's a six-sided clay prism. It's about 15 inches tall. And on each side is covered with rows of Akkadian writing. And this is a record of King Sennacherib's military campaigns. So this prism contains about 500 lines of text describing his conquest. And, you know, what's important with biblical history here is that one section describes Sennacherib's campaign against Judah and specifically mentions King Hezekiah. And so the inscription describes Assyria's conquest of Judea. And then he comes to lay siege and surrounds the city of Jerusalem. And Sennacherib writes, "As for Hezekiah, the Judean, who did not submit to my yoke, I laid siege to 46 of his strong cities." And it goes on to describe how he carried away booty and captives from these cities. And then he says, "As to Hezekiah, I shut him up like a bird in a cage in Jerusalem, his royal city." And so this matches the account given to us in 2 Kings 18 and 19 and 2 Chronicles of how Hezekiah rebelled against Sennacherib, and Sennacherib came and conquered the cities of Judah and lay siege to Jerusalem. And what's significant here is that the king talks about in his military campaigns the cities that he conquered and the kings that he carried away.
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1: 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Fighting in Italy, he led his unit in a direct assault against enemy forces. Facing heavy resistance, Mendoza charged forward, engaging the enemy at close range. His fearless leadership inspired others to press on. Though he was killed in action, his bravery helped secure the objective. For his selfless courage and leadership in combat, Private First Class Leroy Mendoza was awarded the Medal of Honor.
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8: And sometimes what our problem is, we're not investing in heaven. 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
10: Tonight, Pastor Kevin begins his study of Colossians chapter 3. And in this chapter, he will look at the Apostle Paul's practical instructions for living.
8: So we know that Paul is teaching the churches, especially this particular church, the importance and the fact that everything is centered around Jesus Christ. That He is the image of God, and all the fullness of the Godhead dwells in Him bodily. As He combated a heresy that crept into the church, that was mixed between Gnosticism and Judaism, asceticism. And so whatever the heresy was, it had elements or mixture of those things. So He's refuting those things and teaching us about Jesus Christ. That all they had to do is center their life around Jesus Christ. That everything that was important in their life had to be centered around Jesus. And that's what this passage is about. Now, in the first, there's four chapters, and we said that the first one was more of a chapter that dealt with them on a personal level. It dealt with them personally. And Paul was got personal with them. And then chapter two was a chapter that was doctrinal. There was very important doctrines that were taught there. And doctrine is the foundation. A lot of his books are that way. He teaches doctrine, and then he teaches application. Because you're not going to know how to live unless you know what is right. You're not going to know how to live right unless you know what is right. And so, chapter 2 is a doctrinal chapter. That's the foundations. That's why it's very important for us to understand the truth so that we know how to live. We know how to apply it. We know what to apply. And then the practical. And that's what this chapter. This chapter is a very practical chapter. So it's not as, like some of the other chapters, intense doctrinally. A lot of the teaching is a little deeper. This is just real practical. It's where the rubber meets the road, especially the end of this chapter. And then the last part is the relational chapter, where Paul deals with them in a relational way. So personal, doctrinal, practical, relational. That's Colossians 1, 2, 3, 4. Personal, doctrinal, practical, relational. So this chapter, I divided up into four points. The first part is the focus up. That means up, like as in heaven. That we're supposed to keep our eyes on Jesus. We're supposed to keep our eyes on eternity, on eternal things. So focus up. Then the second part is, that's 1 through 4. 5 through 9 is free up. Free ourselves of these things. In other words, get them out of your life. In fact, he says this, mortify. So free up. And then the last thing is fill up. We need to fill ourselves up with these things. Like get these things out, get these things in. In fact, someone was teaching through this chapter, and it was basically put off, put on. Put these things off, put these things on. And then the last thing, when you're filled up with all these things, the practical part is overflow. Let it overflow into the important areas of your life. What is the important areas of our life? Family life, your life in the community, how your Christianity affects people around us, your testimony, and so, you know, your job, how you are, how do your coworkers feel about you, how does your boss feel about you, or how does your employees feel about you if you are the boss? Overflow into the areas of our life where we connect with others, where the other people see us. We can say what we can tell people what we know, but people are not going to really care until they see how much we love them. That's where the rubber meets the road. People don't care about how much we know until they know how much we care, right? So that's the outline. Focus up, free up, fill up, and overflow. That's the chapter. Shouldn't take us that long, right? It'd be in 11:30. Okay. Oh, there's also in this chapter, there is a whole marriage counseling seminar that we were going to cover today. A whole seminar, marriage counseling seminar today, and a parenting seminar, and a teen seminar, all in one chapter. And that's just the last point. 11:30 should be done. In fact, it's so simple that the husbands get only one word. God likes to keep it simple. It's not complicated. You know how many words the wives get? Actually, their word is first. Sorry, their word is first. Women always get addressed first. You know what? How many words they get? One word. You know how many words the children get? The teens? One word. You know how many words the parents get? A few more than one. But so all of those is today. A whole parenting seminar, marriage seminar, teens seminar, youth, I guess you could say youth conference. Youth conference today. All of that. One chapter. That's just the one point. Okay. So first point, focus up, and that's into the heavens. Now, the Bible says that in several verses. It says this, looking unto Jesus, the author and finisher of our faith, who for the joy that was set before him, he endured the cross, despised the shame, and is set down at the right hand of the throne of God. For consider him that endured such contradiction of sinners against himself, lest ye be wearied and faint in your mind. So looking unto Jesus, look up. We got to keep our eyes on him. We got to keep our eyes on the prize. We got to keep our eyes on the goal. He says, if you don't, you're going to be wearied and faint in your mind. Consider him, what he did. He had a goal that was set before him. That was us. It says the joy that was set before him. We were that joy. Imagine that. He wanted to save us. It says in Matthew 6:33, seek ye first the kingdom of God and his righteousness, and all these things shall be added unto you. Seek ye first. That's what we're seeking. We got to keep our eyes in the heavenlies, in eternity. It says that also in Matthew 6:19-21. Lay not up for yourselves treasures upon earth, where moth and rust doth corrupt, where thieves do break through and steal, but lay up for yourselves treasures in heaven. See where our focus is supposed to be? Lay up for yourselves treasures in heaven, where neither moth nor rust doth corrupt, and where thieves do not break through nor steal. For where your treasure is, there will your heart be also. We got to keep our eyes focused in heaven, right? It says in 2 Corinthians 4:18, while we look not at the things which are seen, but at the things which are not seen. For the things which are seen are temporal, but the things which are not seen are eternal. So we got to focus on the eternal. So he says that in this verse, and listen to the verse. Verse 1, if ye then be risen with Christ, seek those things which are above, right? He says, if you're risen with Christ, so he talks about the fact that Jesus Christ is risen. And again, he's refuting the Gnostic heresy, where they believe that it really wasn't Jesus Christ on the cross, where there was kind of like a dual role, that there was just like an angel or a spirit person. It wasn't actually Jesus. You know, they had this false belief. So he's saying, no, it was indeed Jesus Christ on the cross. He said, if ye then be, but he died on the cross, he was buried, and he rose again. If ye then be risen with Christ, seek those things which are above. If you're risen with Christ, seek those things which are above. And we are risen with Christ. If you are a believer, where Christ sitteth on the right hand of God, that's where he is now. Set your affection on things above, not on things on the earth. So he's saying, focus up. Focus on the eternal. If we keep our eyes focused on this earth, we can be very discouraged. I mean, if you look around at the things that's going on in this world right now, it can be very discouraging. All you got to do is watch the news. It can be very, very discouraging. You can hear about all the war going on. I mean, you hear about what's going on between Russia and Ukraine, and you hear what's going on in the Middle East. You can hear about what's going on, what happened to the Jews when the terrorists in Gaza massacred all those Jews and killed innocent babies and all of that. It can be very discouraging when you just hear the news in our area about people that have gotten into an accident and passed away and perished and the things associated with that. It can be very discouraging, the things that go on, right around us, in our own community. That's why he says, focus on the heavenlies. Focus on your treasures in heaven. Focus on the eternal. All of this is not going to last. It's not going to be around here much longer. We're not going to be around here much longer. Read 2 Peter. One day Jesus is going to let everything go. And it says that the elements shall melt with fervent heat. It's not going to be around here much. So we have to keep our mind and our heart on heavenly things. The Bible says where your treasure is, there will your heart be also. If you want your heart to be in heaven, then your investment has to be in heaven. And sometimes what our problem is, we're not investing in heaven. How do you invest in heaven? Winning souls to Christ. Telling people about Jesus. Discipling people. Or supporting missions. Investing in the things that will last. But sometimes all our investments are all in this earth. You know, as you get older, you start thinking about your retirement, right? Man, do I have anything set aside for retirement? And then if not, then sometimes it's like, yeah, start to change your focus. Oh, I need to make sure I'm saving money for when I retire. Well, what's more important than that is we need to save money for when we really retire, when we're dead. We want to make sure that we're laying up treasures in heaven, because we're going to be there a whole lot longer than we're here. The Bible says, what is your life? It is but a vapor that appeareth for a little time and then vanisheth away. So he says, if ye then be risen with Christ, seek those things which are above, where Christ sitteth on the right hand of God. Set your affection on things above, not on things of the earth. For ye are dead. The old person is dead, right? For ye are dead, and your life is hid with Christ in God. When Christ, who is our life, remember Paul said, and he's writing Colossians, said, for me to live is Christ, and to die is what? Is gain. For when Christ, who is our life, shall appear, then shall ye also appear with him in glory. So when Christ, who is our life, shall appear, when he comes back, we're going to be with him for all of eternity. In fact, he even told his disciples that. Let not your heart be troubled. Yes, things can be bad on this earth. But he said, don't be troubled. He said, you believe in God, believe also in me. My Father's house are many mansions. If it were not so, I would have told you, I go to prepare a place for you. And if I go to prepare a place for you, I will come again. I will receive you into myself. And where I am, there you will be also. The Bible also says that the sufferings of this present time, it's not even worthy to be compared with the glory which shall be revealed in us. And this life has a lot of difficulties, a lot of suffering. Heaven must be great, because if it says the suffering which is great can't even be compared to the greatness of heaven, that means heaven's going to be really great. So the first thing is focus up. If we keep our eyes focused on Jesus, we keep our eyes focused in heaven, then that's going to be an encouragement to us on this life and on this earth. You know, if we live for this world, then not only are we going to be poor in heaven, but we're going to be more miserable in this world. But if we left treasures in heaven, not only will we have treasures in heaven and be richer in heaven, but we'll have an abundant life on this earth. So that's the first thing. Focus up. Then the next thing is free up. We need to free ourselves up of these things. He says it like this: mortify therefore your members which are upon the earth. Fornication. And that covers all sexual sin. He says, mortify your members. Uncleanness. Inordinate affection. Evil concupiscence. This all has to do with promiscuous and sexual sin. Even when it says covetousness, it could be coveting somebody that the Lord has not given to you. And then it says, which is idolatry. Every godly man seeks his happiness in God. The covetous man seeks that in his money or in other things. Therefore, his covetousness is properly called idolatry, because that's how he's seeking his joy, his pleasure, his happiness, his contentment. He's seeking it in things other than seeking it in God. And basically, when he wants something else, he's basically telling God that what you've given me is not enough. In fact, you are not enough. So free yourselves up. We need to free ourselves up. It says in verse 6, for which things sake the wrath of God cometh on the children of disobedience. The sins mentioned are part of the way that the world lives, not the way that Jesus lives, not the way that he wants us to live. We all as Christians are faced with the question, who will I identify with, the world or with Jesus? When people see me and they see my life, do they think that I am worldly or I am a Christian? It's not going to be a mixture. It's going to be one or the other. Verse 7, in the which ye also walked sometime when ye lived in them, but now ye also put off all these. And these right here is more internal, and it's usually expressed with our mouth a lot of times, or our actions, or our attitude. But now put off all these. Wrath, malice, blasphemy, filthy communication out of your mouth. You know, the Bible says on how we're supposed to talk, that how our conversation is supposed to be seasoned with salt. The Bible says, let no corrupt communication proceed out of your mouth, but that which is good to the use of edifying, that it may minister grace unto the hearers. That's how we're supposed to communicate, right? Gracious words, words that build up. And also lying not one to another, seeing that ye have put off the old man with his deeds. The person that we were before we were saved. In fact, we were made in the image of God, right? And then, of course, we know that we are born after the first human being, Adam. So we're basically made in the we're related to Adam. That's the original old man. God created Adam in his own image, and then now the first Adam is regarded as the old man. We should put him off, because now we are created in the image of the second Adam. Who's that? That's Jesus Christ. In Adam, the Bible says, all die, even so in Christ shall all be made alive. We are now alive. The old man is dead. In fact, Paul says, I am crucified with Christ. He's so dead, he's crucified. I am crucified with Christ. He said, nevertheless, I live. That's the new man. Yet not I, not the old man, but Christ liveth in me. That's the new man. And the life I now live, that's the new man. I live by the faith of the Son of God who loved me and gave himself for me. It says, put off the old man with his deeds. Do you see that? Focus up in the heavenlies. Free up. The third thing, the last of the ups, is fill up. Because we still got 4 seminars to go, right? That's going to take long. Only one word for each. The last one has a few words. That's not bad for seminars. It'll be the shortest word seminar you've ever heard. You won't even have to write it down. I mean, you won't have to write it down. For the husbands. How many husbands we got in here? Just a few. You will not have to write it down. You will remember it. You will even remember the wife's one. But you're never to quote it to her. Okay? And the wives, you'll remember the husband's one as well as your own, but you're never to quote it to him. Okay? But if you quote, it's not as bad as if he quotes his. So if anyone's going to quote anyone to another person, let it be the wife, not the husband. Trust me on that one. Okay. You sometimes preach to your other half, your spouse. Sometimes I do. I'm a preacher, you know. Not usually a good idea, and it's very ineffective. Okay, well, we're not there yet. We're still on the fill up. Fill up with these things. And have put on the new man, which is renewed in knowledge after the image of him that created him. Where there is neither Greek nor Jew, circumcision nor uncircumcision, barbarian, Scythian, bond nor free, but Christ is all and in all. Christ, remember he talked about Christ in you. That's the mystery. Christ in you. He talks about that. That we received Christ. He's in us through the Holy Spirit of God. That's the mystery that Colossians refers to. Okay, just a question here. Just see how much you've retained from the last few weeks. What is the, and you can raise your hand. Yeah, I'm going to call on whoever raises your hand, but not Robert. Robert's not here anyway. Not, some of you can't play. What is the mystery that Paul is referring to in the book of Ephesians? You're supposed to raise your hand. No, you can't play now, okay? Who wants to answer now? You heard her say it. Kylie. The church! See, my daughter, she's so smart. The church is a mystery. And Paul talks about the church being a mystery in Ephesians. Read it. It's just so straightforward. And then in Colossians, the mystery is Christ in us, that now he lives within us through the Holy Spirit of God. So he says that here, that now that you have received Christ, he's in you. It's not just those that are Jewish. It's not those just those that are barbarian. It's not done circumcised. It's not the circumcised. He just basically says it's everybody that's a believer. By the way, we as Christians are not under the law. We are under the authority of Jesus Christ, which we're under grace, right? We're not under the law, but under grace, and which is even a higher authority, right? In the Old Testament, under the law, you couldn't commit the act of murder. So under the authority of Christ and grace, we cannot even hate, right? Under the law, you could not commit adultery. Under grace, you couldn't even lust, right? That any man that looketh after a woman to lust after has committed adultery with her already in his heart. So Philip, put on, therefore, as the elect of God. This is going to be a parenthesis, real fast. A little deep here. Parenthesis. Okay. Now, when it says elect of God, we know that the Bible says Jesus is the elect. There's no question about that. We also know that the Bible says Israel, mine elect. Now, some people are going to say that because we're a part of the church, the new body, the body of Christ, that we are the elect. And I'm not going to say that that's wrong. But you know, this could also be, when it says elect here, and almost, I believe, every other place, I tried to study it just with an open mind. And every time it says, it could be a reference to Jesus as the elect, okay? I'm not saying that it is. This could be a reference to the church, and we are the elect as far as being in the church. But it's not so clear cut here. And listen to this real fast. It says, as the elect of God, right? So put on, therefore, do all these things as Jesus would. It could be because we know he's the elect. It could mean that. Now, I'm not being dogmatic. I'm just saying it could mean that. Because look at further. It says, when he's talking about all these things, and it says, even as Christ.
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20: Some people comment about the challenges of living the Christian life. It's so hard, they say. Pastor Greg Laurie responds,
21: it's impossible to be a Christian. It is impossible for me to love my enemies. It is impossible for me to forgive someone who has hurt me. It is impossible for me to go the extra mile. I can't do it on my own, but through Christ, I can live this Christian life, and so can you.

0: Ever found yourself between a rock and a hard place with a home repair project? If you do this, the house catches fire. If you do that, the house falls down. So you call the guy who knows stuff. He comes in and turns the whatchamacallit right side up and job done. Where can we find that kind of help to turn the rest of our lives right side up? Pastor Greg Laurie answers that today on A New Beginning. Good encouragement coming our way.
1: Well, today we're wrapping up our Jesus and You Old Testament series. In this series, we've looked at Jesus and His appearances in the Old Testament. Jesus said, your father Abraham rejoiced to see my day, and he saw it, and he was glad. So Jesus was effectively saying, look, people, I knew Abraham. I talked with Abraham. So we know that Jesus made an appearance in the Old Testament to Abraham. We assume it was when Abraham was preparing to sacrifice his son in obedience to God, and the angel of the Lord appeared and stopped him. And we believe that was not an angel at all, but it was what we call a Christophany, an appearance of Christ. Then we know that Jacob wrestled with an angel who he later said he believed was God, and he called the place the face of God, where he wrestled with his angel. We believe that too was another Christophany. Jesus appeared to Joshua before he conquered Jericho. He also appeared to Gideon when he faced the Midianites. So he made all these Old Testament appearances because Jesus is in the Old Testament concealed and he's in the New Testament revealed. But now we come to this beautiful passage that tells us what his mission is. And it tells us more about his character. It's sort of like a diamond with many facets. You hold it up to the light and you turn it around and you see something different from every angle. And Isaiah 9:6 just shows us all of these facets of the diamond as we talk about Jesus. So let's start with the first part. And his name will be called Wonderful. That takes care of the dullness of life. I want to mention also that I want to thank Warren Wiersbe for his great outline on this particular verse in his book, His Name is Wonderful. So, His name is wonderful. That takes care of the dullness of life. That word wonder can be translated as amazement, surprise, astonishment, admiration, bewilderment, worship. Maybe the best word to put in its place would be awesome. His name will be called awesome. Only God is really awesome. Awe-inspiring. We sing, our God is an awesome God, and so we should. So his name is wonderful. That takes care of the dullness of life. When Jesus came, the angels came to the shepherds and announced his birth, and we read, when the shepherds shared what had happened, all that heard it wondered at these things told them by the shepherds. Everything Jesus did was wonderful. His birth was wonderful. His life was wonderful. His death and resurrection were wonderful. Everywhere he went, he created wonder. Walking on the water, healing the sick, even raising the dead. The more you know of Jesus, the more you will say he is wonderful. And all of that wonder will lead to worship and a desire to know him better. Ordinary people experience extraordinary things because of the wonder of Jesus. His name shall be called Wonderful. Again, that takes care of the dullness of life. His name is Counselor. God wants to counsel you. And when we read that, it just reminds us that God has a plan for our life. Did you know that? God has a specific plan for your life that is actually unfolding right now. And he's going to reveal that plan as you study the Word of God. So his name shall be called Wonderful. That takes care of the dullness of life. His name shall be called Counselor. That takes care of the decisions of life. His name is Mighty God. That takes care of the demands of life. When Jesus walked this earth, it's important for us to realize that he was the God-man. Not man becoming a God. That's impossible. But God becoming a man and walking among us. Here's a perfect illustration of it. One day the disciples and Jesus climbed into a boat and went out to the Sea of Galilee, and a huge storm came. And he was asleep in the lower part of the boat. What could be more human than being asleep from an exhausting day of hard work in ministry? So they woke him up and said, "Jesus, we're going to die. Do something." So he came up on the deck and he said, "Peace be still," and the storm stopped. What could be more divine than stopping a storm? So there was Jesus walking among us, the man who wanted to tell us how to know God, and the man who was God. And it's an amazing thing. And he's the mighty God, and he has this power for you. All power is given to me. And he said, "Now go therefore into all the world and make disciples." He said, "You shall receive power after the Holy Spirit has come upon you." Now, power's a very appealing thing, especially to men. Men like power, all kinds of power, horsepower. Get some guys together with some cars. How much horsepower you have under that hood? I think the new Corvette ZR1 has 1,000 horsepower. Where are you going to use 1,000 horsepower? There's a Bugatti that has come out that supposedly has 1,500 horsepower and can go 350 miles per hour. Where are you going to drive? Hope you don't get a speeding ticket. I think it's just bragging rights. Or if you go to a gym with a bunch of guys, how much can you bench? How much power do you have? We talk a lot about power, but God wants to give us power to live this life. Because sometimes it seems difficult. Some will say, it's really hard to be a Christian. And I would have to agree, it's hard, but I would take it a step further. It's impossible to be a Christian. It is impossible for me to love my enemies. It is impossible for me to forgive someone who has hurt me. It is impossible for me to go the extra mile. I can't do it on my own. But then the Apostle Paul writes, "I can do all things through Christ who strengthens me." No, I can't do this in my own ability or my own power, but through Christ, I can live this Christian life, and so can you.
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3: Do you have a story to share with Pastor Greg? 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
1: His name shall be called Wonderful Counselor, the Mighty God. But you need to be plugged into that power. Now, if you have an electric car, you know you need to plug it in. Unfortunately, some people have tried to put gas in their electric cars. You don't want to do that. So you want to keep that car plugged in just like you plug in your phone, right? And as people get a lot of new gadgets and they'll try to figure out whether they're not turning on or whether they're not functioning, they'll call tech support. And they'll be asked two questions. Number one, is it turned on? Number two, is it plugged in? It's incredible how many times it's not plugged in. I'm calling, "I don't know, I can't get this working. Is it plugged in?" "Well, of course, I didn't plug it. It came unplugged somehow." And we get unplugged spiritually. How do we plug in? We plug in by reading His Word. We plug in through prayer. We plug in through being involved in church. We plug in so many ways. His name shall be called Wonderful. That takes care of the dullness of life. His name is Counselor. That takes care of the decisions of life. His name is Everlasting Father. That takes care of the future of life. It's a reminder to us that as Christians, we will live forever. I know that one day, if the Lord doesn't come first, and He could, we will die and we will be buried in the ground. But I also know there's a bodily resurrection. But even more, I know that the moment I take my last breath on earth, I take my first breath in heaven. This is the hope of the Christian. And I have an everlasting Father that will welcome me into eternity. And he will never abandon me, not in this life or the afterlife. And you know, when you think of a father, you look at our country today with so many broken homes and absentee fathers, this is a great comfort. And I think this is where the church can really shine. Men, I'm talking to you. You can be a father figure or a grandfather figure to a young person who maybe doesn't have a dad. I found a lot of that when I came to faith. And godly men like Chuck Smith and others that were an example for me. Someone for me to look to because I didn't have that growing up. And the church can supply that. We can be the family that people don't have. We can fill in those gaps for them. That's why the church is so important. And that's why it's so important to be involved in church. Not just show up and get out as quickly as possible. I know you don't like to get stuck in traffic. I understand that. But there's so much more to church than just come, sitting, worshiping, hearing a message and leaving. It's being engaged and being involved. And that is why we encourage you all to be in a small group. As I've often said, some things are learned in rows and other things are learned in circles, like in a smaller group where you can engage and ask questions and contribute to the conversation. So our church is a family. And we can make up for a family maybe you don't have biologically. It certainly did that for me. His name will be called Wonderful Counselor, the Mighty God, the Prince of Peace. That takes care of the disturbances of life. And life is filled with disturbances, isn't it? The storms of life that hit us. There's family troubles. There's work troubles. Relationship troubles. Health troubles. But Jesus, the Prince of Peace, says, let not your hearts be troubled, neither let them be afraid. You believe in God, believe also in me. So he can bring peace in the midst of our storm. Now this verse addresses our future. Look at verse 6. And the government will be upon his shoulder. There's a bit of space in human history between unto us a son is given, and the government will be upon his shoulder. See, when Jesus came the first time, a lot of people misunderstood what he had come to do. They thought he was going to overthrow the power of Rome and free the Jewish people. But they missed those portions in the Old Testament that spoke of the suffering Savior, the Messiah who would come and die for the sin of the world. They missed the graphic description of Isaiah 53 that showed us how Jesus would suffer. They missed that statement in Psalm 22 where it says, they pierced my hands and my feet. You see, before he will carry the government on his shoulder, he would first carry the cross on his shoulder. So this part about the government upon his shoulder is in our future. It hasn't happened yet. This will happen when Christ comes again in the second coming and establishes his kingdom on earth as King of Kings and Lord of Lords. Before he will wear that crown of glory, he had to first wear the crown of thorns. So these five names of Jesus represent five dimensions of what every believer needs. His name shall be called Wonderful. That answers our disillusionment. His name shall be called Counselor. That answers our confusion. He'll be the Mighty God. That answers our weakness. Everlasting Father, that answers our loneliness. And finally, he'll be the Prince of Peace, that answers our turmoil. It's the name above all names, Jesus Christ. And one day, every knee will bow and every tongue will confess that he is the Lord. Every emperor, every atheist, every president, every pop star, every person will bow before him, including you and me. As I mentioned earlier, this series is called Jesus and You. And we've been talking about how Jesus engaged different people. It's fascinating to note that Jesus never dealt with any two people in exactly the same way. The way that he dealt with the woman at the well, a woman living an immoral life, is different than the way he dealt with the religious man named Nicodemus, which is different than the way he dealt with the tax collector Zacchaeus, which is different than the way he dealt with other people. He always varied it, and it was very personal. And that's what this is all about. You can have a relationship with God, you see. A personal relationship with him where he comes and takes residence in your heart. And you'll know it when he's there. So if I ask you right now, is Christ living in your life? And you say, I'm not sure. That would indicate that maybe he isn't. I mean, think about it this way. If somebody moved into your house at 3 o'clock in the morning, would you be aware of that maybe? If someone is in your home, you'll know it. And if Christ is in your heart, you'll know it. And if you don't know it, maybe he's not there. You say, well, what do you mean Christ in your heart? I don't know what that means. Well, you ask him to come to be your Savior, your Lord, your God, your friend. Jesus says, I stand at the door and I knock. If any man will hear my voice and open the door, I will come in. And actually what he says is, and I will sup with you. That's King James. We might update it and say, I'll have a meal with you. We'll develop this relationship. Do you have that? If you don't, you can have it right now. You can ask him to come into your life to forgive you of your sin. And if you've never done this yet, I want to close by giving you this opportunity so you can know he's wonderful. So he can be your counselor. So he can be your mighty God. So he can be your everlasting Father. So he can be your Prince of Peace. He's just a prayer away. Let's bow our heads and pray. Now, Father, I pray for every person here. And if they don't know you, Lord, let this be the moment they believe. Let this be the moment they ask you to come into their life to be their Savior and Lord. Now, if you want Jesus Christ to come into your life, if you want him to forgive you of your sin, if you want to know that when you die, you will go to heaven, if you want him to give you a second chance in life, wherever you are, pray this prayer after me. You could even pray it out loud if you like. Just pray, Lord Jesus, I know that I'm a sinner, but I know that you're the Savior who died on the cross for my sin and rose again from the dead. I repent of my sin now, and I choose to follow you from this moment forward. Be my Savior and my Lord. Be my God and my friend. Thank you for hearing this prayer and answering this prayer. In Jesus' name I ask this. Amen.

0: important prayer from Pastor Greg Laurie. 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Well, Pastor Greg, the title of your new book is Am I Doing This Right? And what a great question, because I think we all may wonder that at some point.
1: Yeah.
0: And I hear a few listeners saying, yeah, like right now. What would be your first advice for somebody who says, Pastor Greg, am I doing this right? What would you say?
1: Yeah, well, I'd say it's a good thing to ask. You know, you want to constantly be improving. You want to be the best husband you can be. You want to be the best wife you can be. You want to be the best parents that you can be. You want to be the best version of you. And that means you need to be constantly growing spiritually. And also asking your spouse probably that question, am I doing this right? Is there room for improvement? Of course, we might be apprehensive to ask that because we might not like what we hear, but it's important to communicate. But I would say this. It's important to tell your spouse when they maybe are falling short or when they're not doing something right. But it's also very important to tell your spouse when they are doing it right. And don't wait for them to ask you. Dole out some compliments. Be generous with them. And I know they come to your mind. You'll just think to yourself, wives, oh, look at my husband. He's so handy around the house. That's not me, by the way. I'm the most unhandy.

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9: The love of God will never, cannot, under any condition, ever flow in the life that is dammed up with unforgiveness. You have all this binding and this churning going on the inside, this bitterness and resentment and tension and stress. They've made you a prisoner of their wrongs, and you're suffering physically, spiritually, mentally, and emotionally as a result, and you're the one who's hurting the most. It matters not what they've done, I am to be forgiving toward them.
10: Forgiveness can be defined as giving up your right to be angry at someone for hurting you. 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Here's part one of Freedom from Bondage. Let's join Dr. Stanley for his message.
11: Suppose tomorrow morning when you go to work, you have to go with your hands bound, and on both your ankles there's a chain with a big ball weighs about 30 pounds. Well, several things would happen. First of all, whatever your responsibility is, you would have a real hindrance in achieving what you set out to achieve tomorrow. Secondly, you would feel a real energy drain because your mind would be divided, and you would find yourself hampered all day long. We were made to function with freedom and be able to walk where we want to walk, not pulling balls and chains, not having ourselves bound in any form or fashion. And the same thing is true in our own spiritual life. Well, Satan is very, very smart. He's not omniscient. He doesn't know everything, but he's so smart. He knows how to camouflage and to cloud our minds. He knows how to paint in false colors what you and I have a very difficult time detecting. Because you see, there are attitudes oftentimes within us that bind us and keep us from becoming the person God wants us to be. Now, if I'm unwilling to look within myself to examine myself,
9: If I always want to be blaming someone else for the problems I face, then I've got a real problem. But if I'm willing to look on the inside, I may just find out what it is that's binding me. Well, when Paul wrote the book of Ephesians, he wrote the book to a group of people. And one of those problems that they had was a problem that oftentimes is experienced by people today and don't even realize it, or if it is there, they refuse to acknowledge, they just repress it. That is, it's not there. If it's there and they realize it, they suppress it, they don't want to deal with it. And so one of those situations is found in Ephesians chapter 4, and if you'll turn there and let's read two verses, verses 31 and 32. There is a basic form of bondage which results in the actions that Paul mentions here in this 31st verse. So he says in verse 31, "Let all bitterness and wrath and anger and clamor and slander be put away from you, along with all malice. And be kind one to another, tenderhearted, forgiving each other, just as God in Christ has also forgiven you." What a tremendous contrast. Look at this. Here's one who's full of bitterness, wrath, anger, clamor, slander, and malice. The other one is tender-hearted, forgiving, and kind. Now, I want us to look at verse 31 to look at those words. He says, "Let all bitterness," that's resentment and harshness, "and wrath," which is in essence a violent outburst of anger. That's what wrath is, just a violent outburst of anger. And then simply anger and clamor, which is an outcry of passion resulting from anger or bitterness. And slander, which is injurious speech. You want to injure someone with your mouth. "Let it all be put away from you, along with malice," which is an intention or a desire. An intention or a desire to injure someone else. He said, put all of that kind of stuff away. Well, that sounds pretty easy. Just put it away. Then he says, what you do is, he says, bitterness and wrath and anger and clamor and malice. He said, just put all that away from you and then have this kind, tender-hearted, forgiving spirit. Well, that sounds good in those two verses. The only problem is, suppose I don't even realize that I'm bitter. And secondly, even if I realize it, how do you just put it away? Well, that's what I want us to talk about, because you see, one of the primary reasons so many people are in bondage and just can't experience the love of God flowing through them is simply because it's all dammed up. It's all plugged up. You see, if you have bitterness and resentment in your life, what you do is you have an attitude toward other people, and what you're doing is you're building this wall around you. This wall to protect you from any further hurt, any further exercise of bitterness, any further resentments, and you just build this wall until finally you build it so high to protect yourself that you are isolated, you become lonely, you have those feelings of wondering if anybody cares, if anybody really is concerned, and what you do, you build yourself into an impossible position. You enclose yourself. You hide behind the wall. So you go to work behind this wall. And you fellowship behind this wall. And you live in a family behind this wall that you build up, because you see, you don't want to be hurt anymore. And the resentments and the bitternesses and the hostility and the rebellion, all of that is a part of the stones in the wall in which you have built to protect yourself from others. Now, what we have to ask is, what is the basic root cause of that? That is, what is beneath my bitterness? What is beneath my resentment? What is beneath my anger? What is beneath it all is the only thing that can get rid of that. Because you see, when he says, put all this away, you don't put it away by saying, well, I'm not going to be resentful anymore. I'm not going to be bitter anymore. I've just decided I'm not going to be bitter. I've decided that I'm just not going to be angry anymore. Well, you and I know that doesn't work. Here's the root basic problem. My problem, listen, the fruit is bitterness, but my root is I have an unforgiving spirit. Now, here's what Satan does. Satan camouflages that, and Satan's got his own dictionary. Do you know that? Listen, he's got a dictionary. The only problem is all of his words are defined according to satanic definition. Because God says the problem here is an unforgiving spirit. Here's what Satan says. Satan says, here are the words you use. You say, and this is what we say, it's a cover-up. It's a camouflage. And you see, it's much easier for us to use Satan's word dictionary than God's, because what we say is, you know, I'm just hurt. You know, I'm really disappointed in so-and-so. You know, I'm just disillusioned with her. Well, you know, I'm just frustrated. All those words are substitutes. The truth is, I have an unforgiving spirit, and God wants me to deal with me, not them. Now, my friend, God can never send revival to any place or anybody as long as there's an unforgiving spirit. The love of God will never, cannot, under any condition, ever flow in the life that is dammed up with unforgiveness. Parents will never be able to enjoy their children as long as there's an unforgiving spirit. Young people, adults, will never be able to enjoy their parents unless there's a forgiving spirit. Employers and employees will never be able to work together the way they ought to. Production can never be what it ought to be. As long as there is resentment and bitterness in the business, it cannot be, because you can't do your best full of bitterness and resentment. The love of God cannot flow through you. You cannot be the person God wants you to be. You won't be that person. You won't be free. You won't soar, but you'll drag through life bound by attitudes that you yourself allow into your life. And God wants these things out of your life so that you can become the person you want to be, that you ought to be. And likewise, listen, so that you can become the vessel through whom God's love is able to flow. God wants to flow through your life. He says His life is our life. But if I'm full of resentment and bitterness and hostility, if I have an unforgiving spirit, then all this tremendous love of God is dammed up within my life. And I cannot reach over the wall, because you see, I've built it so high to protect myself. The love of God can't flow through me. I can't reach over there where other folks are. Why in the world am I going to be concerned about somebody else if the only thing I can be concerned about is surviving this hostility and this anger within my life? And I want to say to you, when He says put it away, it's exactly what He means. Put it away. For your health's sake, put it away. For your emotions, put it away. Listen, when a person lives with bitterness and resentment and hostility, when they live with anger and malice toward other people, what is happening is, emotionally, there is a continuous drain. There is a continuous drain of emotional energy. There's a continuous drain of mental energy. There's a continuous drain of physical energy. You can never be your peak. You can never reach your maximum. You can never be your best as long as those attitudes dominate your life. But what we have to ask at this point is this, and that is, why do not we forgive others when they wrong us? What is the motivation? Why is it we can't forgive them? Well, I want to mention just two or three reasons, and the first one is this. Even though, and let's put it in a category, in a context, so there's no question about it. Let's say, for example, that you have been deliberately, willfully, knowingly wronged. No question about it. No question about where that wrong has its source. Somebody has wronged you. And let's say that that is the fact. No question about it. Why is it that you and I as believers cannot forgive the other person? Why won't we forgive them? We can, but why do we think we cannot? Well, first of all, the first reason we don't forgive is we are protecting Big Eye. Somebody has harmed Big Eye. Somebody has intruded in on Big Eye. And so what happens is, because Big Eye's been harmed, and because, you see, the problem is that you're selfish. Did you hear that? We are selfish. And so whenever Big Eye's on the throne, we're selfish. And we're expressing selfishness. I don't want to be hurt. I've been wronged. I've got a case against them. And I'm looking for other evidence that I'm right and they're wrong. And so that's what we do. So we're trying to protect Big Eye. That's one of the reasons that we can't be forgiving, and we don't forgive, because you see, Big Eye says, I've been wrong, I have my rights, and if I'm going to survive this, you're going to have to pay. And so first of all, I'm trying to protect Big Eye. And because Jesus Christ, though He's my life, is not on the throne of my life, and because I've not recognized Him as my life and as Lord of my life, I'm trying to protect myself. And so that's the way I live. And so what happens? Because I'm self-centered and I am committed to protecting Big Eye, how am I going to forgive you? You see, the second reason we are not forgiving is this. We have a wrong perspective on forgiveness. What we say, well, yeah, I forgive you, but
12: The problem is, listen, the problem is we demand justice. You've wronged me, and I demand justice. When you've paid off your debt to me, then I'll forgive you. What debt? Well, you know what you said about me. You know what you did. You know what you did to me when you were able to pay that off. You and I wouldn't tell somebody. How are they going to pay it off? Isn't it interesting that when a person gets bitter and resentful and full of malice, that whatever little thing was done gets bigger and larger? It becomes so grandiose that not even God could pay off that debt in their mind. I mean, it is absolutely, totally out of context. And sometimes it's a little old something that maybe the person didn't even mean. And worse than that is that sometimes we think someone has wronged us who has not wronged us at all, who never meant anything by what was said, whose motivation was pure. And here we are, full of malice, full of bitterness, full of resentment. And we're just churning on the inside, and we're aching on the inside, and we're full of old garbage that we've concocted in our minds. And we're just full of it. And here's that person. They don't even know we're around. You know what happens when that happens to you? You become the prisoner of your own bondage, of your own making. And listen, even if the person has wronged you and you've not been forgiving toward them, you become their prisoner. If they've wronged you and they have malice towards you, and let's say they've used you, abused you, whatever it might be, and you're angry in return and you're rebellious in return and hostile and bitter and revengeful toward them, what happens is they've really got you across the barrel. Because you have all this binding and this churning going on the inside, this bitterness and resentment and tension and stress trying to live, and you're going to get back and you're going to vindicate yourself. Not only have they wronged you verbally, but they've made you a prisoner of their wrongs, and you're suffering physically, spiritually, mentally, and emotionally as a result, and you're the one who's hurting the most. Listen, one of the reasons he said put all this stuff away is that God doesn't want us to, listen, he doesn't want us committing suicide by degrees. Bitterness and resentment and hostility is, listen, it's suicide by slow degrees. He says put all this away. But listen, if the only thing, if my priority in life is to protect myself, I'm not going to have a forgiving spirit. If secondly, I'm expecting you to pay off. You've wronged me, and when you do so and so, then I'll forgive you. You see, what we do is we build ourselves behind this tremendous wall. We make requirements of those who have wronged us, which they'll never be able to fulfill. There's no way for them to fulfill it. How can I be forgiving? And haven't you heard people say, I just can't forgive them? That's a devil's lie. It's not that they can't, they won't. Because they are so protective of Big I, how in the world is Big I going to be injured like this? How am I going to be injured like this and then simply be forgiving toward the other person? So, I'm going to protect myself because I'm selfish. I'm going to look at my life and recognize that what's been done to me, they owe me something. Now listen, the verse of Scripture that says, owe no man anything but to love him, usually we take that passage and we interpret that to mean don't be financially in debt. And I don't think God wants us financially in debt. But what that verse really means is that I am to hold no debt of any person regardless of what they've done to me. I'm to be forgiving. I'm to owe them nothing but forgiveness. It matters not what they've done. I am to be forgiving toward them. A third reason we're not forgiving is this. Let's say, for example, you've seen people who've run from one counsel to the other. They don't want the truth. They want somebody to tell them that they are right in their sin and their disobedience to God. You don't think people act that way? Friend, you just talk to any counselor, they'll tell you. Folks go from one to the other because they don't want to settle their problem. They just want to, they like talking about it. You've seen people who love talking about being sick. They'll tell you all about it. They'll tell you some things they don't have any business telling you about it. They tell you all the details because they love to talk about it. If they were to get well, you know what happened? They have to change their conversation. Because they wouldn't have anything to talk about. There's some people who will not forgive because, now I'm not saying they understand this. Don't get me wrong. I'm not saying they've planned it this way. I'm saying that because they're deceived, they get their needs met out of all this attention of how they have been harmed and how they've been wronged and how they've been misused and how they've been abused. They get all this effort and that meets a need in their life. The problem is, it is devastating ultimately. Now, When you and I think about a forgiving spirit, he says, let it be put away from you. That is, put it away. And you see, part of the problem sometimes is we will get in on somebody else's problem and situation. We want to take up offense. Now, you see, there's no way in the world to gossip and to carry on false information. Listen, even if it's true information, even if you have been wrong, what good does it do to tell anybody else unless it is somebody in whom you have confidence, who will not take up an offense, but who will pray with you, for you, and for the other person? When you take up somebody's offense, listen, how many times are squabbles, fusses and fights in churches and offices where you work because somebody takes up your offense? Well, I'll tell you right now, if they did that to you, I'm going to get them straightened, and I'm going to tell them right now. Then they go to that person, what happens? Then they're churning. Now they got two people who are mad at them. Then, you know, you can have a whole office full of people who are angry at somebody and hostile and rebellious. You know what happens? Everybody in there suffering because you had to dump your garbage on them. He says, put all that junk away. He says, that's garbage, bitterness and resentment and all of these things. And you see, when you grow up with this, years and years and years in your life of this kind of thing, And you repress it, that means you deny it's there. You suppress it, you accept the fact that it's there, but you don't want to deal with it. Listen, no counselor can ever help anybody who represses the truth or suppresses the truth. No, I am not angry. I've never been angry. No, I'm not angry toward that person. Or, yes, I'm angry, but I'm not ready to deal with it. And you can't be helped. I don't care who you are. You can't be helped as long as you're repressing or suppressing bitterness and resentment and hostility and rebellion and vengeance towards someone else. So, for example, here's what I want you to see. Here are children who grew up in a home where the parents have rejected them. And the kids, I'm not saying the parents intended to, but the kids grow up and they're hostile. And they're angry. Oh, they're bitter and they're resentful. So here's what Satan does. Satan says, now look, what you do is you just push that down. Now just keep it down there because after all, that is your father or your mother. And you're not supposed to feel that way. And since you're not supposed to feel that way, you don't feel that way. So you just repress it. No, I don't feel angry. Right beneath the surface of our consciousness, you can get bitter and angry and resentful toward God and live with that all of your life. And you know what happens? It all takes its toll in your physical, spiritual, mental, and emotional life.
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10: 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Why did the father of the prodigal son take him back after all the terrible things he did. With encouragement for believers, here's a moment with Charles Stanley.
16: He was always there waiting and hoping and praying his son would come home. And that's true, and I would say that may be where some of you are. You've just had it so bad, and you just walked away from God and said you'd do your own thing. And now you think God's just forgotten you and turned you off and rejected you forever. Listen to this. You can't make God reject you. If you're a child of God, no matter how wicked you may act, the disciplined hand of God's coming, and you'll regret it. But it doesn't mean that he's forsaken you. That's the awesome, indescribable, inexplainable love of God that's demonstrated at the cross. When he died on the cross, he paid your sin debt in full, and mercy was shed to the whole world. It's a matter of accepting it or rejecting it. And that's my prayer, that you'd understand that his mercy is there. But if you keep heading in the wrong direction, all you're doing is intensifying the pain that's coming your way. And I trust that you'll be wise enough not to do that. Let's pray that you won't. Father, open the heart, open the eyes, open the mind of those who are in rebellion towards you. Probably can't even exactly explain why, but they just know it's there and their heart's all messed up for some reason. I ask that you open their eyes and help them to understand. Your love hasn't stopped. Your mercy is still extended. It hasn't stopped. Your grace is still there. You're waiting for them to repent of their sin, to return to you, ask for forgiveness, and then experience this awesome, wonderful mercy, grace, love, kindness, tenderness, and forgiveness of sin, and a new beginning. And that is my prayer, Father, for these in Jesus' name. Amen.
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22: Jesus on that cross, he is experiencing, he's feeling that ultimate despair, that abandonment by God of those who sin and they experience death or separation for eternity. Jesus experienced that for you and me, that we don't have to experience that. So horrible, but there are people that are now in that place of torment. There are people in that place. And what a horrible, horrible thing when Jesus has taken that for us.

Welcome to As We Gather, the Bible teaching ministry of Calvary Chapel Honolulu with Pastor Bill Stonebreaker. Today, Pastor Bill continues in Matthew chapter 27.

Do you think maybe Simon went back with the experience of taking Jesus' cross and bearing that cross up to Golgotha and watching that whole scene unfold before him and getting saved, taking that back home, and his whole family got saved there in Rome and they became beautiful Christians? Well, I like to speculate. I like to think yes, but I can't really prove it in the Bible. But it's a pretty good speculation. You see, Golgotha, that place of the skull, it was a common place of crucifixion and called Skull Hill, right outside the city on the main road, because that's where all the prisoners would be crucified. The Romans wanted to put as much terror in the hearts of the citizens as possible. This is what you get if you violate Roman law. And so that Skull Hill. And they tried to give Jesus wine mixed with gall. That would deaden the pain. And Jesus refused it. He wanted to take the full penalty of your sin and my sin upon his body. He took the full impact of that. He died for the sins. He wasn't going to take some drug that dulled his senses. And so he drank to the fullness, the dregs of the sin and the judgment of man. And they divided his garments. That's what it said. That was the executioner's fee for executing the criminal. There would be normally five articles that a person would have, and that's what would be divided up. You'd have the sandals. You'd have the turban. You'd have the belt. You'd have the outer garment. And then you'd have the inner garment, then you'd have the outer garment. But it says the outer garment, they cast lots for it because it was seamless. It had no seam. It was made from top to bottom with tender loving care, I'm sure. And so they gambled for it. Now the inscription, as we note, they put here, the inscription was for maximum humiliation for that criminal, for all to see what their crimes were. And for Jesus, it was meant as a reproach. Jesus, King of the Jews. But it was really a prophetic praise. They didn't know it. The accusation became a declaration. King. Jesus is king, not only of the Jews, but for all people. And the full inscription was Jesus the Nazarene, the King of the Jews, written in Hebrew, Latin, and Greek. In all those known languages of the world at that time, because he's king of all who will believe in him. Pretty powerful here. God just really turns around what man seeks to do. In that humiliation, verse 38, and at that time two robbers were crucified with him, one in his right and one in his left, and those passing by were hurling abuses at him, wagging their heads and saying, "You who are going to destroy the temple and rebuild it in 3 days, save yourself if you are the Son of God. Come down from the cross." In the same way, the chief priests also, along with the scribes and elders, were mocking him, saying, "He saved others. He cannot save himself. He is King of Israel. Let him come down from the cross and we shall believe in him. He trusts in God. Let him deliver him now if he takes pleasure in him. For he said, 'I am the Son of God.'" And the robbers also had been, crucified with him, cast insults at him. Now we know that one repented and got saved and the other continued on. But notice what they're doing. They're really fulfilling prophecy. Isaiah 53 verse 12 said he was numbered with the transgressors. Here he is hanging between two criminals. Psalm 22, 7 and 8. All who see him sneer at him. They mock, they wag their heads. That's exactly what they're doing. And then really they basically quote those that were passing by. They quote the false witnesses the night before who misrepresented Jesus.
and saying, hey, destroy this temple and raise it in 3 days. He wasn't talking about the temple in Jerusalem. He was talking about his own body. And yet they're inferring how he can't now. He can't destroy the temple in Jerusalem and raise it in 3 days. He's dying. Come off the cross and do what you said you were going to do. But you see, if Jesus came off the cross, he could have, but he didn't. If he came off the cross, then all of us would end up in hell. But it wasn't the nails that were holding Jesus to the cross. It was his love for you and for me and for all humanity. Love held him to that cross and dying for the sins of the world. Well, he goes on, verse 45, and from the sixth hour, darkness, that's 12 noon, 6 hours, from the sixth hour, darkness fell on all the land until the ninth hour. And about the ninth hour, Jesus cried out with a loud voice, Eli, Eli, lama sabachthani, that is my God, why hast thou forsaken me? And some of those who were standing there, when they heard it, began saying, this man is calling Elijah. And immediately one of them ran and taking a sponge, he filled it with sour wine and put it on a reed and gave it to him to drink. And the rest of them said, let us see whether Elijah will come to save him. And Jesus cried out with a loud voice and yielded up his spirit. And behold, the veil of the temple was torn in two from top to bottom. And the earth shook and the rocks were split and the tombs were open. And many bodies of the saints who had fallen asleep were raised and coming out of the tombs after he was resurrected and entered the holy city and appeared to many. Now the centurion and those who were with him keeping guard over Jesus, when they saw the earthquake and the things that were happening, became very frightened and said, truly, this was the Son of God. And many women who were looking on from a distance, who had followed Jesus from Galilee, ministering to him, among them was Mary Magdalene, along with Mary, the mother of James and Joseph, and the mother of the sons of Zebedee. So notice what we see here at this point, from up to verse 56, maybe going back over a little bit more of this. Darkness came over the land from 12 noon until 3. Remember what Jesus said, I am the light of the world. And the Bible says in John, the light came into the world to enlighten men, but men loved darkness rather than light, for their deeds were evil. So what does God do when this light of the world is being put out physically? The light is going out. So God gives a visual. God gives a visual. You're going to kill the light. And so God brings darkness over the land. Boy. What a radical thing God is doing. I think he's just giving a sign. He's giving a miraculous. You know, I don't know if you've seen this, but I think it's really interesting. Remember the whole genre that people were crying out, global warming, global warming. You know, we got to do something about global warming, as if man has control over the planets and over the sun. I mean, I know man has got an ego, but that's a pretty big thing. I'm going to raise or lower the temperature. And what does God do for the last year? Have you been reading the news? It's the coldest that it's been on planet Earth for how many years? In some cities, it's never been so cold. And some of these global warming conferences, they've been snowed out and they can't even get to them. They can't get on a plane and get there. Isn't it just like God to go, oh, you guys are in charge. Oh, global warming. And now they change it to climate change, you know, to cover their bases. And so what does God do? He just turns down the thermostat and makes it colder than it's about ever been, or coldest than it's been in many places in the history of that place, or in 150 years. So what's God doing? Oh, you're going to snuff out the light? Then I'm going to bring some darkness. And just as a sign to show you what I can do, I'm going to give you a visual. You see, there are writings. One of the writings of Pilate
to Tiberias is the writing widespread darkness upon from noon to 3 in the afternoon. Other writings that confirm the very same thing. And the rabbi's writing of this time. You see, Amos talks about the day of the Lord will come with darkness instead of light, gloom, with no brightness. And I think what we saw here 2,000 years ago, just a prelude of what we're going to see in the last days, darkness will come where no man can work. And I think it's getting darker and darker, this world is. Now, when he said, why hast thou forsaken me? Eli, lama sabachthani. God judging man's sin in the body of his son, Jesus Christ. It was only a time of separation. When he says, why have you forsaken me? You see, Habakkuk says, your eyes, Habakkuk 1:13, your eyes are too pure to look on evil. You cannot look upon wickedness with favor. As the sins of the world were put on the body of Jesus Christ, the Bible says, he who knew no sin became sin on our behalf. 2 Corinthians 5:21. He himself bore the sins in his body on the cross. 1 Peter 2:24. You see, Jesus didn't lose his divine nature. He didn't lose that substance, that essence. He was still the second person of the Godhead, the Trinity. But at that point, why hast thou forsaken me? There was a loss of fellowship. There was a sense of separation that sin had brought. It's kind of like a child. You lose a child in the mall. You lose track of them. They never cease to be your child. You're going to look for them. You're going to find them. And then you'll be reunited. Well, that's what happened with Jesus. There was that loss of fellowship with the Father. He can't look upon sin when he judged sin in the body of his son. And then in verse 50, it says he dismissed his spirit. He actually gave up his spirit. Remember when Jesus in John 10:18 said, no one takes my life. I lay it down willingly. I lay it down by my own initiative. I have authority to lay it down and I have authority to take it up. And so when the judgment of sin was accomplished, he simply dismissed his spirit. You see, and it really, what we see, Jesus on that cross, he is experiencing, he's feeling that ultimate despair, that lostness, that abandonment by God of those who sin, and they experience death or separation for eternity. Jesus experienced that for you and me, that we don't have to experience that. So horrible, but there are people that are now in that place of outer darkness. I mean, the final judgment hasn't taken place now, but they're in that place of torment where you read in Luke chapter 16, there are people in that place. And what a horrible, horrible thing when Jesus has taken that for us. So he dismissed his spirit, but you see, that's not the end of it. He cries out, he shouts in victory, tetelestai. It is finished. It is finished. The sin that separates man has been judged. It's finished. Now that relationship with God can happen, and the temple is torn from top to bottom. The Bible says that was that curtain in the temple torn top to bottom. The high priest would go in once a year at Yom Kippur or the Day of Atonement. He would go in with blood and with bells. Blood as an atonement on the mercy seat and bells on the bottom of his garment so that they can hear him. And if they cease to hear him, they know he died because he had sin in his life. You couldn't be a hypocrite. And then they would pull him out. They had a rope on his leg and they would pull him out. And so God is declaring as he tore from top to bottom that veil, he was declaring that the Old Testament is rent in two. It is no longer valid. It's torn away. It's fulfilled. There's a new high priest now, a new high priest eternal in the heavens who's entered the Holy of Holies
in heaven by his blood. And that barrier of sin has been removed, and that access of God is now free to all who believe in Jesus Christ. And that earthquake that took place there, and the Bible says that there were tombs that were open. God does use earthquakes significantly. In the when he gave the law, Mount Sinai, there was an earthquake. It shook. It shook the mountain. It freaked him out. You find the sixth seal in the time of tribulation, the sixth seal in Revelation 6:12. There's a great earthquake. The Bible says in Hebrews 12:26, yet once more I will shake not only the earth, but also the heavens. That which can be shaken will be shaken, and that which cannot be will stand. And so you find that sometimes earthquakes indicate certain things. In the last days, there will be earthquakes. I wouldn't be surprised that we're ready for a big one right around the corner. God's just kind of shaking things up, getting man's attention. And saints walking in the street, boy, that was miraculous. Now, that was after the resurrection, but here it's kind of a preview of the rapture. Christ, the first fruits of those that have died. Now the rest are raised from the dead. But one of the things that I like, and we end here, that verse 26, 56, we actually dealt 57 to 66 in this morning. You can get the tape if you want, and we'll just highlight it next week. But we find that the captain here that was guarding, he confesses, truly, this was the Son of God. Verse 54. It's as though the confession of faith and that crowd that was deeply grieved. In fact, in Luke 23, it said they were beating their breasts greatly in sorrow. I think they came to a revelation, and maybe many of those got saved. Because when Peter preaches, 3,000 get saved, his first message, 5,000, his second message, something happened after Jesus was resurrected. And then the Bible says that here the deaconesses were there, the servants of the Lord. These are talking about women, diakono, and it really means deaconesses. Here are the first deaconesses you find in the Bible, these women there who ministered to the Lord. And what a great thing we see. And then as we get into chapter 28, just a little foretaste of the resurrection with those walking around. But then we're going to see in chapter 28, and we'll finish it off next time. But let's stand. We'll end in prayer, and then we'll have a time of communion, and I'll tell you what we're going to do. Father, we do thank you, Lord, for your word. Lord, it is really a light unto our path, a lamp unto our steps. And Lord, we thank you for the most important event that has ever taken place on planet Earth 2,000 years ago, and we can be part of it. Lord, it's kind of like a time capsule where we go back there and we look at it as something that's just happened almost in the now, because it's valuable for us in the now. Jesus crucified for our sins, the sins of the world, and then raised the third day. For our justification. And then the fact that he's coming back again. And Lord, we're closer to our salvation when we first believe, just as the fact that we are saved from our sins. And we now have a home in heaven. And Jesus may be coming back any time now. We're that close. Lord, how exciting that is. How wonderful that is. And so, Lord, tonight as we partake of that communion elements, the bread representing your body given for us, pierced and striped, pierced through for us, for the wrongs that we did. And then striped, by your stripes we're healed. You took upon yourself. You were innocent. You took upon that pain that was due us. And by your stripes, we're healed, body, soul, and spirit.
And then the cup representing the blood poured out for us for forgiveness of sin. Without the shedding of blood, there is no forgiveness of sin. But it takes sinless blood for forgiveness. And all of us are sinners. And Jesus Christ is the only one who is without sin. And he shed his blood for us. What a powerful thing. And so, Lord, in our time of prayer, in our time of communion, Lord, I pray that your healing power go forth. Lord, your salvation go forth. Lord, your restoration.

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0: Imagine this. God promises you a son. You're 99 years old and still no son. Would you start to wonder if God forgot? Welcome to Through the Bible with our teacher, Dr. J. Vernon McGee. I'm Steve Schwetz, welcoming you aboard the Bible bus as we travel through the whole Word of God in 5 years. So, did God forget his promise? Well, I think you already know the answer, don't you? But Abraham's story is a powerful reminder. Just when things look impossible, God makes them possible. And we're going to see that unfold in our study as it continues in Genesis 16. Turn there if you can. And while you find your place, here's a quick email from a fellow listener named Kathy. Thank you for the work you do in Jesus' name throughout the world. I'm encouraged, and my view of God is much larger as I hear about the home groups that are growing. My heart sings for joy knowing I have brothers and sisters in Christ in so many countries. I'm happy to have sent a contribution to the work. Thank you, Greg and Steve, for the presentations and updates from around the world. Surely Jesus is returning soon. Well, Kathy, I sure hope Jesus returns soon also. We're grateful for friends like you who do invest financially and prayerfully support the ministry. You know, together, we're blessed to keep moving forward on this journey through God's Word. So if you'd like to join Kathy and me and other listeners who help provide maybe a tank of gas or even a new set of tires for the Bible bus as it rolls along in more than 250 languages worldwide, you can do that through our app at ttb.org or by calling 1-800-65-BIBLE. And you can also send your gift by mail to Box 7100, Pasadena, California, 91109. In Canada, Box 25325, London, Ontario, N6C6B1. And let's pray as we begin. Heavenly Father, thank you for your word. It is a treasure in our lives, and thank you that it's living and active as we listen and respond to your truth. May those near and far hear and praise you. In Jesus' name, amen. Here's our study of Genesis 16 on Through the Bible with Dr. J. Vernon McGee.
1: Now as we come back to this 16th chapter, we see here another one of the tests of Abraham in which he failed. You have here the unbelief of both Sarah and Abraham and the birth of Ishmael. This is certainly a letdown after the wonder of the last chapter. It really is something that is quite disturbing. And will you note now, as we come to chapter 16, Sarah suggested to Abram, Hagar, the maid, in view of the fact she could not have a child, and at least had not had one, and that, may I say, would be according to the law of that day. The moral implications that you and I read into this are not quite here in the historical record. That does not mean that God does not approve of it, because he doesn't. He'll make that quite evident. But Abraham and Sarah were brought up in Ur of the Chaldees, in which this was a common practice, and the moral angle is not the thing that for them was so terrible. The thing that was terrible, they just didn't believe God. And that is the thing that's the opposite today. The sin that they committed, and it was a sin, God treated it as such, by Abram taking Sarah's maid Hagar, that was a sin. But today, we reverse that. We would say, yes, it's a sin, but the unbelief, we don't pay too much attention to that. And yet, that was the real sin here. That is, lots blacker than the other. Now, when this boy, Ishmael, was born, this maid looked down on Sarah. Sarah realized she had done wrong, and we read in verse 6, But Abram said unto Sarah, Behold, thy maid is in thy hand. Do to her as it pleaseth thee. And when Sarah dealt hardly with her, she fled from her face. Now she took off. She ran away. And it would probably have meant death to her, and certainly to the child. And so the angel of the Lord, and again, I'm inclined to believe the angel of the Lord here is none other than the pre-incarnate Christ. And it's the picture of him. He's always out looking for the lost. And the angel of the Lord found her by a fountain of water in the wilderness, by the fountain in the way of Shur. She had gotten a pretty good ways from home here, And he said, Hagar, Sarah's maid, whence camest thou, and whither wilt thou go? And she said, I flee from the face of my mistress Sarah. And the angel of the Lord said unto her, Return to thy mistress, submit thyself under her hands. And the angel of the Lord said unto her, I will multiply thy seed exceedingly, that it shall not be numbered for multitude. Now you find when you get to the fourth chapter of the epistle to the Galatians that Paul uses this as an allegory, as he tells us, that's what it is. And he speaks of Hagar and her offspring as being Mount Sinai, where the law was given and the legality of it and the bondage of it. And he speaks of Sarah, the one that is free. The thing is that the one that belonged to Abraham actually was Sarah. That was his wife. And a great many today want to take on something different. They want to get under the law. But my friend, we've been joined to Christ. The church has been espoused to Christ, Paul says, as a chaste virgin, and will someday be the bride of Christ. Now, may I say to you, you don't want to take on the law. That's another one that you and I just don't need. That's like Hagar. That's the point that Paul's making over in Galatians here. Now, this is going to be a great sorrow, not only to Sarah, it's already that to her, but it's going to be a greater sorrow even to Abraham later on. Verse 11, the angel of the Lord said unto her, Behold, thou art with child, shall bear a son, shall call his name Ishmael, because the Lord hath heard thy affliction. He'll be a wild man. His hand will be against every man, and every man's hand against him, and he shall dwell in the presence of all his brethren. Have you looked at this verse in light of about 4,000 years of history out there in the Middle East and what's going on out there today? He's a wild man. That's been the story of those Bedouin tribes of the desert down through the centuries, and it's a fulfillment of the prophecy that God gave. These are offspring of Ishmael, and they'll tell you out there that they are sons of Ishmael. They are sons of Abraham, but also they are sons of Ishmael, and they go to Abraham through Ishmael. Now, verse 13, and she called the name of the Lord that spake unto her, Thou God seest me, for she said, Have I also here looked after him that seeth me. Now how gracious God is to her. It's not her sin. So God very graciously deals with her. And I believe firmly that the angel of the Lord here is none other than the pre-incarnate Christ, gone out to seek the lost again. He's that kind of a shepherd. And he brings to her this good word. And she called the name of the Lord that spake unto her, Thou God seest me. Now, that is something new to her. She did not realize that. You see, they did have a very primitive idea and conception of God. For she said, Have I also here looked after him that seeth me? And she's overwhelmed by the fact that she's seen of God. Now, that doesn't seem to be very impressive to us today because we have a higher view of God than that. But wait just a minute. We probably come just as far short of really knowing about God as she does. You see, it's difficult for a little finite man to conceive of the infinite God, and all of us come short of understanding and of knowing him. I think that's a theme that will engage us throughout the endless ages of eternity, is just coming to know God, and that's worthy of any man's study. That is something that will dignify man's position throughout eternity, is to come to know God. Now, verse 15, and Hagar bare Abram a son. Remember, Ishmael was Abram's son, and Abram called his son's name, which Hagar bare Ishmael. And Abram was 86 years old when Hagar bare Ishmael to Abram. Now he was 86 years old. Now we come to chapter 17, and we've now come to the chapter that in many ways, and a great many consider it one of the outstanding chapters of the Bible. Now, before we get into it, I'd like to just make, as it were, a recapitulation of what we've said along, that God tested Abraham. God appeared to him 7 times. And we've noted that there were certain failures in the life of Abraham, but also there were successes. And actually, there were 7 tests that God gave to Abraham. We saw, first of all, that God called him out of Ur of the Chaldees, his home. And Abram responded partially. His faith was weak and imperfect, but at least he moved out. And we find that Abram finally arrived safely in the land of Canaan, and God blessed him. Then the famine in the land of Canaan, that was the second. And Abram fled from the land of Canaan to Egypt, and he acquired riches and Hagar that we've just been talking about. And both were a stumbling block. Then the third test, Abraham was given riches, and they are a real test. They've been a stumbling block for many a man, by the way. The riches, I've always, frankly, wish the Lord had let me have that kind of a test than some of the others that I've had. But nevertheless, I'm of the opinion he couldn't have trusted me with them. Abraham actually didn't forget God, and he was certainly generous and magnanimous toward his nephew Lot, but it separated him from Lot, and God appeared to him. Then we saw Abraham was given power by the defeat of the kings of the east. That is a real test. He happens to be the conqueror. And this man, Melchizedek, met him, and I think that strengthened Abraham for the test. And so he refused the spoils of war. And God appeared to Abraham and encouraged him. Then we have the fifth test. God delayed giving Abraham a son by his wife, Sarah. And Abraham became impatient, and through the prompting of Sarah, he took matters in his own hand and moved outside the will of God. Then you have the birth of Ishmael, and the Arabs of the desert today will still plague the nation Israel, and they'll keep right on doing that, I think, until the millennium. Then the sixth test we'll see later was at the destruction of Sodom and Gomorrah, and then the seventh one will be the offering of Isaac. Now, this more or less gives us the picture that is before us. But now, let's come back here to this 17th chapter in view of the fact it's such a remarkable chapter. And as we've said, a great many actually feel that this is the outstanding chapter of the book of Genesis. Well, God here makes this covenant with Abraham and changes the name of Abram to Abraham. And God also confirms his promise to Abraham about a son. He lets him know that Ishmael is not the one that he'd promised him. Now, in one sense, this chapter is the key to the book of Genesis. It actually may be a key to the entire Bible. God's covenant with Abraham concerns 2 important items here, a seed and a land. And God reveals himself to Abraham by a new name, El Shaddai, the Almighty God. And also he gives Abraham a new name. And I've been calling him first Abram and Abraham, but up to this point, actually, his name was Abram. Now it's changed to Abraham. Abram means high father, and Abraham means father of a multitude. Ishmael is not the son God promised Abraham. That is the thing this chapter makes very clear. Now let me come to chapter 17 and read in your hearing. And when Abram was 90 years old and 9, think of that. He was 86 years old when Ishmael was born, and it was not until about 13 years later, well, in fact, it was 14 years later when Isaac was born. When Abram was 90 years old and nine, the Lord appeared to Abram and said unto him, I am El Shaddai. I am the Almighty God. New name. Walk before me and be thou perfect. This is the picture that's given to us. And I will make my covenant. And 13 times in this chapter, we find the name covenant. And in 27 verses, for that to appear 13 times, obviously means God's talking about the covenant. That is very important. Listen to him now. And I will make my covenant between me and thee, and I will multiply thee exceedingly. Now, this is God's fifth appearance to this man. Not only his fifth appearance to this man, but now he comes not only to make the covenant, but to reaffirm the promise that he has made, which absolutely, of course, rules out this boy Ishmael. And I'm not sure, but what that's one of the very important reasons why it was like that. Now you find that Paul, writing in the fourth chapter of Romans, the 19th verse, he said this, and being not weak in faith, he considered not his own body, now dead, when he was about 100 years old, neither yet the deadness of Sarah's womb. Now, Sarah's womb actually was a tomb. It was the place of death. And out of death came life. Isaac was born, and Paul concludes that fourth chapter by saying, he says he was delivered for our offenses, he was raised again for our justification. Life out of death. And that is the promise now God is making to this man. He is 99 years old, and that means that Sarah was 89 years old. When Isaac was born, Abraham was 100 years old, Sarah 90. Now God goes on to say, and Abram fell on his face, and God talked with him, saying, as for me, behold, my covenant is with thee, and thou shalt be a father of many nations. You'll be a father of many nations. Now, we have here the father of many nations. I suppose that it could be said that he's probably had more children than any other man that's ever lived on the earth, as far as we know. Just think of it, for 4,000 years, two great lines, the line of Ishmael, line of Isaac, and there have been millions in each line. What a family. What a homecoming. And added to that, there's a spiritual seed. And we are called the children of God by faith in Christ. And Paul in Romans 4:16 says, speaking of Abraham, says, who is the father of us all? That is, of believers, and also of the nation Israel, and also of the Arabs, by the way. Just think of the millions of people. I tell you, this man here, God says, I'm going to make you a father of many nations. Now, God's made that good. This thing was said 4,000 years ago. And he goes on to say, neither shall thy name any more be called Abram, but thy name shall be Abraham, for a father of many nations have I made thee. Now, the word Abram means high father, a father of the height, exalted father. And Abraham means, as we're told here, father of a multitude. Now suppose in that day, and now I'm injecting a little story in here to illustrate this, to show you something of the faith of this man Abraham. Now suppose one morning that Abraham and Sarah got up, and they were working around the tent, and all of a sudden, out at their little oasis, where they had a spring there at Hebron, and the well that he had there, why, there appear a group of traders. They've come down from the north, and they are on the way down to Egypt. And they want to know if they can water their camels. And Abraham goes out to meet them. There were a great deal of hospitable people in that day, by the way. Quite interesting. We speak of the cave man of way back yonder and how terrible he was. May I say to you that in that day, a stranger couldn't go through the country without somebody to open their home and they would entertain him. If you came into Los Angeles, a stranger, friend, and knew nobody, I don't know anybody to take you in. Frankly, I don't. And there are a lot of Christians in this area. Our culture is altogether different today, but we certainly lack the hospitality they had in that day. And Abraham went out to meet them, said, sure, help yourself. Said, I'll feed you stock. And would you like staying for a while? And they said, no, we're in a hurry to get down to Egypt. We're on a business trip. And one of the men says, my name is Allah. And the other one says, my name's Allah Baba. And they said, what's your name? He says, my name is High Father. And they said, my, boy or girl? And Abram said, well, I don't have any children. He said, you mean to tell me that you don't have any children and your name is Abram? And he said, yes, my name is Abram. And so they laughed. They said, how in the world can you be a father and not have children? And they ride off on the desert laughing. And they come back 6 months later. And when they come by again, Abram goes out to greet them again. And they said, they all begin to laugh. Hello there, High Father. And he said, my name's not High Father anymore. Oh, they said, what is it? He said, Father of a multitude. And they said, my, must have been twins. And Abraham says, no, I still don't have any children. And then they really laugh. They say, how ridiculous can that be? Well, here is a man who was a father before he had any children. And it's Abraham. And he's that by faith now. But 4,000 years later, where I sit and where you are listening right now, we can say that God sure made this good. The name stuck, if you please. And he's still Abraham, the father of a multitude. Now God says in verse 6, and I'll make thee exceeding fruitful, and I will make nations of thee, and kings shall come out of thee. Has God made that one good? He certainly has. Now in verse 7, and I will establish my covenant between me and thee and thy seed after thee in their generations for an everlasting covenant. Now what kind of covenant did God make with Abraham? An everlasting covenant. Well, if it's everlasting, is it good today? It certainly is. You see, God promised you and me everlasting life if we had trust Christ. And that's a covenant God made. And my friend, if God's not going to make this one good he made to Abraham, you better look into yours again. But I have news for you. He's going to make yours good. But he's also going to make Abraham's good. But we'll have to wait next time to see this covenant. May God richly bless you.
0: What does everlasting really mean? What are God's conditions? And what exactly is he promising? Well, we're going to explore more as our study continues. And as I mentioned earlier, we're deeply grateful for the faithful and generous support of those who benefit from our Bible study with Dr. McGee. 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And if you'd like to pray with us regularly, and you know we would love that, we'd invite you to join the World Prayer Team. 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And to dig deeper, why don't you check out our Genesis Bible Companion? It's a great addition to your study. I'm Steve Schwetz, praying that God blesses you as you walk with Him in His Word.

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So we've been looking at what greatness is, and greatness, of course, is the Lord, and greatness comes from the Lord. And then any greatness that we receive in our life is to go back to glorify the Lord. And we've been looking at some of the characters in the Bible where we see this reflection of the greatness of God demonstrated. And today we look at 1 Samuel chapter 25, at the life of an amazing lady. She's described with two words. So, man, if you're single and you're looking for a woman, this is the ultimate of what you can look for. The two words are, one, she's intelligent. Can we say that? Intelligent. Two, she's beautiful. And beautiful. And to find them both in the same woman, that is a gift from the Lord. You're going to see that in Abigail today. And last week we had another beautiful woman, the winner of the beauty queen of a whole continent, and that was Esther, and we had Pastor Kendall preach. Thank you so much, Pastor Kendall. Can we thank him for just preaching last week? What a blessing. And so we saw the greatness of God in Esther, Queen Esther, and today we're going to see the greatness of God in Abigail as we read 1 Samuel 25. Please open your Bibles. It's a long story. I'm not going to read all of it, but I will read quite a bit of it. And there's just so much drama in this as we see crisis. There is crisis in the nation, and then there was crisis that came to Abigail's household. And there's a lot of lessons we can learn today about how we show the greatness of God in the midst of crisis. 1 Samuel chapter 25, verse 1. Now, Samuel died. And that is a low point for Israel, because at this point you have King Saul, who is demonized and not following the Lord. And you have King David, who Samuel anointed to be king, running for his life, hiding in caves in the desert. And now Samuel dies. And all Israel assembled, and they mourned for him, and they buried him at his home in Ramah. Then David moved down into the desert of Moab. A certain man in Maon who had property there at Carmel was very wealthy, and he had 1,000 goats and 3,000 sheep which he was shearing in Carmel. And his name was Nabal, and his wife's name was Abigail. And she was an intelligent, can we say intelligent? And beautiful, say beautiful, woman. But her husband, a Calebite, he was surly and mean in his dealings. While David was in the desert, he heard that Nabal was shearing sheep. So he sent 10 young men and said to them, "Go up to Nabal at Carmel and greet him in my name. Say to him, 'Long life to you, good health to you and to your household, and good health to all that is yours.' Now I hear that it is sheep shearing time. When your shepherds were with us, we did not mistreat them. And the whole time they were at Carmel, nothing of theirs was missing. Ask your own servants and they will tell you. Therefore be favorable toward my young men. Since we come at a festive time, please give your servants and your son David whatever you can find for them." And when David's men arrived, they gave Nabal this message in David's name. And then they waited. Now Nabal answered David's servants, "Who is this David? Who is this son of Jesse? Many servants are breaking away from their masters these days. Why should I take my bread and water and the meat I have slaughtered for my shearers? I give it and give it to men coming from who knows where." So David's men turned around and they went back. And when they arrived, they reported every word. And David said to his men, "Put on your swords." So they put on their swords, and David put on his. About 400 men went up with David, while 200 stayed with the supplies. One of the servants told Nabal's wife, Abigail, "David sent messengers from the desert to give our master his greetings, but he hurled insults at them. Yet these men were very good to us. They did not mistreat us, and the whole time we were out in the fields near them, nothing was missing. Night and day, they were a wall around us all the time we were herding our sheep near them. Now think it over and see what you can do, because disaster is hanging over our master and his whole household. He is such a wicked man that no one can talk to him."
Abigail lost no time. She took 200 loaves of bread, 2 skins of wine, 5 dress sheep, 5 seas of roasted grain, 100 cakes of raisins, and 200 cakes of pressed figs, and loaded them on donkeys. And then she told her servants, "Go on ahead, I'll follow you." But she did not tell her husband Nabal. As she came riding her donkey into a mountain ravine, there were David and his men descending toward her, and she met them. David had just said, "It's been useless. All my watching over this fellow's property in the desert so that nothing of his was missing. He has paid me back evil for good. May God deal with David, be it ever so severely, if by morning I leave alive one male of all who belong to him." Now when Abigail saw David, she quickly got off her donkey. She bowed down before David with her face to the ground. She fell at his feet, and she said, "My Lord, let the blame be on me alone. Let your servant speak to you. Hear what your servant has to say. May my Lord pay no attention to that wicked man Nabal. He is just like his name. His name is Fool, and folly goes with him. But as for me, your servant, I did not see the men my master sent. Now, since the Lord has kept you, my master, from bloodshed and from avenging yourself with your own hands, as surely as the Lord lives and as you live, may your enemies and all who intend to harm my master be like Nabal. And let this gift, which your servant has brought to my master, be given to the men who follow you. Please forgive your servant's offense. For the Lord will certainly make a lasting dynasty for my master, because he fights the Lord's battles. Let no wrongdoing be found in you as long as you live. Even though someone is pursuing you to take your life, the life of my master will be bound securely in the bundle of the living by the Lord your God. But he lives, but the lives of your enemies he will hurl away as from the pocket of a sling. And when the Lord has done for my master every good thing he promised concerning him and has appointed him leader over Israel, my master will not have on his conscience the staggering burden of needless bloodshed or of having avenged himself. And when the Lord has brought my master success, remember your servant." You have this remarkable lady. Remember the two descriptions? One was intelligence. The other was beauty. And we see her in this crisis of this danger. Now, as we look at Abigail, we first, if you're following with your notes, we see that she was a lady, we see in the first 3 verses, who showed her faith even in the midst of daily trial. Now, Psalm 14 says that the fool says in his heart, "There is no God." And Scripture warns us against calling any man a fool, because that's a judgment on his heart, and only God is allowed to judge the heart. But Nabal was a fool, and his name meant fool, and his life demonstrated foolishness. And it was because he put the things of God aside, and he lived as if he were God. And Abigail, who was, what were the 2 descriptions? She was intelligent and she was beautiful. I mean, who wouldn't want an intelligent, beautiful, godly, humble servant wife? And yet he, in response, he's described as being surly. You know what that means? It means you're difficult. It means you're harsh. You're severe. You're inflexible. You're cruel. You're obstinate. You're stubborn. You're headstrong. That was her husband she had to wake up in the morning to. That was her husband she had to serve dinner to. That was her husband when he came home from work that she had to greet at the door. I think Nabal was a walking grump who learned his relationships at the local zoo. I think Nabal was so selfish that he laughed at even the thought of sharing anything that he had with anyone else. And yet,
Abigail. Two words, intelligent and beautiful. By the way, she's beautiful on the outside and on the inside. She lived with this grump graciously, married to this wealthy, wicked fool. And some of you, you may have Nabals in your life. I hope it's not your husband. I hope it's not your spouse. But there are Nabals around in our community and sometimes in our workplaces who really have no place for God at all and show nothing of the graciousness of God. And Abigail is an example for us of living graciously even when we are tied to those who are foolish. Secondly, she trusted God's good plan even when things were going very, very bad around her. How is it that you can maintain a demeanor of grace and of joy? You know what Abigail means? It means my father's joy. We had a father-daughter event, and it was here, and just the joy of dads being with their daughters. And when daughters hug their dad and love their dad and laugh and sing, that reflection of joy from their father's face, it just pours out. And Abigail is one whose father's joy. And the father rejoiced over her when she was born. I'm sure her heavenly father rejoiced even more seeing Abigail's love and grace poured out even when things were going very, very badly. And it was there because she trusted in God's plan. Around her, things were bad. But the plan and the promises of God had rooted in her heart. Now, things were bad at home with Nabal. How could things be good with Nabal? Yeah, she was wealthy. She had all kinds of servants and all kinds of things. But when you've got a husband that's that foolish, it's pretty tough. But things were bad on the political front, on the national front. Samuel had just died. He was the one prophet who spoke on behalf of God. The king, Saul, he was a mess. He was going insane and he was demonized. He had a heart not for God, but he had a heart for himself. David, who was anointed by Samuel to be king. You remember David, the one who killed Goliath and who was the mighty warrior, and Saul killed his thousands, but David killed his 10,000s. David, who was meant to be God's anointed, who had a heart after God, where was he? He was holed up in the caves and the mountains in the middle of the desert, fearing for his life. Things were bad all around, and yet it was for Abigail how you live in the context of a bad situation. You live with faith in the promises that you have not yet seen come to pass. You know the verse, Jeremiah 29:11. Many of you love it. For I know the plans that I have for you, declares the Lord. They're not plans for evil, but plans for your welfare and your good, to prosper you and give you a hope. And you know that Jeremiah gave that promise to Israel when they were at the very lowest point of their whole history. And they had been ravaged and they had been destroyed and their temple had been wiped out, their city had been demolished, and their people and their leaders had been killed, their families had been killed, and the few that were left were taken away as slaves to exile in Babylon. And Jeremiah wrote that promise to the slaves and the exiles in Babylon. Don't forget the plan, the good plan that God has for you. And that's true for each one of us. Whatever kinds of difficult things around us, God has spoken and decreed a good plan in Jesus for each one of our lives. And we claim to that even in the midst when we walk through daily trial. And you see this later on in Abigail's dialogue with David, how she knew the plan of God, and she was trusting and holding on to that. But she was also a faithful, loyal wife who, can you imagine having a husband like Nabal? I mean, how many of you would be nagging? I would be nagging. How many of you would be critical? How many of you would have this list of all the times he insulted you and said bad things to you? What does Abigail do? Abigail actually protects her husband.
Not because he was kind, he was mean. Not because he was godly, he was a fool. But because he was her husband. In 1 Corinthians chapter 7, it talks about husbands when they're married to non-Christian wives, believing husbands when they're married, or wives that believe in Jesus who are married to husbands who don't believe in the Lord. And what we should do in that kind of a situation, a relationship. It says very clearly that the unbelieving spouse is sanctified by the faith of the believing spouse. In the temple, when the priest touched and ate the food that was offered and that was holy unto God, that holiness covered his life as well. And it is said in marriage that the holiness of the believing partner sanctifies or covers the unbelieving partner. And you see this in Abigail and Nabal. And that she remained faithful and loyal and walked in holiness and righteousness, even though her husband did not. Now, remember the two words that describe her? The first one was intelligent. Second one was? The men get the second one. Okay, the women. It's all the women saying the first one. I say, what's the first word? All the women say intelligent. All the men, the second one. They say beautiful. Come on, we got to wake up here, guys. Here we are. Okay, so we see her intelligence and her wisdom in the midst of crisis. In verses 4 through to 13, we see the situation that caused this. David and his men had been camped out around Carmel, where Nabal lived, and he had his thousands of sheep and his goats. And David, in righteousness under God, forbid his men from stealing or harassing the shepherds who were totally vulnerable, and stealing and harassing or taking anything from the sheep. Now you can imagine, you're living in a cave in the desert and you've got hundreds of men. There's not a lot of good food around for you to eat. You can't just go out and order. And these men are watching sheep all around them, and you can imagine very quickly their eyes start doing tricks on them where they're not seeing fluffy white sheep. They are seeing barbecue, and they are seeing spare ribs, and they are seeing meat, and their stomachs growl, and they say, David, it wouldn't hurt if we just took one or two, would it? They would never know the difference. And yet during that whole time, they not only resisted the temptation of taking for themselves or from harassing the shepherds, the Bible says, the servants said they were like a wall around them. And they kept the wild animals away from, and they kept the marauders and the robbers away, and other people who saw them to take advantage of them. They were this safety net that protected. And they did this day after day, month after month, until it came to the climax of the year, which is, for a shepherd, it's the shearing time, because that's when you take your money to the bank. And that's when they have the big celebration, because all their work now cashed in and paid off. And so they celebrate and they feast. And so David said, we want to go in and ask permission to join the celebration. And he is met with insult. And Nabal takes the warm greetings from David of health to your home and health to your servants and prosperity to all that you are. And Nabal spits in his face as if he was nothing. Remember, this is David. David, who went up against Goliath and conquered the greatest champion of the Philistines. This is David, who fearlessly went into battle and killed thousands of the enemy. And Nabal, the fool that he was, spits in his face and insults his servants. So David, of course, he puts on his sword. He's ready for blood. Okay, Nathan, Nabal, you've got it coming to you. But Abigail, in the midst of this, two things. Write these down. This is really important. It's not in your notes. Why was David like that? There were two lies that took root in David. This man who was this incredible righteous man who had a heart after God, how can he automatically turn to say, put on your sword, we're going to kill every last male in the city? The first lie
And you see it at just before he comes and he meets Abigail. In chapter 25, you see it when he comes down around 21. David had just said, "It has been useless. All my watching over this fellow's property in the desert. It has been useless." Have you ever said that about your service to Jesus? Have you ever said that about your faithfulness as a parent? You ever said that about what you've done in your job and you've towed the line and you've done what's right? You ever said that in your relationship, guys, with girls, when you've done what is holy and right before God and not done all that the world has called you to do? And then you go to cash in and you hope that there's some fruit and there's nothing there and you say, "It's been useless. All this pouring out, all this energy, all this time. And when it comes down to it, no, it's not the way you had hoped." Be careful of the lie that will be poison to your soul, and it will be poison to the rest of your thinking, and it will poison the way you live and sap your joy. The second lie, first one was that all of the good was useless. The second one was that he had the right to take revenge. And David said after that, "He's paid me back evil for good." So now what's David going to do? He's going to pay back evil for evil. And the first lie was now poisoning and giving birth to the second lie, which I am going to get my revenge on you. Be very careful. Avenging yourself is always a trap of Satan. Always. And if you are seeking to get revenge or avenge yourself in any kind of way today, in whatever kind of relationship, you may be married to a Nabal. You may have a Nabal for a teacher. You may have a Nabal for a boss. You may have a Nabal in your family. But when the lie comes that all of your kindness and all of your effort and all of your caring is useless, then it gives birth to this second lie of somehow, oh, my sin, my anger, my revenge is

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3: Those vows and place that upon him on the cross. So there's wisdom here in crisis. So Nabal met David's kindness with insult, and David vowed revenge. But Abigail did not yield to fear and panic, but she acted in wisdom. She was intelligent. And in her intelligence, she didn't get all hung up and, oh no, what's going to happen? And we're all going to get wiped out and run and hide in fear and get paralyzed. She thought about her enemy's needs. You want to understand greatness? Greatness is when you can seek for peace, and it starts with understanding your enemy and their needs. You have to walk in their shoes. And so she's thinking about, how is David going to respond to this insult? What is it that her men wanted? And what are those needs, and how can they be met? And it is a rare and wise person who first thinks about what are the enemy's needs and what is their offense, to get into their mind, into their heart, in order to see.
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2: 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Under heavy fire, he destroyed multiple machine gun positions, clearing the way for his unit to advance. His decisive action saved lives and ensured mission success. Kobashigawa's leadership under fire defined the moment. For his heroism in combat, Technical Sergeant Yeiki Kobashigawa was awarded the Medal of Honor.
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1: Then you rejoice that we have a Father in heaven. That more foundational than biology or background is an eternal Father, the one who has given us peace for our souls, comfort for our lives, forgiveness for our sins, pardon for our past. That is my Father. And when I recognize that, I recognize I have this model that is giving me foundational security for even what I need to live.
2: 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In today's episode, Pastor Brian shares a lesson from Ephesians 6. Dr. Chappell highlights this passage, which presents the foundation for the building of God's families. 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And while you're there, look for Pastor Brian's commentary on the book of Ephesians, which he wrote for the Reformed Expository Commentary Series. Dr. Chappell reveals how when we lift our eyes beyond ourselves to share Paul's expansive vision, then we too will join his doxology for God's amazing grace that transforms the world. Let's hear now from Dr. Brian Chappell as he shares the lesson, Patterns for Parenting.
1: Some years ago, I was invited to a church for a series of messages, an evening conference, and because the messages were in the evening, I spent the afternoons preparing, and the pastor of that church invited me just to use his office in his home, and I did. I can remember one particular afternoon working on the message, and as I was working on the message, his children were playing outside the window. Well, you could call it playing. It was actually an older brother who was ruling over his siblings with intimidation and cruelty and profanity. It was hard to listen to. It was harder to study through. So at some point, I just walked out the room into the hallway. And as I went out into that hallway, there was a motion that kind of caught my eye up a stairway to my left. And I looked up the stairway, and there, silhouette against the window that was atop the stairway, was the boy's mother. She was listening to her children playing too. And as she listened, she flinched with the latest profanity from her oldest son, and then turned toward me, saw I was there, and I could see that she was crying. And she said, "We don't know what to do. My husband doesn't know what to do. All we know is that he is 9 years old, and we already have lost control of our son. We don't know what to do." In the "we," there was actually hope, because there was this acknowledgement that it was still our responsibility to reach our son, to seek the Lord. Somehow we still have responsibility here, even though we wonder what it's to be. And if you ever faced that as a parent, or feared it as a parent, grandparent, prospective parent, you have questions of the Lord. Lord, how do we actually become the family, raise the children as you desire according to your word? And if you have that longing in you, I wonder if you don't have some disappointment if you just looked at the passage with me of scripture that we read. Because after all, this is the basic and most complete passage on parenting in the Bible. And do you know what? In this long family section that we began looking at with husbands and wives and now parents, there is one verse of explicit instruction to parents on what it means to parent children. Just one verse. I mean, there are 20 verses, if you count the whole, of what it means to be a husband and a wife, and what it means to be an employer, a master of servants, what it means to be a child. But actually, chapter 6 and verse 4 is just the only verse on parenting that's given, and it's actually just addressed to one parent, and that's the father. We long for more. We want volumes, not one verse. And so our hearts begin to say, is there some wisdom that the Lord is communicating, even the way that he is expressing things here? That what we want is, we want that child-rearing instruction manual. And instead, what God is giving is an architecture to our homes, saying, here are the basic building blocks that are more important than, you know, who takes out the trash or what movies you see. I mean, here is the building block of God's architecture. And it begins with an understanding of the foundation relationships that are so important for building God's families. The first foundational relationship, you understand, if you just kind of back up into this whole epistle of the Apostle Paul. I mean, we're getting toward the end now as he begins to give instructions to parents. And you have to say, well, what already began all of this? Five chapters on the nature of the church. As the apostle is reminding us that God called his church from all eternity to be the powerful transforming agent of his own love in all the world. And so he called the church from the foundations of the world before they were laid. He called the church into purity, into unity, into ways in which his love is being made manifest in the home. But what's clear is that whatever he is saying to families is in the context of the church. And it's just a reminder to us. If you're saying, what are the building blocks of the home? The first building block for the foundation of the home is a loving relationship with God that's established in the context of the church. There's some people in this room, I won't identify them by name, Bill and Diane, but we had the great privilege of raising our children in a church in Southern Illinois when we were a bunch of couples in that church and we were all about the same age and we all had children about the same age. And what we were doing, of course, was we were watching one another and learning from one another and instructing one another. This worked, that didn't work, how do you do this? And it's really part of God's plan. No one knows it all. And so we're put together in the church of Jesus Christ to be helping, instructing, unifying one another so that we can learn from one another. That's actually part of the plan. And as cultures change, as people change, God is saying, but I still need my people in the church together. It's why we don't say, I can just worship in the woods all out by myself. Of course you can. But we need you. And you need us to be learning how we function together as the families that God has called. But it's not just that we need the corporate nature of the church. In the church, we are learning something about God the Father. After all, from the very first chapter, we learned that he was the Father who united us in the Beloved. In this chapter 5, in which the apostle is beginning to say what it means to be the people of God in the home, chapter 5 just begins with these words, be imitators of God as beloved children. It's the reminder for all of us that God is our Father, and we need that. We need it first for modeling, that we are learning in the church what parenting is because we have a heavenly parent, we have a Father. Why is that important? Because despite what we may wish, we tend to become our parents. Right? You said those words would never come out of your mouth, and they did, didn't they? Right? Even the same tone. Well, the fact that we become our parents, of course, is a good thing if we had good parents. But what if you're on the negative side? What if you simply recognize the realities that abusers tend to raise abusers? Alcoholics tend to raise alcoholics. Anxious parents raise anxious children. What then? Then you rejoice that we have a Father in heaven, that more foundational than biology or background is an eternal Father, the one who has given us peace for our souls, comfort for our lives, forgiveness for our sins, pardon for our past. That is my Father. And when I recognize that, I recognize I have this model that is giving me foundational security for even what I need to live. I don't just have a father so I can model after him. I actually need to know a father in heaven, because inevitably we will parent either out of security or insecurity. If we parent out of insecurity, it's usually marked in our discipline, right? When do you and I tend to get the angriest at our kids? When they embarrass us. Because we don't like looking bad. We don't like being reduced in stature or status in other people's eyes. One of my worst experiences as a parent, I can remember it now, I don't like remembering it, was at Covenant Seminary. I was a new professor. I had young kids. And one of my kids, after a chapel program, came running down the center aisle and ran right into Dr. Rayburn, the president, and almost knocked him over. Now, my child was not hurt. Dr. Rayburn was not hurt. My ego was bruised. That was my child in the chapel that ran into Dr. Rayburn. I got so mad. Why? Because I was embarrassed because of what it supposedly said about me as a parent. And at the very moment that my child might maybe needed me to pick him up and hold him and say, it's going to be okay, instead, I was just red-faced angry. It can take other forms, can't it? When our older children are struggling with their addiction or pregnancy or anorexia or arrest, and so much of what we think about is what others will think of us, and our rage grows out of our own insecurity rather than the attention we know that our child needs in the worst of what they're struggling with. If we don't recognize our own security in Christ, we may discipline out of the insecurity, which means that we will rage because of our fear of embarrassment, but we also may fail to discipline in our insecurity because we fear the loss of affection of our children. If I discipline, they'll get mad at me. If I discipline, they'll walk away from me. If I discipline, they'll be upset with me. That's not really the point. We are called to be the parents of our children for their sake, not for what they think of us. And we will walk away from our discipline requirements if we are not secure in the Lord and say, but I am loved of the Father. I am secure in Him. And so I discipline when needed out of my security, not of my insecurity that requires my child's affection. What I ultimately recognize is God is saying our discipline finds its consistency and its balance in understanding that I have a loving relationship with the Father that makes me secure so I can do what I'm called to do in the given moments.
3: 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The Apostle Paul wrote the letter to the Ephesians to declare God's plan that the gospel of Jesus Christ would reach the world through weak and sinful people like you and me. 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When we lift our eyes beyond ourselves to share Paul's expansive vision, then we too will join his doxology for God's amazing grace that saves individuals, empowers the church, and transforms the world. 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That's 844-414-7223. 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
1: What I ultimately recognize is God is saying our discipline finds its consistency and its balance in understanding that I have a loving relationship with the Father that makes me secure so I can do what I'm called to do in the given moments. Now, a question for all of us as you think about how this epistle is laid out, if it begins by talking about our security in God the Father, how is that security reinforced in the home for parents? Through our spouses. 12 verses for talking about how we relate to one another in marriage before a single verse on talking about how parents should relate to their children. Why is that? Because the first building block for Christian families is a loving relationship with God in the context of the church. But the next solid building block that is needed for solid families is a loving relationship with our spouses. These are just the foundation relationships before God is talking about any practices that we would be doing as parents. Why do we need that second building block of a foundation relationship with our spouse? Because parenting is a team sport, right? 2-on-1. The goal is that we would be together in disciplining and loving and caring for and figuring out how we care for our children. And we do that as we are together with our spouses. It's more than just modeling. It's understanding how children gain information, how they learn what it means themselves to be related to another person in marriage in a way that is dear and appropriate for life's greatest blessing beyond our salvation, unless God again has gifted you for being single. If he hasn't gifted you for being single, our greatest heart's fulfillment is when you're united to the companion of his choosing. When that happens, you have to recognize our children are learning all kinds of things from us and in the way they're observing us. Last Sunday, we launched that little film clip about the NASCAR race driver who was marrying the single mom and actually made vows to her 3-year-old as well as to the mom. And some of the words he said, do you remember them? He spoke to the 3-year-old daughter and said, I promise to show you how a man should treat a woman by how I care for your mom. I'm going to show you what it means for a man to treat a woman as she should be treated. At the same time, I'm teaching you what a woman should expect. Our marriages are the ways that we are showing people what God intends, how you relate to the opposite gender, how the fulfillment that God intends is to be exemplified because you love one another. You're showing it to your children. Of course, it's troublesome in today's society, isn't it? I mean, we can point to all the statistics. Mike Flynn last week when he was up here reminded us some things. You know, 1/3 of all America's youth now are growing up in homes without both biological parents in the home. There are actually scarier statistics. Those who estimate say right now, those who are born today, 2/3 of them will graduate high school without both biological parents in the home. 2/3. What will that mean for a culture where men and women don't know how to relate to men and women, don't have modeling of families that are whole in the Lord? I mean, we can point to terrible things right now in the United States if you look at the imprisoned population. And by the way, if you look just at the United States, 25% of the entire world's imprisoned population is in the United States alone. And 85% of them will say they had no father influence dominant in their lives. 85% of those in prison will say no dominant father influence in their lives. So we say, well, that's just that portion of society. But some of you have looked already and you've reminded me in that book that I wrote with Kathy, Each for the Other, we quoted the Duke study in which students at Duke University, you know, the best and the brightest of our culture, 45% of them, and this was 10 years ago, 45% of those at Duke said their parents' divorce was the most life-determinative event in their lives to that point. 45% of the students at Duke. The most important gift you can give to your children is a good relationship with your spouse. No question. The most important gift that you can give to your children is a good relationship with your spouse. Implications. Love one another deeply. Find ways to forgive. Work past the rough patches. Everybody has the rough patches. Can we say that? Everybody has the rough patches. But to find ways to work past them, to teach pardon and forgiveness and respect for somebody, even when there are difficult things, is what God is saying is so important, because we know how significant it is for children to learn to relate to their future spouse, to relate to another person. It's simply learned in the intimacy of the parent's relationship with the child. And of course, it's not just the child learning about the relationship with the parent, but even learning about God himself. Why is God so concerned about parents and children? Because it's, again, often through the intimate that we learn the transcendent. What does it mean to have a father who loves me in heaven? Well, I sometimes learn that through the father who loves me on earth. And sometimes, of course, it's hard to learn about the father in heaven because of a father who has struggled to love me on earth. But when I see what God is demonstrating through the couple that he has put into my life, I'm learning about God. And so we have to say to one another in our Christian homes, however we display affection, however we explain forgiveness and help to a spouse, that's teaching our children about God and their relationship to him. So we say, all right, lots of hugs and kisses, even if the kids say yuck, right? Why? In whatever way is appropriate to show affection in our family, we have to learn to do it. Now, maybe that sounds hard, but you must recognize the great hope that it is. If the relationship of spouse is so important for the child learning about God as well as about how to relate to other people, what that's saying to you and me is, parents, we all know this, right? There will be moments that we hope our children forget, right? Right? Where we have erred, we got too mad, we stepped out of line, and you know, maybe it was more than a moment. You know, maybe we followed that crazy child-rearing book for about 6 months till we said, this is crazy, you know. Whatever it was, if the foundation, if the building blocks of this child relationship are not just a particular moment or even a particular period of months, but a whole relationship, that means we can make mistakes and still bless our children, because the mistake is not determinative. It's the relationship that's building the building blocks. It's the architecture of the home. Not just mistakes made. We all make mistakes. God forgives you. Forgive yourself. Move on. And build the marriage that God intends to be the model by which your children are learning about him as well as about how to relate to others. If you think about the relationship with God and the relationship with spouse as being foundation building blocks, you're now ready to start moving forward to say, all right, well, what are the expectations? What are the actual responsibilities that are to be expressed in this parent-child relationship? So interesting that in chapter 6, when we finally get to instruction, they're not to parents first, but to children, right? Chapter 6 and verse 1, children, obey your parents in the Lord, for this is right. So we understand there are instructions to children. I mean, that's another one of the building blocks. We have to understand that the Bible's not silent on this. It hasn't failed to address the subject. That parents are not alone responsible. Children are responsible before the Lord to obey his word. And so there are instructions to the children, and they start out with just what to do. Now, verse 1 is not hard. Children, obey your parents in the Lord. That's just talking about behavior or actions, right? Verse 2 is about attitudes as well as actions. Honor your father and mother. This is reminding us that behavior is not the only object of the instruction, but heart attitude as well. So obedience with belligerence or demeaning backtalk or slam doors is not what God is after. Because what God is trying to do is not just raise a child, he is trying to raise an eternal soul to honor himself.

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6: 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We're glad you joined us today for this study in God's Living Word.

0: What happened after the gospel accounts of Jesus' life, ministry, death, and resurrection? Did he leave his church to fend for themselves, or did he fulfill his promise to be with them even to the end of the age? The book of Acts is a history of the early church and how the Holy Spirit continued to spread the good news of the risen Christ through the body of Christ. Pastor Darrell Skinner of Calvary Chapel Pearl Harbor presents a study in the book of Acts, next on A Chosen Generation.
1: Open your Bibles to the book of Acts, chapter 14. Let's get into the Word of God. I've entitled our message this morning, Our Testimony in Trials and Tribulations. Our Testimony in Trials and Tribulations. We begin with verses 1 to 6, the trial. I call it opportunity to opposition. You see, the opportunity is always there. And once we start to move, we open our mouths, we start ministering the gospel and saving souls, Satan's going to come. That means we're doing a good job. Amen. Now it happened in Iconium that they went together to the synagogue, that is Barnabas and Paul. They went to the synagogue of the Jews and so spoke that a great multitude, both of the Jews and of the Greeks, believed. A lot of people came to salvation in this synagogue. Now let me remind you where we're at on with the map once again. We continue. This is the first missionary journey of Paul and Barnabas. And so we find ourselves, they started in Antioch, Syria, traveled to Salamis, Cyprus, then to Paphos, and then they went up to Perga, and then to Antioch and Pisidia, and now we've gone to Iconium right here. So this is where they've traveled. They're up in this area. This is known as the whole region of Galatia, smaller region of Lycaonia. And then they are going to travel from Iconium to Lystra to Derbe and then make their way back and then travel all the way back to Antioch. Chapter 14 was going to cover all of this time period as we look to this. So that gets you a visual where they're traveling, where they're going, and what's going on. So they're in Iconium. Now, from the word Iconium means little image. You have on your computer little icons, right? You go to those apps or whatever, and you have that icon. Well, Iconium, there's you got a little image. They're on your computer, by the way. So they're in this city, and they're preaching the gospel in the synagogue, and there's Jews and Greeks around, and so Jews and Gentiles, they get saved. It's a great work. I'm sure they're excited. Well, look what God is doing. Amen. But what happens next? It says, but the unbelieving Jews stirred up the Gentiles and poisoned their minds against the brethren. The unbelieving Jews stirred up the Gentiles and poisoned their minds against the brethren. Here's the opposition. The opportunity is there, but then the opposition. But these guys are not quitters. They're not cowards. They're going to continue on. You and I will face opposition. You may be sharing the gospel in with family members. But there may be family members that don't like your Christian faith. They don't like God. They had a bad experience or something. And they come and they oppose your message of salvation to your family members. Or it could be to your friends. Or it could be in the workplace. It could be within our society. Right now, there's a poisoning of minds that's been going on for many, many years. That there is no God. We're to believe in evolution. You Christians are a bunch of fanatics. You people have got your brain on the shelf. There is no God. We came from monkeys. We came from a little slime in the ocean of these amino acids gathering together and then finally crawling out of the ocean and over billions of years, presto, magic, we became who we are today. You believe that story? Oh my goodness. Yes, the moon is made of green cheese or whatever it is. You know, it's like, are you serious? But yet it's been propagated, oh, with great intelligence in our elementary schools, in our middle schools, in our high schools, in our great learned universities, that you were once knuckle draggers, all hairy, monkey, and now you're mankind and womankind. Amen? Really? Oh, because you drew a picture? We're supposed to believe this picture that some artist drew, that we were knuckle draggers as apes, and then pretty soon the hair began to leave us. Although I see some guys are still pretty hairy. But anyway, and all of a sudden, here we are. Are you serious? When you have, you're telling me that these gases got together there in the universe that we live in, this galaxy, and they just exploded. And now we have this perfect solar system. Everything's just rotating perfectly around the sun and so forth. And the earth is just not too far away where we freeze up or too close that we burn up. It just has the right elements and all these different things that are going on. You mean to tell me that we are these knuckle draggers? No. But the Bible says that God created us from the dust of the earth, and every day I need some iron and some potassium and some zinc and other minerals and vitamins. Oh, it must be the scientific evidence that I have a masterful, you have a masterful creator, God, who made us with this incredible eye that's able to see and all these things. You think that came about by accident? Ears that are able to hear, taste, smell? Are you serious? The heart pumping all this blood on a daily basis, going through your system, carrying oxygen, and the muscles and the sinews and the ligaments. Oh, but wait, there's the brain, this massive computer in your skull. Oh, it's all accidental. It just evolved, figured itself out over time. The Bible says that they poison the minds. Why? Because they suppress the truth in unrighteousness. Romans chapter 1. They suppress the truth in unrighteousness. We love to live immorally. We love to live any way we want. We want no accountability to a holy and righteous God. So we're going to make up a story, which only came about in the 1800s. Nobody else in previous history ever believed this stuff, had any idea of this stuff, until a guy named Darwin comes along, propagates this big old lie, and says this is how we all came about. But the Bible says there was a great flood one day, and the Bible, not only the Bible, but over close to 300 cultures tell us in their historical records that there was a great flood. And even the scientific evidence says, this is why we have these fossils all over the place, but none of them is of a transitional form. Each one is after its own kind, okay? There's an elephant kind, there's a DNA kind for a giraffe, there's a DNA kind for a monkey, there's a DNA kind for us. Nothing transitions, but you have a fossil record because the earth was turned upside down, if you will, with this massive flood where the oceans erupted, the waters beneath the continents exploded, and in the deep parts of the oceans, it just exploded into the sky, and the rains came down, the whole earth was flooded. 300 cultures have this evidence of this massive flood and how an individual was saved his family in a big boat. Why do we have all these historical records? And why is it there's all these oceanic fossils from the ocean on top of mountains across the mountain regions of the world? Is it that people had nothing else to do? Hey, I got a fun trip. Let's go to the ocean, get a bunch of dead fish and shellfish and starfish and everything else. Let's put them in a bag. Let's go to the top of a mountain and let's just drop them off. They suppress the truth in unrighteousness. And this is our places of higher education. Because people want to live without God. And we have poisoned the minds of our children throughout all these years. And the bad news is we pay for it. We pay for it. Isn't it amazing? We are at war with these poisoning of the mind ideas, ideologies, from false religions to evolution to humanism. It's all about self, to hedonism, live for all kinds of immoralities, whether it be homosexuality, transgenderism. You know, I can't figure out this transgenderism thing, especially with girls. A guy says, I'm a woman. He then goes out and participates on a girls' sports team. He's winning all the races. He's wiping out the girls and wrestling and everything else. And I can't figure out for the life of me, the women's movement that's so strong in our country isn't protesting this. And girls now can't get scholarships, whereas they were champions a couple years ago, and they're working their way through college. And now the transgender boys, men, are getting the scholarships and everything else. Sometimes I wonder if we're living in some kind of a bizarre world movie, you know? Back in the 80s, they used to make these really crazy movies. I think we're living the movies. Men is men, women is women. Let's not change it, right? It's been like that for 6,000 years. It is interesting. We're living in a world that we're living in. We have secularism. Now we're moving into, we don't want Judeo-Christian values in our nation. We want socialism. In fact, we need social justice. Social justice is another name of promoting socialism, communism. It's never worked in the past, it won't work in the present, and it'll never work in the future. But it'll sure put a whole lot of people under the rulership of tyranny by the government. And this is what's going on right now with all the rioting in the streets and Antifa. Oh, did you know that in Portland they're burning Bibles? Antifa's burning Bibles? Sounds familiar. Adolf Hitler did that, right? I think it was Donald Trump Jr. wrote about that. He said they need to take off the anti with Antifa and just put FA. They're the fascists. They censor. They want to destroy. Yes, exactly. That's what fascists do. That's what communists do. That's what socialists do. This is what we're up against. You know it. I know it. And I watch government officials, Democrat mayors, Democrat governors do nothing. If you do nothing, you must be a part of them. You must be the socialist. It's called communism. I've been preaching on this for years and years and years. People are probably sick of me preaching on it, but it's finally arrived. It is on our doorstep right now. And they're using the pandemic to control us. It's very important for us to realize the poisoning of the minds in all these different movements, but they're all interconnected with one hub that is against Christianity, against conservatives, against the Constitution of these United States. Now listen, watch what happens. It says here, but the unbelieving Jews stirred up the Gentiles, poisoned their minds against the brethren. Therefore they stayed there a long time, speaking boldly in the Lord, and was bearing witness to the word of his grace, granting signs and wonders to be done by their hands. But the multitude of the city was divided. Part sided with the Jews and part with the apostles. Wow. Wow, this is amazing. What a work God is doing, amen? People are being saved in half the city. Wow, this is great. But they were bearing witness to the word of his grace. What does that mean? Grace, the Greek word is charis in the New Testament. God's grace is that which affords joy, pleasure, delight, sweetness, charm, goodwill, loving kindness and favor. It is this grace that reveals the merciful kindness by which God, exerting his holy influence upon souls, turns them to Christ, keeps, strengthens, increases them in Christian faith, knowledge, affection, and kindles them to the exercise of the Christian virtues. Man, that all sounds great. But this social justice stuff, man, I see they're burning down cities. They've been looting businesses and rioting in the streets, trying to burn down federal buildings, and they call it social justice. That's the big buzzword, right? It's all about social justice. What is social justice? Do you know? It's a word that we hear. Well, I thought you'd never ask. I have a video for you right now from Prager University. It's about social justice. Explains it all. Let's watch.
2: The Lord is a God of social justice. That's the message in many, maybe most, churches and synagogues in America and the West today. But here's the problem. The Bible doesn't actually say that. It says in Isaiah, "The Lord is a God of justice." You'll find a lot of references to justice in the Bible, but you'll never find it preceded by the word social. But you're probably thinking, what's the difference? Isn't God the God of justice and social justice? Well, not if he's consistent. You see, God cannot be the God of justice and social justice because social justice is not just. Justice is getting what you deserve without favor. Social justice is getting what you don't deserve because you are favored. Justice is blind. Social justice is not. Let's say a man robs a store. Justice demands but one thing, that he be tried in a court of justice and, if he is found guilty, punished. That is not how social justice works. Social justice doesn't only ask if the person is guilty. It asks about his economic condition. Is he poor or wealthy? About his upbringing. What kind of childhood did he have? About his race or ethnicity. Is he a member of a group that has been historically oppressed? Justice demands that everyone be equal under the law. Social justice demands that everyone be equal, period. Economically, socially, and in every other possible way. Justice asks, who did it? Social justice asks, why did he do it? Lost in all these social justice considerations is the individual's own responsibility for what he did. That's why social justice advocates have abandoned the term justice. They deem justice alone as unfair. And sometimes it is. A man who was beaten by his father and abandoned by his mother is more likely to commit a violent crime than a man raised in a loving home. But those facts cannot and should not determine his innocence or guilt. Why? Because justice is first and foremost about truth. Is the person guilty or innocent of the crime? None of us is omniscient. We don't know why people do what they do. After all, the vast majority of people raised in abusive homes do not commit violent crimes, nor do the vast majority of people who are members of an historically oppressed group. Being a victim, however that is defined, is no excuse for hurting other people. And what about those who are hurt, the victims of those crimes? Shouldn't they and other law-abiding citizens be society's first consideration? Social justice advocates say no. They say we need social justice to even things out, and that means favoring the have-nots over the haves, the poor over the rich, the female over the male, and the brown or black over the white. The Bible does not see the world this way. In fact, it speaks against it in very explicit terms. Here's a law in the book of Exodus. Do not pervert justice by siding with the crowd, and do not show favoritism to a poor person in a lawsuit. Here's one in Leviticus. Do not pervert justice. Do not show partiality to the poor or favoritism to the great, but judge your neighbor justly. Moses, the greatest lawgiver in history, declares in Deuteronomy, follow justice and justice alone. And the New Testament declares in the book of Romans, God shows no partiality. None of this means that there is no place for compassion in a system of justice. Of course there is. The Bible is preoccupied with the protection of the widow, the orphan, and unfortunate. But compassion follows justice. It doesn't precede it. Also, justice in and of itself is compassionate, first to the victims of crime and to their loved ones, and second to the criminal. How can you become a better human being if you don't first recognize that you've done something wrong? That's why anytime we put an adjective before the word justice, we no longer have justice. Economic justice, racial justice, environmental justice, any form of social justice which seeks to correct actual justice undermines justice. So then, if social justice is not a biblical concept, why do so many churches and synagogues promote it? Because many Christians and Jews no longer regard biblical principles as binding. because it's a lot easier to dispense compassion than hold people to a biblical standard. And because leftism has superseded the Bible in many houses of worship. And leftism, as a guiding principle, holds that the weak are good and the powerful are bad. That's why the great battle of our time is between Judeo-Christian values and leftist values. The former is rooted in justice. The latter is not. I'm Allie Beth Stuckey, host of Relatable on Blaze TV for Prager University.
1: Now you got it. What do we preach here? Judeo-Christian values. I will not be a preacher of social justice. The Bible is declarative in truth. If someone is evil and doing evil, then there needs to be justice. We want to help everybody, we want to save everybody. But if you commit a crime, you're going to have to pay the price for the crime. It's important for us to realize that there is a poisoning of the minds taking place with this idea of social justice, which is to destroy the Judeo-Christian foundation of our nation. And that's why they're burning Bibles in Portland. And so many other things are happening across our land. It is unfortunate. Jesus reminded us, he said, "Blessed are you when they revile and persecute you and say all kinds of evil against you, falsely for my sake." He says, "Rejoice and be exceedingly glad, for great is your reward in heaven, for so they persecuted the prophets who were before you." Here the city is divided in Iconium between these who are poisoning the minds and creating a tumult against the believers, against Christians. Verse 5, "And when a violent attempt was made by both the Gentiles and Jews with their rulers to abuse and stone them, they became aware of it and fled to Lystra and Derbe, cities of Lycaonia, and to the surrounding region." It is interesting here, if your debate overrides them with truth, then they resort to what? Violence. This is what we're seeing in the streets. You didn't win that 2016 election with Hillary Clinton, and now we're seeing the results, and you're so worried about this election, you're trying to create chaos across these United States of America through this pandemic, through the rioting, through all these things, anti-capitalism, anti-conservatism, anti-Christian movement. You're creating this violence across the land. Hopefully you think that you'll win the election this way. May I say, there's nothing new under the sun. They were doing it right here. "When a violent attempt was made by both the Gentiles and Jews and their rulers to abuse and stone them, they became aware of it and fled to Lystra and Derbe, cities of Lycaonia and the surrounding region." And they were preaching the gospel there. What did we learn from these men? These Christians. They don't stop. Why? Because they've come to the truth. And the truth is, they are called to preach the gospel to save souls. And whoever will may come.

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1: 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V is for victory over giving up.
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7: I make no mistake, Jesus will return. 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
8: 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The following message was recorded during one of our Sunday morning worship services. 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
7: So my name's Scott. I'm one of the pastors here at International. And if you have a Bible with you today, either old school printed version or you like the digital tablet version or a phone, I invite you to go to 2 Thessalonians chapter 2. It's going to be pretty far back in your Bible. Don't be afraid to use the table of contents, which is at the very front of your Bible, to get you to find it. We'll get there in a little bit. So I was recently browsing through Yelp for some restaurant reviews. I was looking for a good place to eat. And Yelp has like these different categories of food you can click on. And it'll say, hey, in this category of food, here's what's nearby. And one of those is comfort food. I was like, all right. For those of you who don't know, Yelp is a website online where you can review all kinds of restaurants, organizations, businesses, everything. So in fact, our church is actually on there. If you have your cell phone out and you're feeling bored, you can go over to Yelp and give us a little review, or on Facebook or Google. Those reviews actually do help. People do tend to look at them and go, okay, is this a good church? Is this worth checking out based on what you say? So feel free, if you want to give us a review, we'd love it. So anyways, I'm scrolling through, and there's comfort food. And this got me thinking. I'm like, huh, I clicked on it, because okay, here's what's Hawaiian comfort food? You know, I mean, we all kind of have comfort foods in places we've grown up. Some of us have grown up here, some of us haven't. And Webster's definition says comfort food is foods consumed to achieve some level of improved emotional status. Basically, food that makes you feel good. All right, that's my definition. It's food that makes you feel good. Comfort food reminds us of a happier time in a happier place. Comfort food is, it's kind of easy to recognize, but it's maybe hard to describe. It reminds us of something nostalgic, of a person, of a place, of people, of social connections we have, something with very positive associations. And maybe it's your grandma's Portuguese bean soup or the sai min you grew up eating at the restaurant nearby. Or maybe it's the Tuesday mac and cheese, that gooey stuff you guys used to have as a family. There's an emotional response we have to those kinds of dishes, to our comfort food dishes. It's food that makes you feel good. So this morning, I want to start off, take a minute. We don't do this kind of thing often, but I'd like to hear from you guys. Take a minute and ask somebody next to you, what is their comfort food? All right, seriously. Ask someone nearby, what is your comfort food? Take a minute. All right, shout some answers out at me. What's something you said or what's something somebody else said?
9: Cake pops.
7: Cake pops. Dude, your wife makes some awesome cake pipes. I've had those. What else do you like? Tacos, spamasubi, ice cream, ketchup. Who just said straight ketchup? You are my hero. There's this t-shirt I want to get that says, I put ketchup on my ketchup. Maybe you should get that. Those are all good answers. Pizza is one of my favorite comfort foods. You see, I was a little nervous when God was calling us to move to Hawaii. I was like, God, that's 12 time zones away from Italy. You do know this. Where am I going to get good pizza? I was a little concerned, and thankfully the Lord hath provided. You guys have some good pizza here. I had some friends, Simon and Anna, co-watching the church. They took me down to J.J. Dolan's in town. That was some good pizza. And over on the windward side where I live, Pacifico has become my go-to pizza place. I love pizza. Because pizza reminds me of when I was a kid. Some of you know I grew up in southern Austria. So when I was a kid, my family, we would get into the car and we would drive 20 minutes across the border into the first town in Italy called Tarvisio. And we would eat pizza. Yeah, we didn't order Domino's. We drove to Italy. I love pizza. So pizza reminds me of that. If I especially get a good Neapolitan Italian pizza. Maybe it's pizza for you, maybe it's something else, but we all have comfort foods, right? We all have the food that makes us feel good. We humans crave comfort foods, but yet the comfort we get from the food, it only seems to last a few minutes, right? About an hour from now, I'm going to have bloating and heartburn from eating the pizza. Comfort food provides a quick fix for emotional trouble that we feel. We're feeling some kind of emotional imbalance, so we reach for a donut. We reach for whatever this food will somehow fill the problem in us. The truth is we're actually temporarily distracted from what's actually going on in us. We're even deceived into thinking that this food is going to solve my problem or this food's going to really make me feel good. It is the answer. Of course, it's not. It's just deceiving us. That donut says, I will fix your problems, and it doesn't. But you should test it out anyway. You never know. Maybe that donut will do it. As humans, we are susceptible to being distracted and deceived. We're susceptible to that with our own emotions. We're susceptible to that with food. But the same thing is also true of us spiritually. Human beings, we are susceptible to being spiritually deceived and distracted. We started a series earlier this year, for those of you who are guests with us today, called 38 Wonders in One Moment. And we're talking about the 38 things that happen to us the moment we believe. The instant we trust in Jesus Christ as our Savior, God transports us from the realm of sin where we were into the realm of His Son. And He bestows us with at least, according to the New Testament, that we can find 38 gifts, 38 divine riches from Him. So we're kind of exploring, what are those? What happens to us the moment that we are saved? And that's why we're also taking time to share the God stories about, hey, how were you saved? What was that like for you? Now, since Easter, we've hit pause on just one of those 38 things. We've been talking about that the moment we trust in Christ, God gives us access to himself. And we've been using this door as a metaphor that before Christ comes, sin has shut the door on our access to God. But by Jesus' death and resurrection, he's now opened the door. We have access to God. And we walk through this door not with good intentions, not with good works, not with good promises, but only by putting our faith alone in Christ alone. There's nothing we can do to save ourselves. Christ has fully saved us. So when we go through this door, we have access to God. And we've said, okay, what does that mean? So we've parked out on that. What does it mean that we have access to God? And we've talked about, you can catch up on these on our website. If you missed any of these, want to listen, go to intchurch.com, click messages. But we talked about how we have access to God's love. We have access to God's grace, his power, his faithfulness, and his peace. Today we're going to talk about the last thing that we have access through, and that is God's eternal, lasting comfort. His comfort. And we're going to do that by looking at 2 Thessalonians chapter 2. So, if you have a Bible, you can turn there. Let me give you a little bit of background on this letter. It's one of two letters that the Apostle Paul wrote to a group of Christians in Thessalonica. Thessalonica is, if you picture the Aegean Sea, I got to do this backwards for you guys. You got Turkey, Greece and Turkey. In between the two is called the Aegean Sea. And up on the north side up here, you have a town on the sea called Thessalonica. And Paul had planted a church there, and if you read in Acts, he actually got kicked out of there. He had to leave early, and so he was concerned about these Christians, these baby Christians who were just getting started together as a church. So he writes them back a couple letters. And they were being spiritually deceived and distracted. They were in need of comfort. Why? What was causing them to be shaken in their faith? Well, chapter 2 of 2 Thessalonians is going to tell us. So let's read the first couple verses that say this. Now concerning the coming of our Lord Jesus Christ and our being gathered together with him, we ask you, brothers, not to be quickly shaken in mind or alarmed, either by a spirit or a spoken word or a letter seeming to be from us, to the effect that the day of the Lord has come. Why were they quickly shaken in mind? Why were they alarmed? Well, apparently someone had told them that judgment day had already come. Somebody had told them that Jesus had already come back. His return was at hand. It was either had happened or it was happening in some mystical spiritual way. But somehow this thing was happening or had already happened. See, Jesus, before he left and ascended to go be with the Father, he made a promise. Theologians call it the Arnold Schwarzenegger promise. Because he said, I'll be back. Now, he has not returned yet, and he hadn't returned at that time either. In fact, Jesus said there were going to be times of trouble. There are going to be times of trouble that associate his return with our human experience. Another place you can read about it, if you're curious, is Matthew 24. It's called the Olivet Discourse, what he says on the Mount of Olives. He talks about, hey, this is what's going to happen before I come back. There's going to be evil. There's going to be violence. There's going to be persecution of believers. Many people are going to fall away from their faith. Then the day of the Lord will come and God will come. Jesus will return to save his people and to judge sin, to judge death, to judge evil, and all those people who have rejected Christ. Now, in Paul's day, there were some false teachers running around, and he's writing this about 50 A.D., maybe 15 to 20 years after Christ has died and has come back to life and gone to heaven. And these people are saying, hey, that day of the Lord, that has already happened. It's already come. And the people were panicking. They were freaking out. They were leaving jobs. They were emptying their bank accounts. They were selling their homes. They were abandoning their property. The people were freaking out. Well, that sounds kind of silly to us, just that somebody would tell you Jesus' return is imminent or has happened and people would freak out. You might remember, it wasn't that long ago that in our country we went through something similar. Anybody remember Harold Camping from a few years ago in 2011? So Harold Camping predicted, actually he guaranteed, he put it on the side of a bus, that Judgment Day, Jesus would return on May 21st, 2011. One of my favorite bands, Nickel Creek, actually made up a song about it. Now, many of his followers, they sold off their college funds, they sold off their retirement to give him the money to support getting this message out that Jesus would return on May 21st, 2011. There's one man who spent his entire life savings from the Midwest, $140,000, on subway billboards in the New York subway station telling people that the end of the world was coming on May 21st, 2011. Then May 22nd, 2011 happened. Well, of course, what Camping did is then he revised his calculations. He said, well, Jesus has returned and spiritually judged, but in 5 months on October 21st, Jesus is going to come back physically. Well, that date too came and went. And for those who have maybe been around even longer, you might remember Harold Camping. This isn't the first time he did this. He actually, back in 1994, predicted Jesus would return in the fall and was also wrong then. Just BT Dubs, if you run into somebody who predicts things that God is going to do and is dead wrong, not once, not twice, but three times, that's a false prophet, right? Like if you go around saying every other church is wrong, every other church throughout history has been wrong, I'm the only one who has it right, that's false prophecy 101. Now I'm sure Mr. Camping was a man who genuinely loved God and genuinely loved God's word and believed it, but he was also clearly a false teacher. In 2013, just before he died, a couple years afterwards, he publicly apologized for, quote, his sinful declaration of Christ's return date, end quote. But the damage had kind of already been done. For a few days in May and October in 2011, our faith was the joke of the country. It was comedic content for Facebook zingers. It was humor fodder for late night talk shows. Camping's deceptive and deceitful claims about Christ's imminent return raised the temperature of doubt in our entire country about matters of Christianity and about the matter of Christ's return. He raised the temperature of doubt in our country by a few degrees. Sharing about Jesus and sharing about his return got a little harder in 2011 after that. I make no mistake, Jesus will return. He has promised so, but he has also said that no one will know the day and the hour. Now, I don't bring up Camping to mock him. I don't bring him up to mock those who have believed in him. I bring up this fairly modern day example of this for two reasons. Number one, to give all of us in here, myself included, just a healthy dose of humility when it comes to matters of the end times. When it comes to talking about, hey, how do we interpret what the Bible says about what's going to happen before Christ's return and at his return? What's that going to look like? How's that going to go down? It's really difficult to understand what the Bible says about that. It's difficult to interpret some of those passages. So I'm not saying, therefore, we don't engage those passages, because we're actually going to engage one today. But I'm just saying we maybe need to hold our positions on end times related matters. Hold that thoughtfully and hold it humbly. All right? It's a complicated thing. In fact, the passage that we're going to read today is one of the most difficult texts, I think, in the whole New Testament. It's one where the great theologian Augustine in the 4th century said, frankly, I do not know what Paul means. I'm tempted to kind of say the same thing and move on. We're not going to, though. We're going to try and engage with this passage a little bit. But I just think some healthy humility when it comes to interpreting what Paul's saying is good for all of us. Secondly, I think the Harold Camping debacle sheds some light on what the Thessalonian Christians were probably going through. What they were facing. This is what Paul is addressing in 2 Thessalonians chapter 2. The people were listening to the Harold Camping of their day. And he had deceived them. He had distracted them. They were beginning to panic. They were being separated from the truth. Their faith was being shaken. And I mean, we have a modern day example. We can see how that might easily happen. Now put yourself in their shoes where they don't even have the full canon of the New Testament together yet. They just had Paul who was there and then instantly had to leave. Pretty tough situation for them to be in. They were not sure what to believe. So here's what Paul says to them. Here's his advice, I guess summed up, if you will, at the very beginning in verse 3. Let no one deceive you in any way. Hold your horses, people. Hold your horses. The day of the Lord is not at hand. Paul calls this message what it is. A deception. This is a distraction. This is a lie. This isn't from God. This isn't true. This is someone trying to deceive you. Guys, don't let yourselves be deceived. Don't let yourselves be deceived or distracted. You see, Satan, our spiritual enemy, his primary mission is to keep anyone from coming to Christ, from anyone from putting their faith in him and walking through this door. That's his primary goal. However, should he fail in that, if a person becomes a believer, he has a secondary goal, and that's to deceive and to distract. His backup plan is to cause confusion, to stir up doubt, to shake our faith. He wants to make us as miserable and inefficient as Christians as he can possibly be in the work God has called us to do. And we see this MO, we see this encounter with Satan at the very beginning in the Garden of Eden, right? When he comes to Eve, and what does he say to her? He says, did God really say that you can't eat the fruit in the garden? See, Satan had a deceptive question that he planted in Eve that started to shake her faith. Wait, that's true. God did say I can't have this fruit. Why? She began to doubt what she knew was true about God, what she'd experienced. She allowed herself to be deceived and distracted by the serpent and by this fruit. She didn't understand why she couldn't have it. Huh. Maybe I'm missing out on something. Yeah, maybe God doesn't have my best interest at heart. Maybe God's not even really good. Her shaken faith then led her to substitute her relationship with God with fruit. She sought comfort food and it failed her. And that's what sin is. When we are shaken in our faith, when we're deceived and distracted, we turn to all kinds of substitutes. We look to substitute God with something else. Substituting something else for God is called sin. And it's a result of the spiritual deception that we experience now from the fall. We are all prone, we are all susceptible to being spiritually deceived. Me as much as you, we are. So how does Paul deal with this? How does Paul address the spiritual deception and distraction that's shaking their faith? This lie that, hey, Jesus has already come back. Well, he does it by responding with God's truth. All right, I'm going to read now the whole thing, verses 13 through 14. It's a big chunk. It's a little complicated. Probably not going to understand everything. That's okay. No one does. But hang with me, and at the very end, I'll try to give a general overview of what Paul is saying here. All right, 2 Thessalonians chapter 2, verse 3. Let no one deceive you in any way. For that day will not come, the day of Christ, coming, returning, unless the rebellion comes first, and the man of lawlessness is revealed, the son of destruction, who opposes and exalts himself against every so-called God or object of worship, so that he takes his seat in the temple of God, proclaiming himself to be God. Do you not remember that when I was still with you, I told you these things? And you know what is restraining him now, so that he may be revealed in his time. For the mystery of lawlessness is already at work. Only he who now restrains it will do so until he is out of the way. And then the lawless one will be revealed, whom the Lord Jesus will kill with the breath of his mouth and bring to nothing by the appearance of his coming. The coming of the lawless one is by the activity of Satan, with all power and false signs and wonders, and with all wicked deception for those who are perishing, because they refuse to love the truth and so be saved. Therefore, God sends them a strong delusion so that they may believe what is false, in order that all may be condemned who did not believe the truth but had pleasure in unrighteousness. So that's one category of people, those who have rejected Jesus, those who have refused to acknowledge God's truth. And in contrast to them are the believers, those who have accepted Christ's message, who have believed the gospel that Jesus is the Son of God and the only way to God. Here's what Paul says to them in verse 13. But we ought always to give thanks to God for you, brothers beloved by the Lord, because God chose you as the first fruits to be saved through sanctification by the Spirit and belief in the truth. To this he called you through our gospel, so that you may obtain the glory of our Lord Jesus Christ. Now, in these verses, Paul is reminding the Thessalonians what has to happen before the day of the Lord comes, before the day of judgment. He says there are three things that are going to happen first. Number one, there's going to be a rebellion. Right? There's going to be a great rebellion of some kind before the day of judgment. Secondly, Paul says the man of lawlessness needs to be revealed. This is a man of immense power. This is someone who's going to rise up and declare himself to be God. He's going to try and take God's place. He's going to claim to have some mystical powers, probably have signs and wonders to accompany that. And he's going to fool a lot of people. And at the time that Paul is writing this, he's saying this man of lawlessness is being held back. He's being restrained. But eventually the restrainer will be moved and the man of lawlessness will be revealed. But his power is already starting to be made evident, even in the first century. Thirdly, he says, Jesus will kill this man. Whoever this is, he's not going to get away with it. Whoever he is, deceiving people, taking God's place, Jesus himself is going to take care of this guy. Paul says Jesus will not come back till these three things happen. If you cross-reference it, you could add some other things that Jesus says in Matthew 24. Now, we can only scratch the surface with the time that we have to understand 2 Thessalonians 2. Let me give you a brief overview. There's basically two camps of interpretation when it comes to these three things. The first camp sees all three of these things to still be in the future, even for us. That nothing has happened on this magnitude yet that Paul describes. This camp would say the man of lawlessness hasn't been revealed. Jesus hasn't killed him. There hasn't been this great rebellion and persecution. So, it's still to come. One of the questions for that camp, though, is, okay,

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2: 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This is Evidence and Answers radio broadcast with our host, Pat Zukran. Pat is an author, teacher, and international speaker in the area of Christian apologetics, the defense of the Christian faith. For centuries, critics claimed King David was nothing more than a legend, but a discovery known as the Tel Dan Stele stunned the archaeological world by mentioning the House of David just decades after his reign. On this episode, we explore the evidence that confirms David's historical legacy. Join us today as we uncover how archaeology is strengthening the case for the Bible. Joining Pat on this episode is Brian Nixon of Paratus, a ministry of Veritas International University, and Dr. Joseph Holden for a fascinating discussion. Now, on to part one of this two-part broadcast entitled King David and King Hezekiah.
3: Joining me on the broadcast is Dr. Joseph Holden, author, pastor, and co-founder of Veritas International University, and Dr. Patrick Zukran, author, pastor, and founder of Evidence and Answers, and the doctoral student in VIU School of Archaeology. Welcome, gentlemen.
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5: Good to be with you both.
3: Well, we're in a series on archaeology and the Bible. To help us in our conversation, we're using Dr. Holden and Dr. Geisler's book, The Popular Handbook of Archaeology and the Bible, as our guide. We encourage you to get a copy for further insight on the topics we're covering. Last week, we looked at the creation and flood accounts. If you missed the broadcast, be sure to check it out. And today, we'll continue our discussion of archaeological discoveries by looking at evidence for King David and King Hezekiah. So, Joe, let's start with King David. Can you give our listeners maybe some historical background on King David's reign and his kingdom? Because as you know, Joe, so many people, even today, doubt he was a real figure.
5: Sure. King David is one of those great and popular figures of the scriptures. We all are familiar with King David and then his son Solomon. And King David's existence and his kingdom, you know, of recently in the modern age have become a crucial topic of debate for Bible critics of the past century. If David existed at all, they would argue he certainly didn't have a dynasty of kings that followed after him, nor was there a influence or territory of his kingdom that was that widespread. They would call him more or less a tribal chieftain instead of a bustling 10th century BC kingdom. So they seem to diminish the reign, the territory, his influence, his power, his wealth. But for Christians, the battle for David's historicity and his reign and his kingdom is crucial because he's mentioned over 1,000 times in the Old and New Testaments. He's a key figure in Christ's genealogy. I mean, David, when you look at it and count up the Psalms, he's written nearly half of the Psalms, and also he has a whole lineage of kings that follow from him who sat on the throne to oversee the kingdom in the south known as Judah. And if he didn't exist, then neither do all the spiritual benefits that flow from David. Especially at stake is the existence of Jesus himself, since Jesus was in the lineage of David. So if David didn't exist, and he's not who the Bible says he is, then we have to call into question Jesus' existence, because you can't get Jesus if there was somebody not there in the past, but that David was a figment of people's imagination, then we don't get this real Jesus we have today. So it's crucial for the believer. In fact, most of us can see the story of David come into view clearly in the book of Ruth, where Boaz marries a Moabitess named Ruth, and they have a son named Obed. And then that son, Obed, fathered a man named Jesse. Then Jesse had 8 sons, the youngest of which was David. And then by the late 11th century BC, the prophet Samuel pays a visit to Jesse's house. He goes through the first 7 sons and says, "The king of Israel is not here. Do you have any other sons?" So Jesse has to go get the youngest of the 8, King David, and Samuel anoints him to be king. And then in time, you have David wanting to build God a house or a temple because he felt like he was living in a palace, whereas God wasn't living in a house of his own. But God said, no, I'm going to build you a temple, David. I'm going to build you a dynasty of kings, of which this dynasty would ultimately provide the throne for Christ to sit on. And recent archaeological discoveries at Tel Dan with the Tel Dan inscription and the Moabite stone and other discoveries have firmly placed David into a bustling 10th century kingdom. He's not a chieftain. He had the power, the authority, and his kingdom was widespread, and especially that widespread kingdom expanded under his son, King Solomon. And this is especially important for us to deal with because it's Christ himself that follows in the lineage of David who will sit on David's throne. So David has more than enough confirmation now to confirm that he really existed and that his kingdom was thriving in the 10th century.
3: Great overview. Thanks for that, Joe. So without a doubt, David is important historically, biblically, and theologically. His presence is a absolute necessity in the biblical narrative. So, Pat, Joe mentioned the Tel Dan Stele. Let's move now to discoveries associated with David. Tell us about the Tel Dan Stele, and what is this, and what does it tell us about David?
0: Yes, the Tel Dan Stele is a game changer in biblical archaeology. It's one of the most important discoveries of biblical archaeology because most historians, as Joe mentioned, and even archaeologists, believe that the Old Testament was unhistorical, most of it, until King Omri or King Ahab, because King Omri was the first king in which we discovered an extra-biblical source, the Mishnah Stele. But until then, we hadn't discovered anything outside the Bible of a King David. And so most archaeologists and most scholars were saying David is a mythical figure here. That all changed in 1993 with a discovery that made headlines all over the world. I remember I was in graduate school and I saw this on the headlines of the Dallas Morning News, that in 1993 at a site called Tel Dan, which is in northern Galilee, a plaque was discovered, a stele with 13 lines written in Aramaic, and they were very legible here. And this was a victory plaque created by the king of Aram Damascus, Hazael, in the 9th century BC when he defeated the forces of Israel, which is recorded in 1 Kings chapter 15. And we were able to put the plaque back together, and it states here by King Hazael here, he says, I killed Jehoram, son of Ahab, king of Israel, and I killed Ahaziah, son of Jehoram, king of the house of David. And there, for the first time, we discovered outside the Bible an inscription that mentions David. And here, King Hazael, the king of Damascus, an enemy of Israel, writing a few decades after David's death, acknowledges that the kings of Israel come from the line of David. The term house of David or house of whoever refers to the founder of a dynasty. And so here, an enemy of Israel writes that the kings of Israel come from the house of David, and David is the founder of the dynasty. And so he mentions Ahab, Jehoram, Ahaziah, which historians agree are historical figures. Well, why not David as well? And so this find here really turned the tide here, and most archaeologists now, as Joe said, are beginning to concede that David was indeed a historical figure, and the Old Testament is indeed historical prior to King Ahab. Even earlier accounts are historical, and so this was a real game changer.
3: Yeah, I like that terminology, game changer, because that 1993 discovery truly was. It really put, if you will, David on the archaeological map. So thanks for that summary there, Pat. Well, Joe, Pat did mention the Mishnah Stele as well. What exactly is that, and how does that relate to King David?
5: Well, the Mesh Esteli is also called the Moabite stone. The two refer to the same object. And the discovery of the Moabite stone has really offered us support, much like the Tel Dan Stele, that confirms David's dynasty and that his existence and that his kingdom was already in place by the 9th century BC. And that was soon after the divided kingdom, where Israel went to the north, Judah was in the south, ruled by two different lines of kings at that point after Solomon had died. And then you find when we get to the 19th century, specifically around 1868, an explorer named F.A. Klein discovered a 9th century BC monument known as the Moabite Stone or the Mesh Esteli. And he found it east of the Dead Sea in Moabite territory in the city of Dibon, which is modern day Jordan. And it stands probably about 3 foot by 2 foot wide. And it chronicles the military victories of the Moabite King Mesha over Israelites' kings in the territory east of the Jordan River. And if our listeners want to look this up, they can look to 2 Kings chapter 3 to get familiar with this King Mesha and so forth. But originally, before F.A. Klein in 1868 discovered this artifact, there was a man named Charles Clermont Ganeau in the middle of the 19th century and early 20th centuries. He ended up making an impression of the inscription on this stone that described the military victories of King Mesha over the Israelite territories after the divided kingdom. He actually made an impression of it in its completeness. So by the time F.A. Klein gets there, you know, some 20 years later, he's having to deal with Bedouins trying to secure this object so he can study it. Well, the negotiations with the Bedouins went sideways, and the Bedouins started to break up this basalt inscription into many pieces, thinking that they're going to get paid more money to hand it in piece by piece instead of as a whole. And so, thankfully, Charles Clermont Ganeau made an impression of it prior to it's being broken up. Eventually, we got the pieces back and assembled them back, and we have the basalt stone now. But in this stone, much like the Tel Dan Stele that Pat spoke of, is the mentioning of the house of David again. So this is a second confirmation that there was a dynasty or a house that flowed from David that would issue kings to rule over Judah. And this is a great confirmation because in it, it not only gives us a confirmation of David and his dynasty, his house, it gives us geography descriptions such as Moab, Israel, Dibon, Arnon, Madaba, Aroer, and even the territory of the tribe of Gad. And along with those geographical descriptions, we even have personal names mentioned in it: Yahweh, Mesha, Omri, Omri's son Ahab, and David himself, of course. So it provides us with information about the battles that took place, and some of which are not mentioned in the Bible. Now we know that the Moabite territories under King Mesha, 9th century BC, took control of some of the Israelite territories after the kingdom divided. So it gives us this great glimpse into where we really weren't seeing much at all until we found this inscription. But the beauty of it, it lists names, geography, and most of all, it confirms the house of David is still a fact of history.
3: Yes, fascinating. And yet again, another artifact supports the biblical record, particularly concerning David. But what an amazing discovery. Well, Pat, there are more. There are more than just these two steles that are connected to the time frame of King David. Tell us about a couple. I know there's a stamp seal, and there's also King Uzziah, or otherwise known as Azariah's burial plaque. What are these, and how do they play into David's reign?
0: Yes, the stamp seals were discovered in the city of David in 1978. The archaeologist Yigal Shiloh discovered nearly 50 clay seal impressions. And these clay impressions, these stamps, go on documents and pottery and artifacts that are part of the property of the royalty here. So These seal impressions bore the names of royal officials from the 7th century BC, and they were found in the city of David. So these finds tell us that the city of David, during that time, functioned already as an important administrative and governmental center of Jerusalem. And if you know your biblical history, David, when he conquered Jerusalem, that became the political and spiritual capital of the nation of Israel. And this find indicates that indeed that's what the city of David was. It was the administrative and government and spiritual center of worship for the nation of Israel. And these seal impressions have the name of royal officials that are named in the Bible, you know, including some kings like Uzziah, Jeroboam, Hezekiah, Ahaz, and several other royal officials. So that was the importance of the discovery of these stamp seals. And you mentioned the burial plaque of King Azariah, or also known as Uzziah, and he ruled Judah in the 8th century BC, and his rule is described in 2 Kings 15 and 2 Chronicles 26, and he's the king. If you remember, the Bible records he went into the Holy of Holies, where he was not to go. Only the high priest was to go, and God struck him down with leprosy, and he lived in isolation until his death. So in 1931, a small limestone plaque was found in a Jerusalem antiquities market, and it was authenticated, and the inscription was written in Hebrew. It reads, "Here we were brought the bones of Uzziah, king of Judah. Do not open." And the scholars studied this and believe that this inscription dates to the Second Temple period, or the 1st century BC, not the king's lifetime. But this suggests, you know, that the bones of the king were relocated centuries later, possibly during the construction and expansion of the Jerusalem temple there. But the plaque is important because it gives us another extra biblical artifact that directly names Uzziah, the king of Judah, and that a line of kings has been established already. And it demonstrates also that royal burials were sometimes moved or reinterred somewhere else. But those are another couple discoveries connected with King David, and it shows you Jerusalem was indeed a government capital. As Joe said, these aren't a loose confederation of tribes or a small tribe here. This was a capital here, and this was indeed an empire that was established by David.
3: Again, some more stellar finds. Just really what these demonstrate is, without a doubt, King David, the historicity of King David is supported in the archaeological record. I mean, the Tel Dan Stele, the Mesha Stele, the seals and these plaques. And I'm sure with more and more research, and we're going to talk a little bit more about some that's going on here in a moment, but with more archaeological evidence is going to be found about King David, and it's going to reveal more of the reliability of Scripture. So with David put to its side, let's move now to Hezekiah. Joe, give us some background on who Hezekiah was and his reign.
5: You know, King Hezekiah was an interesting figure because he worked closely with the prophet Isaiah in the late 8th century and early 7th century BC. He was actually born to his father, King Ahaz, as a king of Judah. And by the time Ahaz passed away and Hezekiah rose to take his throne, he was actually the sole remaining king or a kingdom within Israel to survive the Assyrian buildup and takeover of the north. So when Hezekiah was reigning, he was all alone in his stance against Assyria. The 46 cities of Judah in the southern kingdom were already overwhelmed by King Sennacherib of Assyria. And by the time Sennacherib gets to Jerusalem, we find that the prophet and Hezekiah are trying to, you know, fortify the walls outside of the city of Jerusalem. He's trying to bring the water into the city so they don't discover the spring of Gihon, which was outside the city walls. he wanted to disguise it and bring that water into the city so they could survive a siege. They would have water. So he built a tunnel, Hezekiah's tunnel. If you've gone to Israel, you've probably walked through this narrow tunnel that led from the spring of Gihon into the city limits in order for them to make sure they had a water supply. But King Hezekiah was interesting in that he brought spiritual reforms. He wanted to bring Judah back into line with the law of Moses. You can see 2 Kings 18 or 2 Chronicles 29, and you see his exploits, his life, and what he did. And even when the northern kingdom was swept away by Assyria into captivity, he offered the north, whoever was remaining up there, to come down to Jerusalem and celebrate the feasts there at Jerusalem. You can see 2 Chronicles 30 for that. But Assyria had been risen to power. They had come. And then what happens? The angel of the Lord, as the Assyrians camped around Jerusalem, besieging Jerusalem, that 185,000 Assyrian soldiers were killed in one night by the angel of the Lord. It's described in 2 Kings 19. And then you can also look to Isaiah 37 and see the words of Isaiah that pertain to Hezekiah as well. And it's interesting that Isaiah, in his prophecy in chapters 36, 37, 38, you find that he prophesies that Sennacherib will go back to Nineveh ultimately and be killed by the sword. And that's what happened 20 years after he retreated from Jerusalem to go back home. In 681 BC, he was assassinated by his two sons as he was worshiping in a pagan temple. And it fulfilled Isaiah's prophecy that King Sennacherib would not live much longer after his siege. So the whole story of King Hezekiah working with Isaiah to repel King Sennacherib, it was repelled supernaturally by the killing of these Assyrian troops, are just a remarkable discovery as we look at the different bulla stamp seals that were discovered, the annals of Sennacherib, that also called the Taylor Prism. It's just a fantastic historical confirmation of King Hezekiah's period.
3: Great overview. Thanks for that, Joe. Well, Pat, Joe mentioned the annals of Sennacherib. What exactly are these annals, and where were they discovered, and what is actually on them?
0: Yeah, you know, the annals of Sennacherib, they're some of the most important archaeological discoveries that confirm the events that are recorded in the Bible about the Assyrian invasion of the land of Israel. Now, the annals of Sennacherib were discovered in the ruins of the Assyrian capital Nineveh, which is located in modern-day Iraq, and they were discovered in 1830 by the British archaeologist Henry Layard, and the annals were found in the palace of King Sennacherib. And the most famous one that Joe mentioned is called Taylor's Prism, or Sennacherib's Prism. It's a six-sided clay prism. It's about 15 inches tall. And on each side is covered with rows of Akkadian writing. And this is a record of King Sennacherib's military campaigns. So this prism contains about 500 lines of text describing his conquest. And, you know, what's important with biblical history here is that one section describes Sennacherib's campaign against Judah and specifically mentions King Hezekiah. And so the inscription describes Assyria's conquest of Judea, and then he comes to lay siege and surrounds the city of Jerusalem. And Sennacherib writes, "As for Hezekiah, the Judean, who did not submit to my yoke, I laid siege to 46 of his strong cities." And it goes on to describe how he carried away booty and captives from these cities. And then he says, "As to Hezekiah, I shut him up like a bird in a cage in Jerusalem, his royal city." And so this matches the account given to us in 2 Kings 18 and 19 and 2 Chronicles of how Hezekiah rebelled against Sennacherib, and Sennacherib came and conquered the cities of Judah and lay siege to Jerusalem. And what's significant here is that the king talks about in his military campaigns, the cities that he conquered and the kings that he carried away.
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0: 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The Good Life Hawaii Radio Show is a program of Danny Yamashiro Ministries, a division of Jesus Christ is Calling You. 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
1: Danny Yamashiro here. Welcome to The Good Life. Encouraging you with inspirational stories to share with family and friends through perspectives of hope in Jesus Christ. How important is the power of forgiveness? What does it mean to be a peacemaker? In what ways do men face challenges after being incarcerated? God has touched the life of a man named Matthew Taufete, along with his team, who lead a ministry to answer those questions in practical ways. We pause here, as we typically do at the beginning of our program, to remind you the reason we have the Good Life Show is to share how the love and hope of Jesus can make a difference in your life. The love of Jesus, so strong. The love of Jesus that He died on the cross for your sins and mine. He was buried, yes, He shed His blood on that cross. He was buried and He rose again on the third day. The living Christ, who touched the heart of Matthew Taufete, is reaching out to you. Would you open your heart to Jesus if you have not yet done so? Would you walk with Him? Would you make Him the Lord of your life? That's our prayer. Matthew Taufete is the executive director of the First LAP, L-A-P, that is Life After Prison, where lives are transformed through spiritually guided, clean, and sober living. This is part two of a two-part feature. Matt, welcome back to our show.
2: Thank you.
1: How did God give you the vision for First LAP?
2: Well, knowing of my experience, God felt the need for somebody with that experience to reach out to others who probably going through the same thing. So when God called me to start this ministry, you know, I called my sponsor, you know, for some spiritual guidance. And he said himself, he said, Matt, you sure you want to do this? Because it's not going to be easy. And he said, if you do this for 1 year, I'll come and help your ministry. So within that 1 year, it was a testing time for me, not knowing at that time, but really he wanted to see if I could handle doing this, and I understood why.
1: This mentor you speak of, is this Donnie King?
2: Yes. So it's Donnie King. He was my AA sponsor, helped me to stay sober since 2000, the year 2000. And so I did it for 1 year, and that's when I witnessed and understood why he said if I really wanted to do that, and I would have these men come out of prison, and they basically was still carrying on that, you know, pain and hurt, because none of them would basically listen to me. They would call me out to fight, you know, challenge me. And so it was pretty rough, you know, that first year. And I would call him every time and he'd say, well, Matt, you need to do this. You know, just hang in there and do this. So I was able to do that for 1 year. So after that first year, he came and he helped me.
1: You mentioned a few things, calling you out to fight. These are people you're trying to help. Matt, take us back. Share what really goes on in the mind and heart of a man who's coming out of prison.
2: Well, majority of them are basically broken still. not knowing that they're still carrying on those old behaviors that led them to prison, you know, but still you're not being able to really understand, you know, that love of God. And mind you, I didn't get approved to go in our prisons till 2015. So those first years was difficult, you know, knowing that the requirement to join First Lap is the first 30 days, they gotta agree to go to church with me every Sundays, meet weekly for Bible studies, and attend AA meetings with me for the first 30 days. So it was that 30 days is where they started to get spiritually connected, you know, to church, and for some, you know, through the 12-step program.
1: Why are the 30 days so important?
2: Because I understood coming out of the Laumaka Work Furlough Program, you know, each individual has to sign out to go to where they put on that list. But understanding the manipulative behavior of most alcoholic addicts, we would sign out and not go to the places we say we are. And we don't have anyone to follow up on us, you know, at that time. You know, so the first 30 days at First Lap is where they do these same things. Not really knowing that Matt would show up at that address they put. So the accountability for these men are greater than how it's at the work furlough program. So I'm kind of like a volunteer parole officer. And that's why I would say, you know, I have good relationship with our parole officers. They know I'm going to hold each man accountable. We do random drug testing to make sure they're in line with the stipulation from parole.
1: The word trust comes to mind. You're describing the challenges that come along with addiction. Families, friends understand this dwindling or eroding of trust. You, Matt, over the decades are living a new life, and there's great trust that you have built. What is the meaning of the name First Lap?
2: Well, you know, based on a scripture, you know, 1 Corinthians 9:24, where the Apostle Paul, who is somebody we know of his history, persecuting Christians in the front, but wrote majority of the New Testament. So in that scripture, he says, don't you know that we all run in a race and one receives the prize? Run in such a way that you may win. So in the first lap, as we think as a, you know, a stadium, the first lap, usually when you're competing, the first lap is where you need to pace yourself so that you can finish the race. So majority of these men, when they get released, they're all, you know, required to get their IDs, you know, get a job. So most of them stress out during these first 30 days when they're at the work furlough program. But with first lap, the first 30 days, we offer rides to wherever they need to go. So the first 30 days, my staff would escort them, you know, to Waikiki Health Center to get their medical, American Job Center. So all these different places, we take them to the office anytime they need to see the parole officers. So we do that with them for the first 30 days. So a lot of them, you know, they feel at relaxed, you know, at peace and no worries. So this is why I believe First Lap, you know, is a place where a majority of our men should be.
1: You're serving them. How do you find the resources to be able to serve them in such a way that allow these men in transition to relax and not stress out?
2: Well, this is where I believe God will put people in your life to help to fulfill the mission. And I've seen a lot of organizations, you know, programs that no longer around. And I believe a lot of the agencies or organization, you know, are too busy trying to sustain their ministry rather than the mission. So with the mission of First Lap is to share the love of Christ wherever you go. And this is why I believe First Lap continues to go on for 23 plus years.
1: When a person goes through the first 30 days, they stop, get their IDs, they go to these different places, they see their parole officers. After 30 days, Matt, what happens to a man going forward?
2: Within these 30 days, we usually already have them set up for employment, which allows them to be able to pay their own rent, you know, monthly. So we're the only ministry that I know of hasn't received or taken any government grants, because I didn't want them to dictate and tell me I couldn't talk about the Lord Jesus Christ. So within those first 30 days, a lot of these men are prepared to move on to the next step. So they can choose to continue to go to church and AA meetings or not. We don't mandate them on any man.
1: So there's a degree of freedom.
2: Yes.
1: That they have. What happens if someone doesn't continue on as you described? They struggle along the way. What do you do then?
2: Well, for me, I'm required to report to the parole officers on their status, you know, any challenges. So the relationship I have with their parole officers, you know, we make the best decision for that individual, whether it be if they relapse, drink or do drugs again, you know, we rather than send them back to prison, we have different opportunities. They can go to outpatient Hinamalka, which is down the road. So each individual is different. But with us, we continue to show that compassion of Christ, and we let them know this is something you can do if you choose to or not.
1: Matt Taufete is speaking from experience. He knows what it's like. He knows what it's... He knows the feeling. He knows he has walked in their shoes. And because they know he has walked in their shoes, there is a degree of trust. Matthew Taufete has grown in trust in many areas of life that have gone on for decades, and God has opened up doors. There is access that he has and his ministry has, because of the grace and mercy of God. You can find out more about First Lap, Life After Prison, at firstlap.org. And when you go there, watch the video. They said the video of the founder. Watch his story. Watch his story, and you may also listen to what Matt shared in part one of our two-part feature. You can find that at drdanny.live. When we come back, more from Matthew Taufete at First Lap, led by Executive Director Matthew Taufete. They reconnect, reunite, and restore men back into their communities and revive hope with the blessing of a safe place of refuge. Do you know someone? Are you that person? who needs to rebuild trust, someone who knows what it's like to be in a place of hopelessness, but you hope for more. Well, there is hope in Christ for you, dear friend. Stay with us. We'll be back with more.

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1: At First Lap, Life After Prison, led by Executive Director Matthew Taufete'e, they support the journey of self-sufficiency and family reconciliation by providing a faith-based, drug and alcohol-free living environment for men who are on parole or have reached maximum sentencing. 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And today, First Lap, First Life After Prison. 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Matt, what is the Peacemakers program?
2: Peacemakers is basically to go out and reach out to a lot of our youth out there, centered around our youth, and just knowing the statistics of over 18 million children in the U.S. grows up without a father. So just thinking of all the broken children out there, and, you know, Peacemakers continues to go out and witness to our kids and trying to raise up more mighty men, you know, surrendering their life to Christ.
1: You talk about 18 million kids growing up without a father. What are the effects of that, not having a father?
2: Well, the studies show that majority of them tend to drop out of school, get involved with alcohol and drugs, and some homeless. You know, so they grew up with a lot of behaviors of that lead them to prison. So if we can get them at a younger age, you know, that's always been my goal of prevention. If we think of that quote by Frederick Douglass in 1855, he was a freed slave, and his quote was, "It's easier to build strong children than to repair broken men." So if we can catch them at that younger age, how much better it would be to stop them from getting to our prison system.
1: What do you feel when you see a broken child? What goes on inside you, Matt?
2: Always get emotional. I cried. It always takes me back to the time when I felt broken. You know, so just being present with a child like that is what give a lot of them hope.
1: I would think they may not have the ability to express everything, to even put it into words, what they're feeling or what they're fearing, what they're stressing out about. So a lot of it, I would think, would be them sensing that you know, that you understand. Some things that you might even say. Why do you think God allows us, Matt, to feel deeply for other people, like in this case?
2: Well, I think there's not too many people out there, you know, for a lot of these children, basically, the trusting of authority is difficult for them. So when they sense the Spirit of God through a person that's coming to them, that opens up their heart to wanting to listen. So being able to build that trust with the kids, it's going to require some time. It's not going to happen overnight. So when these kids come consistently, just like all the men of war came to me every week, they never stop. That's when I opened up my heart a little. Then when I see my cousin, I knew that was the time where God was calling me. So being with this youth and just being consistent with them, and God had just opened up doors for me to get invited to different places to become a certified mentor at the Youth Challenge Academy, HYCF, Hawaii Youth Correctional Facility, and our detention centers. Yeah.
1: And you go through the process. You go through the training to receive these certifications and these open doors. The word forgiveness in relation to peacemakers and a child. How vital is the power of forgiveness?
2: I can just share an example of recently when we spoke at Youth Challenge. Some of my former gang members, you know, joined me. So just for the kids to just see a lot of former blood gang members together sharing the love of Christ. You know, and after sharing my story, a difference with peacemakers is that it's not just a monologue, but it's a dialogue to where I always open it up for questions at the ending. And believe it or not, majority of the questions all touched on forgiveness. They would ask, Uncle Matt, how were you able to forgive him? Then I would always share, well, just like all innocent man, I talk about Jesus Christ and how he forgave me for all the stuffs I did. Another one would ask about forgiveness. Same thing. I would tell them forgiveness is more about yourself. It's not about the other person. Unforgiveness is like you hanging on or drinking poison, expecting the other person to die, or they're still living out there and you're carrying all this baggage. At the end of our question, one of the boys came running up to us. Even the executive director was amazed. He was somebody who was going to be thrown out of the youth challenge. But he

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3: Of Triple C, I got to find out what motto is it, so I was able to send a letter stating of my meeting with his son.
4: Follow through, trust. I can just imagine. I'm imagining the boy running to you. It seems like there are periods, Matt, when you have to step back and reflect on what God is doing through you, what God is doing through your team. Share with us, who are some of your team members in First Lab?
3: Well, a lot of these guys, they get to come with me to the AA meetings. They hear about witnessing to the youth, so a lot of them come with me to speak at these events. You know, a couple of them, you know, joined the team. They're part of my former gang members. You know, so we get to fellowship every Saturday morning, get to share the word of God, you know, with these men, and, you know, just hearing where iron sharpens iron, so shall a man sharpen the countenance of his brother. This is what I believe is helping to strengthen us spiritually every week as we continue to meet.
4: Well, you're sharpening the countenance of one brother here, and I'm raising my hand, just listening to what God is doing and continues to do through you. And I believe that someone listening today is being encouraged, maybe convicted, maybe their heart is being filled with hope and the possibilities that come, the surprise blessings when one surrenders their heart to the Lord Jesus Christ. Now, when we come back, I'd like to speak with you about a motto. A motto that Word of Life is known for, and the motto is reaching people, touching lives. So when we come back, let's talk about that. What does that mean to you? What does that mean in your life? And how has that been used by God to impact the lives of others? You're listening to Executive Director Matthew Taufe Te'e of First Lap. That's Life After Prison at First Lap, where you can find out more at firstlap.org. They reconnect, reunite, and restore men back into their communities and revive hope with the blessing of a safe place of refuge. In society, there are moments when people are not at their best. Some might say they are at their worst. And many in society begin to write them off. They get pushed aside and never really realizing what the backstory is, where they've come from, maybe no father, and other things. First Lap makes a difference. Stay with us. We'll be right back.

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1: 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This is part two of a two-part feature. Find out more about Manslaughter to Man of God, the first feature of Matthew Taufete'e here at The Good Life. Go ahead and go to drdanny.live for that feature. Matt, what does the motto of Word of Life Christian Center, reaching people, touching lives, what does that motto mean to you?
2: Well, just that right there, you know, already making me cry. Men came, reached out to me. They touched my life. And I knew then that God said, Matt, I want you to go touch other people's life. You know, and just the compassion that God gives in me, giving me that strength to continue on this journey. No give up. You know, and Sister Tia Salavea, she runs a program in Kapolei called Onemalu that houses young couples with children. So we're still in partnership. She calls me up when she has challenges with some teens and asks if I could come and speak with them.
1: You mentioned Salavea, Tia Salavea. Salavea and Taufete'e. Someone may be listening now, but they haven't heard yet the backstory. Give us a little bit of background and how the two families relate and what happened and how there was forgiveness and reconciliation.
2: Well, the Salavea is the family that I took the brother's life. And Taufete'e is my family, where in retaliation, they took my brother's life. So Tia is the sister of my victim. We continue to partnership since 2014, you know, when the healing began for both her and I. So she invites me continually to come and speak with the teens that she has there. And so one in particular, last week, Thursday, I got to sit individually with, you know, three young Chukis, boys, two adults now, 18-year-old twins. Got to hear a little of this story. After they heard mine, they started opening up. And they shared of the challenges, you know, they have with alcohol. You know, one feeling lonely, the parents not there for him, father. So after speaking with them, I said, well, this is what I do. And if you guys be willing to go with me, I'd be happy to come and take you three. And they agreed to meet again Monday, which was yesterday. I picked them up, took them to dinner. We had lunch, sat down together, took them to their first AA meeting, and they just loved it. Everyone in that room was just welcoming them and telling them welcome.
1: So in this case, some in some instances, this may be a rare moment when they feel accepted, genuinely accepted. And that can be translated into love in one's understanding. You talk about with peacemakers, you talk about studying the Bible. You talk about sharing about Christ. Is there a book of the Bible that is a favorite of yours?
2: I would say I have a favorite scripture, which is Galatians 2:20. For I have been crucified with Christ. It is no longer I who live, but Christ who liveth in me. And the life I now live, I live through faith in God who died for me and cared for me.
1: Matt, why? Why is that verse your favorite?
2: I'm just thinking of that innocent man, especially being obedient to death, and yet he turned to the Father and said, "Yet, not my will, but your will be done." And also when he said, "God, forgive them, for they do not know what they do." And this is how I look at every individual who's going through those challenges in their lives, and just being able to be a witness to them, to invite them to witness and see that love of Christ.
1: You are working in hard soil. Others may get started. Like Donnie King said, give it a year. If you're still going after a year, I'll come and help you. And you did. But now we're talking decades of work, of service, of consistency. Have you ever been discouraged along the way? And the reason I ask, Matt, is someone today listening may have received a call, a clear call, and they've engaged, and they've seen the hand of God. But today, they're tired. Today they're wondering how much longer, or maybe they're running dry in various ways, and they don't know how they're going to continue on. Do you have a word of encouragement for that dear person?
2: Continue to put God first in your life. He will strengthen you and keep you faithful for your calling upon His life.
1: Why is putting God first something that you said? You could have said it many things, but why that? Put God first.
2: Because there was a time when God wasn't first, you know, for me, and I understood it wasn't in order of how God designed all of our lives to be. He needed to be first, me second, because if I don't take care of myself, I can't take care of anybody else. So when I put God in the back burner and focus only on what I was doing, that's when, you know, I pretty much hit, kind of got discouraged because I got some health issues came up. I had a heart attack in 2022, and this is when I knew I had my order wrong.
1: Say more about that.
2: Yeah, so I blame God. Why was this happening for me? I did all these good stuff for you, you know, and that's when I noticed, I started to reflect back. I said, it's because I stopped getting into His Word, thinking that I have all these things in front of me, I deserve all of this stuff. And so just being in the hospital, you know, getting a heart attack, I had to have surgery to put stents in me. And so it gave me time to really reflect on where my life was. So it just drew me closer and reminded me that he always has to be first.
1: I think this would be a good time to pray for a dear friend or brother and sister in Christ, or a friend who may be seeking to know God or to know God more. You talk about the heart attack. It's like a pause button was pressed in your life. You mentioned the word reflection a number of times. And it seems like in that period of reflection, God revealed things to you. These are not things that would be tangible that we might be able to see or touch, but things inside. Something happened in your inner life. Today, someone who is in that pause moment, maybe they're tired. Maybe they don't know what to do next. They're running out of resources. Their health is in jeopardy. I'm wondering if you could pray for that person. And after you pray, we'll take a break and then we'll come back for our final segment. But Matt, can you pray for that dear one right now, please?
2: Okay. Heavenly Father, as you know, Brother Danny just shared, you know, lifting up prayers for those who are out there, you know, probably going through the same thing that I went through and stopped believing and wondering why is this happening to us. So, Father, I just pray for your spirit to be over that person, everyone in the sound of my voice, to know and trust that you are here for us through this time. So I just lift up that brother and sister to you, Father God, to give them the strength and encouragement that they need, Father, whatever situation that they are going through, to understand and know, as your word says, you will never leave us nor forsake us. Trust in you, put you first in our lives, and we will see the fruits that are going to come out of that. So I thank you, Father God, for your grace, your mercy, and always forgiving us when we think we got all things together, and just forgetting the order, you know, of our lives, putting ourselves first, as I did before, and now understanding that you need to be first. So I thank you, Father God, for your miraculous, you know, power and strength over each and every one of us within the sound of my voice. Continue to provide your blessings and encouragement in and through their lives. In the name of his Son, Jesus, we pray. Amen.
1: Amen. Amen. Matt, thank you for praying. And I do want to make sure that we continue in prayer and spend a little more time as we begin to wrap up our show. But as we go to break, before we go into our last segment with you, a word of gratitude for sharing so openly about the powerful things that God has done. You speak with such a natural way, with an ease. There's a peace in the way that God has allowed you to communicate, and there's authenticity that is refreshing, and I'm grateful for that, for you sharing that with a dear listener today. You're listening to Executive Director Matthew Taufe-Te'e. We're going to take a break now. Executive Director of First Lap, Life After Prison. He is engaging in an area where not everybody wants to go. Soil, hard soil that not everyone wants to till. But Matthew Taufete, out of love, out of a life that has been restored beautifully, Matt and his family is here to share with you. Stay with us. We'll be back with more.

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1: Everybody needs a safe place, a refuge. Life can be tough. Life can be brutal. We all need a safe place. First Lap, First Life After Prison, led by Executive Director Matthew Taufete. Well, there they reconnect, reunite, and restore men back into their communities and revive hope with the blessing of a safe place of refuge. Matt, what is the vision that God has given you for the future of First Lap?
2: Well, through the support of one of my spiritual leaders, Pastor Jimmy Amata, he purchased the facility in hopes that we'll be able to purchase that facility so that First Lap can continue on, you know, when it's time for me to retire and pass it on to the next successor with that same passion of reaching people and touching lives. So that's the whole, you know, goal of our campaign we're creating.
1: You can find out more about that campaign at firstlap.org. If someone wants to participate, meaning they or someone they know, could be a family member, could be a friend, as they're listening today, Matt, they're thinking, oh, I think my son or my nephew or my grandson or a friend could really benefit from the services that Matt Taufete and his team are providing at First Lap. What would be the steps if someone was interested in that way? What would be some of the first steps to take in that First Lap?
2: Well, we've been open not just for men coming out of prison, but those who are struggling with alcohol and drug addiction. So we've gotten calls from treatment facilities and even from people on the outside who say they have a family member who's struggling. So all they need to do is contact me or my daughter, Jewel, and we'll just work with them and let them know the requirements of coming in.
1: And those are, that information is available at firstlap.org.
2: Yes.
1: You can find out the location, the address, the contact information, all there at firstlap.org. Another thing, Matt, would be falling in line now with the campaign that you described, and the future, the vision that God has given you. If someone is touched or moved or they have a question about how they might support and get behind or undergird the great work of First Lap, how would they go about taking those steps?
2: They can go to our website, or they can contact myself, and we can talk more on that.
1: The Lord may be speaking to you. The Lord may put an idea, or sometimes the Lord may just make things very clear in ways that He uniquely does, a kind of a release in your spirit or in your heart, that this is where He wants you to participate, to give to support. Take that next step. Take that next step. Because God has raised up a man and a team who He has entrusted a great work for them to do. It's a work that is needed in society, reaching, when you talk about childhood trauma and the impact of that long term, that's really touching a nerve in great nerve of one of society's greatest ills. And by working with and supporting First Lap, you would be making not only a difference in society today, but for generations to come. But even beyond that, because of the focus and the centrality of Jesus Christ in this ministry, we're talking about an eternal impact. An impact that is forever and ever and ever. And I can't think of a greater way than to fall in line and come alongside with the very flow of God, catching the wave of God's grace. Imagine what God can do and what God will continue to do. Matt, a parting shot for someone today. And before we close, I would like to offer a prayer for you and your ministry. But a parting shot, please.
2: Well, when I spoke about the generational curse, I can say I was the one that broke that generational curse in my family. So I've been married for 31 years now. We have 5 beautiful children, 7 grandchildren, and I never laid a hand on any of my kids. So when you talk about the healing of God through someone to break that generational curse, you know, First Lap and peacemakers can continue to do that work. You know, so we just appreciate your prayers and support in any way you can.
1: Well, Lord our God, we thank you for Matthew Taufe Te'e and the power of his testimony. And really, it's a power of your great love and mercy, your grace upon his life and upon his family. And through him, your servant, touching the lives of so many others, doing, as we learn in Ephesians 3:20, exceeding abundantly, above and beyond all that we could have ever asked or imagined. Continue to bless and provide in great abundance the resources needed for the future of First Lap. And may they ever and always honor you. Blessed be the name of the Lord. We give you all the glory, all the honor. And as I look at the peaceful countenance of my dear brother, because the peace of Christ dwells within him, we thank you, dear Father. We pray these things with gratitude and great anticipation. Through Jesus Christ and by the power of the Holy Spirit. Amen.
2: Amen. Amen.
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1: 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Until next time, along with my producer, Chaz Ontai, web designer, Arlen Nagata, and social media director, Luke Yamashiro, I'm Danny Yamashiro. 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
5: See, God doesn't have to use a wrecking ball. He doesn't have to use a 2x4 on you. You just know the heart of the King, and that's good enough for me. I got it. God doesn't have to beat on you, do something to get your attention, set you back, command you, yell at you, use a megaphone. No, you just know the Father's heart. And that's good enough for me. Got it. You know what God says? There is the highest form of worship.
6: Welcome to Words of New Hope with Dr. Wayne Cordero. If by chance you are going through hard times right now, could be family, could be on the job, and you're feeling totally overwhelmed, hang on, my friend, a miracle is in store. Here's Pastor Wayne with a message entitled, What Made Them Mighty?
5: A lot of times the devil wants you to fight against the wrong enemy. He wants us to fight against one another. The devil just cackles. Ah, that ain't even your enemy. That's your brother. That's your sister. I'm the enemy, but I'm going to use the mistake of that brother, the immaturity of that sister, the wrong decision of that person, that Christian, to defeat you. Look how bitter you are. Look how you just dropped out of church, the calling of God. You dropped out of the very calling of God because of somebody's stupid mistake. Ha, ha, ha, ha. Yeah, he always hits you from the side door. And you have to understand that. So as we are a people of worship and the voice of triumph and clapping, I tell you, God gives us victory. The other is not just clapping. The second powerful weapon is, and it sounds funny, but it's lifting your head. Can I encourage you that in the midst of worship, lift your head? Don't just kind of stand here like this. Lift your head. In fact, the Bible says in the New Testament, Jesus said to the disciples, lift up your eyes and look on the fields. Wait for the harvest. Why? Because their eyes were downcast. It's easy to get downcast in this topsy-turvy world when you look at the corruption in leadership and things that we can't ever control. God says it doesn't matter. You keep your head up. You lift your head. In fact, let's read it together here as it says this, go. But you are a shield about me, my glory, and the one who's lifting your head? The Lord. He's saying, lift your head, honey. Sister, lift your head. Yeah, but I regret what happened. Lift your head. Lift your head. Even though that happened to you, that's not who you are. You're not identified with someone's mistake or immaturity. You're identified with me. Lift your head. And God has us look up. Keep that because it keeps your spirit above. Your tide is higher than the junk down there. Keep lifting your head. Can I encourage you when you worship here, lift your head. And then the third, I think this is one of the coolest, and this is raising of our hands. The Bible says in the book of 1 Timothy, I want men in every place to lift up holy hands without wrath or dissension. There's a peace that happens when we lift our hands. And so there's times we need to lift our hands as a sign of surrender to God, but also a sign of victory. When someone sticks a gun in my back, I lift my hands. But when I win the race and my chest breaks that tape, I lift my hands in victory. It's a beautiful sign as we lift our hands. But here's the neatest thing. Jesus is about to example one of the main purposes of lifting our hands. Let's read this here, and it's actually exampled by Jesus in Luke 24. Nice and loudly, go. When Jesus had led them out as far as Bethany, here it is, he lifted up his hands and... Did you know that when we lift our hands, I bless the church? When the singers were singing, they were practicing early this morning, and I stood there and I lifted my hands, not just because the song was nice and, you know, heart-touching. I lifted my hand and said, Lord, would you anoint the choir today? Lord, would you bless them, put your favor upon them? Because there's different reasons for lifting your hands, and if you'll understand the purpose of it, one is surrender, the other is victory, but the other is, I declare blessing over this church in the name of Jesus Christ. And heaven notices and recognizes that you are using spiritual military terms and purposes. And he vanquishes the enemy and grants favor to people who understand. Now, sometimes I wonder, God, I say, why aren't we a people more blessed? Because Christians always seem to get the bad end of the stick. Why aren't we more blessed? And it was like the Lord said to me, it's because nobody blesses anybody. Oh, what? You're supposed to bless people. Mm-mm. You are certified agents that I give permission and authority to distribute the blessings of God to one another. And the only time you bless people is when they sneeze. Maybe we should sneeze more so we'll get the blessings. But God's favor is waiting. It's like a package in heaven waiting to be delivered. In fact, Numbers 6 says it this way. Let's read it. It's going to come up on the board. And this is a very important scripture. And God now is talking to Moses to instruct Aaron. Read this with me. Go. The Lord said to Moses. Who said to Moses?
7: Lord.
5: Continue. Tell Aaron and his sons. Here it is. This is how you are to bless the Israelites. Do you think God wants the Israelites to be blessed? He says, this is how you do it. I'm going to instruct you. Okay, what do we do? Here, let's go. Say to them, the Lord bless you and keep you. The Lord make his face shine on you and be gracious to you. The Lord turn his face towards you and give you peace. In this way, they will put my name on the Israelites and I will. Did you know that God is saying that you are certified agents to distribute blessings? But if you don't do it, it stays in waiting. It's deferred. It is in latent form. One of the things I wonder, and I'm afraid that it might be somewhat true, although it's just theoretical as I speak, I wonder if one day we won't get to heaven and God's going to open the doors of warehouses of undelivered blessings that has your name on those boxes, your children's names, your spouse's names, your friends' names, and their blessings and the favor of God that were never delivered. Because God has authorized you and me to be agents, certified agents. This is how you bless my people. Say this, he said to Aaron. And we quit doing it. We're just agents sleeping on the job. But I wonder if we just started raising our hands and saying, Lord, would you bless this church? Bless my family. Bless these people, Lord. And be bold enough to raise your hands. All of a sudden, hell goes, oh, they're tapping into spiritual weapons. Oh, my. They're getting dangerous. So God wants us to be a mighty church if we will understand the kingdom of God. And he institutes these Powerful weapons. Powerful weapons. Now, I'm going to go to the other side of worship, because there's two sides of worship. One side is this. It's this. It's lifting of the heads. It's singing. And that's good. We need that. But there's the other side of worship that you'll find in the New Testament. Do you remember when Jesus met a Samaritan woman at the well? And she said, you know, you're a spiritual rabbi, and how do you want us to worship? That's her question. Because some of us worship in this way, and some of us worship in that way, and the Jews worship in this way. What do you think? I worship at the Baptist church. I worship at the Free Methodist church. I worship at the, you know, this church. Where should we worship? And the Lord spoke to her and said, there'll come a day when it's not where you worship. It's how you worship. It's not the location. And when you worship God in spirit and in truth, God will start looking for you. For these are those whom God seeks to be his worshipers, or the mighty people of God, those who worship him in spirit and truth. Here's what he's saying. When I worship God in spirit, my heart is open. My spirit is open. There's spiritual warfare taking place. I understand what's going on. And God says that is totally mighty. Amazing. But I know people that sing real good and worship like crazy in church, and they're dorks in town when I see them. It's like, what is he doing? They're getting mad. They're, you know, giving people a one-way sign on the freeway. And I think, what? There's another side of worship. Those who worship in spirit and in truth, which means that that which you are in public, you are in private. That which you are at church, you are at home. There is an integrity. There's a wholeness. There's a truthfulness about your life. Not half truth, not quarter truth. There's truth. And those that worship me in spirit and in truth will be world changers. I will seek these to be my worshipers. I will work through them. Revival will take place. But they have to understand both sides. And for that, here's my story of what takes place. We go back to David and his 30 mighty men. He's going to example something that will blow your mind. At this time, David is running from Saul. He's a fugitive. Saul is jealous, mad because God is choosing David over him to be king. I want to kill him. So he's hiding in what the Bible calls a stronghold, which it's basically the rocks outside of Jerusalem in the hills, strongholds, caves, etc. Over here, the Philistines are going to war against the Israelites, and David's caught in the middle. Now, down below the strongholds or the caves of the mountains and the desert is a town renowned called Bethlehem. However, at this time in David's life, which is found in 1 and 2 Samuel, the Philistines have a garrison in Bethlehem. In other words, they've occupied Bethlehem because there's water there. Now, David one evening is whittling away on a stick, and he says to his men, hey, you know the water in Bethlehem, in that the well that's by the gate? Isn't that the best water you've ever had? Yeah, man, that's good stuff. Man, it's so fresh and so cold. And man, it hurts your teeth. It's so chilly. Yeah, wow, yeah, yeah. Man, that's so good. Anyway, he's done. He goes to bed or whatever. And three of the mighty men say, hey, David wanted that water. Well, it's not a command. I know, I know. But he was talking about the water. Let's go get him some. No way, dude. There's Philistines in there. We die. No, no, no, no. Let's go. We can do it. Okay. And so they get together and they sneak out at night. They step over sleeping Philistines in Bethlehem, and they go to the well, and they get water. They pour it into their hydro flasks. And they step back over the Philistines, and they go up back to the stronghold. Now, David's getting up in the morning. Oh, and they come to David. David, water from the well at Bethlehem. No way, Yahweh. And let's read what happens. Would you read this with me? It's at the top of your bulletin. Go. At that time, David was in the stronghold, and the Philistine garrison was at Bethlehem. David longed for water and said, "Oh, that someone would get me a drink of water from the well near the gate of Bethlehem." So the three mighty warriors broke through the Philistine lines, drew water from the well near the gate Bethlehem, and carried it back to David. Now, watch this. David's going to be surprised. He's going to say, "Oh, this is too good for me." Let's read. Go. But he refused to drink it. Instead, he poured it out before the Lord. "Far be it from me, Lord, to do this," he said. "Is it not the blood of men who went at the risk of their lives?" And David would not drink it. Now, I want you to see this with me. David didn't command the soldiers, you, risk your lives, get me water. Because if he had, when they brought it to him, he would go, "Thanks. What took you so long?" But when they brought it to him, he said, what? No way. You guys risked your... See, he didn't command them. He was musing about, "Man, that's such good water. Wouldn't that be good to drink some of that?" He didn't command. It was just his heart. But those three guys went down, got water, brought it back to him. And when David saw this, he got on his knees and he said, "This kind of water is good only for one person, the Lord himself." And he poured out a drink offering of worship to God. Now, I want you to listen. Listen carefully. The highest form of worship, as wonderful as what we do here, it's wonderful. We need to keep doing that because that's worshiping in spirit. Let me tell you about the truth of putting it into our shoes. The highest form of worship is when we just are able to catch the musings of the King, and it's enough to move me to action. See, God doesn't have to use a wrecking ball. He doesn't have to use a 2x4 on you. You just know the heart of the King, and that's good enough for me. I got it. God doesn't have to beat on you, do something to get your attention, set you back, command you, yell at you, use a megaphone. No, you just know the Father's heart, and that's good enough for me. Got it. And you know what God says? There is the highest form of worship. Because you can sing until your vocal cords crack, but be dorks in the community. On the other hand, we can be a people of worship in spirit, but in truth. And God says, those are the ones I'm seeking to be a mighty church. And my prayer is that we will be that church. Can you say amen to that? Let me finish with this in just a moment. We're going to be dorks in the community. On the other hand, we can be a people of worship in spirit, but in truth. And God says, those are the ones I'm seeking to be a mighty church. And my prayer is that we will be that church. Can you say amen to that? Let me finish with this in just a moment. We're going to... Can you say amen to that? Let me finish with this in just a moment. We're going to...

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3: The interior of his car, super clean, because he just felt that's the way it should be. Till this day, I still do that. My car's interior's pretty clean. And then my dad would when he'd finish eating, he would wash his plate and his fork and put it away. And I asked him once, I said, Dad, why do you do that? Just put it in the sink for Mom. He said, oh no, if every one of us would wash our plate and our fork, then it would be a lot lighter work for Mom. And we can all do that. I still do that today. It's just, I do it because I know the heart of my dad. And I think, yeah, I should do that. My dad would always make his bed every morning. I still have Anna make the bed every morning. And she does it till this day. But you know, all that to say is the closer you get to your father, you start to know his heart. And he doesn't have to command you. Just do it. It just becomes you. Get close to God. Know his heart. So he doesn't have to force us, command us, mandate us. We just become a people who know the musings of a father's heart. And it's enough to move us to action. And if we will have revival in this church and worship, and worship him in spirit and in truth, God will say, this is a church I've been seeking. This becomes, like David's mighty men, one of God's mighty churches. May we be one. Amen. Amen. Let's stand together as we conclude. Would you be so kind again to take a hold of the person's hand next to you? Let's pray. Father, as we conclude, we actually inaugurate and begin a fresh walk with you. We're done here, but you're not done here. You just start. You just start and you begin in us. Change our hearts. Teach us what you want us to learn. And help us to keep so close to your heart that we know the musings of your heart. And that's enough to move us to action, to change, transformation. And when that happens, we become that mighty church with character so that you can put a diamond there and it'll be secure. We'll steward it well. So, Father, we ask that you would move in us in that way. Help us to be catalysts, to start stuff, to be first to help, first to love, first to hug, first to be able to assist anything, to be engaged. Let us be that so that we might be a mighty church of God. In Jesus' name we pray. And we all say, God bless you.
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3: Some of you are facing battles that you don't even yet know. It's going to come in 2 months, 1 month, 3 months. But God brings us here and says, I want you to defeat the enemy now. I want you to do battle, and I want you to be triumphant now. And when you do that, God will break the stronghold that's forming on you, your family, your marriage, your finances. Do not skimp in worship, because what you don't know is God is setting you free from something that's about to attack you. And when you do, it puts hell into confusion. There's going to

be people that'll come in here, and when we're worshiping, they're going to say, man, these guys are getting loud. You know what hell is saying? Man, these guys are starting to get dangerous. Because they understand the power of spiritual weaponry. Let me talk to you a little bit about some of these spiritual weapons. I'll just talk to you about three. The first is when we get together, we clap. Everybody clap. Go ahead. Thank you very much. Thank you very much. Thank you. Thank you. Thank you. Yeah, my self-esteem was dropping. I just need a little help. We clap because there's a reason for that. In the Old Testament, when they would negotiate an agreement and they would come to a conclusion like, okay, that's yours, this is mine, got it. We agree. You know what they would do? They would clap. People around would say, they just sealed the deal. And when we, oftentimes after prayer, we clap, what we're saying is, we agree. We substantiate that. We agree, Lord. We declare that that's exactly what we all want in that prayer. And the Bible says, wherever two or more agree as touching any one thing, it shall be done. And so when we're clapping, God is saying, there's an agreement. Huh? Angels, let's go ahead and answer that one. It's a powerful thing when we clap. It's not just for rhythm. I heard you clap when these guys are singing. It ain't for rhythm. I know. Clap one time. How many times? But it's for agreement. It's sealing something. It is adding our voice and our heart to that. In fact, the Lord says in Psalm 47 and verse 1, would you read this nice and loudly with me? Go. Clap your hands, all you peoples. How many? All you peoples. Shout unto God with a voice of... God is saying, when you clap, we're saying, Lord, we win. I read the end of the book. We win. Yeah, but where you are is not a good place. Hey, listen, where you are is not what you are, and it's not who you are. It's just where you are. And God's not done with you yet. How many of you agree? God's not done with us yet. No. He's developing and building a mighty church, but we have to understand these things. Shout unto God with a voice of triumph. They're getting loud. Hell says, no, they're getting dangerous. No, they're getting dangerous. And it's also in the Old Testament, it was a means to attribute defeat, not just triumph, but defeat. It's in the book of Job. It says, when someone is defeated, men will clap their hands at him and hiss him from his place. In other words, not only does it attribute victory to the king, it attributes defeat to hell. And so often when we clap, I want you to know that hell hears it. And in simultaneous chorus, as we are clapping to God in triumph, hell is understanding that they have been defeated by the blood of Christ. And we are saying that you're defeated by the blood of Christ. And some of you just intentionally and on purpose need to sometimes just walk in the park and go, hallelujah, Lord, I clap over my family. I defeat the enemy and what he's trying to do with my son, my daughter. And understand that the weapon

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12: 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Whether you're stuck in traffic on the H1, washing the dishes, or picking up the KK from practice, we are so happy you're joining us for today's message. 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To get to know us more, head to our website, inspiredchurch.live. But enough about us. Let's jump into part one of today's message.
13: The divine battle. We are in a divine battle that is going on. The battle that you and I are going on, or we are in, is not just a battle that's taking place overseas or an internal battle that is taking place within our country. But what we're talking about also is a spiritual battle that we are waging. The Bible tells us, and you know this, that we do not war against flesh and blood,

0: But we are warring against principalities and powers and demonic forces in high places that are actually controlling a lot of things that are going on here on planet Earth. When we realized that when we got together, over 100 pastors on the Big Island on the Day of Atonement, that different pastors and leaders from all over the state were getting together, and we were praying. We had unity like we've never had unity before. And maybe in the last 20 years, we haven't had this type of unity. But when we came together and we prayed on the Day of Atonement, also known as Yom Kippur, when we came together and prayed at 3 p.m., and I was on the Mauna, at Mauna Kea, on the Mauna, at the base of Mauna Kea, where we were praying. What did we do? We repented for the sins of the nation. We repented for our own sins. We got on our knees like Nehemiah did, and Nehemiah wasn't involved in those practices, but yet still in Persia, in modern day Iran, he still prayed and asked the Lord to forgive us of our sins. And the Bible tells us that if my people who are called by my name will humble themselves and pray and seek my face and turn from their wicked ways, then I will hear from heaven, I will come down, and I will heal their land. And that's what we did that day. We humbled ourselves in unity and we prayed. And you know what happened that day? I wish I had the pictures for you. If you got the pictures, Kayla, put them together real quick. I know you're stressing up out there, but this is what we saw at 7 p.m. at the exact moment of what we would call sundown, or the sundown, because we're exactly 12 hours difference from Israel, that on sundown, that there was a comet that shot across the sky over the Hawaiian Islands at exactly, there it is! Kayla, you're amazing! Give that girl a raise! That comet went over Waikiki. That comet went over the North Shore exactly at sundown. And someone sent a text message quoting the book of Revelation. And I saw Satan fall from the sky. You know, not to us, but unto the Lord be the glory for what we experienced that day. We did not know that a comet was coming. We did not know that a comet had already been planned that evening by God. You know, we didn't even know that it already showed up on different astrological forecasts or astronomy forecasts, forecast. We did not know that there was a comet that was already set to come during that day, but that's what happened that day. And I can't say anything else but how when you are in a fight, how you need to be unified. You have to have unity from the top to the bottom. You have to have unity in your family. You have to have unity in your in your job. I'm telling you what, there's nothing like unity. When I started the church over in 2001, and we came over here to the Waikele Elementary School, not the beautiful Waikele Shopping Center, but the Waikele Elementary School, which is a beautiful school, but there was no air conditioning. It would have gone next level if they had AC, but I don't think the Lord wanted us to have AC, because if we had AC, we might have stayed longer. Come on, it might be a little bit too comfortable for us. And so when we were back then, I remember somebody gave me a book. His name is Derek Grubb. He was my former manager at American Airlines. And he said, I got a book for you. I said, okay. So he gives me this book. Now, I'm a big John Maxwell fan. I don't know about you. Anybody read John Maxwell books? Watch John Maxwell on YouTube? Watch Mike Kai on YouTube? No, I'm just kidding. And John Maxwell? If you don't know John Maxwell is the number one author when it comes to leadership. So if you want to know how to be a better leader, get a John Maxwell book. And John Maxwell, so if you want a promotion at your job, start reading John Maxwell. Come on. And John Maxwell said in his book, this is what he said. The book was called Partners in Prayer. Now, if you know John Maxwell, he's writing the 21 irrefutable laws of leadership. He's writing the 22 laws that are indispensable. He's writing all these different incredible leadership books. And all of a sudden, he comes out with a book called Partners in Prayer. My friend gives you the book, and I'm like, Partners in Prayer? What are you trying to tell me? You like, be my partner in prayer? Never mind, just kidding. Anyway, I get plenty. Anyway, moving right along. Anyway, that didn't land so well. Anyway, he gave me this book called Partners in Prayer. And I began to read the book, and you know what it said? It meant, the opening statement was, that the number one reason why businesses, organizations, military groups, or whatever, succeed, the number one reason they do is because they have unity. Think about that for a moment. And he says the number one reason why businesses, churches, military groups, organizations, nonprofit organizations, everything that you can think of, and even families do not succeed, the number one reason is disunity. And if there's anything that you and I might be battling and we don't realize it's really that kind of a battle, we don't think it's a spiritual battle, it's the battle for unity. Today I want to teach from a passage of scripture in Psalm 133. And this passage of scripture says, behold, now the context here is David is writing this psalm and people would go up to Jerusalem because you had to walk to Jerusalem to get there. It was higher than the average place in Israel. And you'd have to walk up to Jerusalem. And so they would sing these different psalms, like songs. And it was like, you know, they'd sing these songs when they'd go up to Jerusalem as a family. And they were called the Psalms of Ascent as they began to ascend Mount Zion, which is called Jerusalem. And while they would go up there, they would sing these certain psalms. And one of them is Psalm 133, written by the great David, King David, the psalmist shepherd boy that would become king. And it says, behold, behold how good, Psalm 133, I'm reading from the ESV, behold how good and pleasant it is. Everybody say good and pleasant. How good and pleasant it is when brothers, not just brothers, when families, when churches, when ministries, come on, when everything dwell in unity. What is it like? It is like the precious oil on the head running down on the beard of Aaron, the beard of Aaron. Who's Aaron? Aaron is Moses' brother. We're like, who's Aaron? Okay, Aaron is Moses' brother, okay? The guy that helped Moses. Anyway, running down the collar of his robes, and it is like, another like, it is like the dew of Hermon, Mount Hermon, which is in Lebanon, right at the Israel border. It is like Hermon, which falls on the mountains of Zion, for there the Lord has commanded the blessing and life forevermore. Today, my message is called The Good Fight for Unity. The Good Fight for Unity. Come on, somebody say fight. Somebody say unity. You know you gotta fight for unity. You gotta fight for unity. Unity just doesn't just happen. That doesn't just happen. God doesn't all of a sudden drop pixie dust on my family or on yours. There's things that are coming into your life and things that try to make it its way into the ministry, that try to pull away the unity that you have. Like you might have a disunity situation between a husband and a wife, or a disagreement on how to raise the kids. You might have disunity in your business. You might be wondering how come you can't get ahead. You might be wondering that you have been given a position, although people are not listening to you because they're not respecting positional leadership. What they're respecting, if you get it and if you can earn it, is their unity. And when we look at everything from the church all the way down to business, it is good and it is pleasant when we dwell together in unity. I tell you right now, we wouldn't be where we are if we didn't fight for unity. What we have in our country right now is major disunity, major disunity. And a lot of it is designed that way. It's designed to separate all of us based upon sexual preference, based upon gender and color and all of that. It's designed to separate us. But the most unseparated place that we are going to find on planet Earth is in this church, or in churches, in Jesus' name. Somebody say amen. So when I look at this and I think about, oh my gosh, why is this so important? Because I know what disunity looks like. I know what spiritual resistance is like. I know what it's like to think that you're heading one direction, but you're actually not, because somebody ain't going to go along with it. So I don't know about you, but has anybody ever paddled canoe? Maybe one time, or you've been a canoe paddler. You're an OC1. Come on, somebody. You're a solo person. Or maybe you are in a six-man. Anybody ever done it? Raise your hand. Come on, no shame in that game. That's awesome. Right on. You get that cobra, like that cobra. You know, and anyway, when you pull the paddle, Anyway, I used to paddle canoe back in the day, maybe about, when I was a lot younger. And you know what? The thing about paddling canoe, if you put the picture of the canoe paddling up there, that is incredible. They talk about how crew, everybody say crew, crew, you know, when you got crew, you know, you got that Ivy League sport. You know, those guys, their back is facing the ocean. You got one guy with the megaphone and on a clear lake, just like a clear lake. You know what I call that? I call that weak. But this, you are battling currents. Come on. You are battling waves. You've got wind coming against you. And then you put six men in a canoe. And I'm telling you, when they are at the same cadence, at the same rhythm, in the same direction, with the same heart, they end up gliding over that water. And that's what it feels like, how good and pleasant it is. Have you ever been in an organization? Have you ever been a part of anything that was good and pleasant? Have you noticed that there was unity, that people had the same heart going in the same direction? You don't have one guy going, I'm going to paddle this way, and another guy going, I'm going to paddle this way. I'm going to back us up. You know what I'm talking about? There's no way. You know what you call that? You're going to hully flip the canoe, and then you're going to have to right the canoe, and then you're going to have to bail water out of the canoe. Because why? Because people were not perfectly aligned in unity and heart. And that's what happens when you hooli. When I think about this for a moment, I think about God. I think about the church. I think about how good and pleasant it can be when we dwell together in unity. But unity, as I said earlier, doesn't just happen. When you fight the good fight, when you are fighting for unity for your family, when you're fighting for an evening where nobody's got their phone on the table, when you're fighting for a night where everybody can, when you get practice, when you get band practice, when are we going to all sit down? When are we going to go, and it's that mom and that dad that's fighting for meal times with their family. It's that father or that mother that's just trying to get some one-on-one time as a single mom or a single dad with their kid. They are fighting for unity. And you know what? Unity is so important because when you realize that your family's got unity, like me and Lisa, when we are unified, oh my gosh, like we get that done. But there are times when there's, you know, disunity once in a while. I got to talk to her. No, just kidding. Every once in a while, babe, can we talk? More like it's both ways. Anyway, and when there isn't unity, I know that we're not in sync. I know when we're not in the zone. Can I get the picture back up of that canoe? The canoe, when you are in the canoe, each person has a different role. The person in the front row seat, he sets the pace, the cadence, on how fast we're going. The person in number two, he's calling out the signals. Huh, huh, ho, when we switch it over to the other side. The people in seat three, four, and five, that's the power positions. That's where you put your biggest guys. That's your biggest guys. Not the heaviest guys, but the biggest guys. The heaviest guys, you're going to be like a low rider Cadillac. You know what I'm talking about? Low rider Cadillac. But you want your power guys in seat 3, 4, and 5. And the last guy in seat 6, he's a steersman. He's poking the paddle. He's poking it. And when all 6 positions, although they have different roles, not like crew, they all got the same role. They're on a flat lake. Anybody can do it. No, it's not easy. But this is more challenging. That's life. Currents coming against you. You feel it. Winds in your face. Waves coming contrary to the direction that you're going. That's life. And life is turbulent. And when you're going through life that is turbulent, you have to be together. You have to be together. And inspire. We have to all be in the same boat, paddling in the same direction, with the same cadence, with the same heart, going with the same goal in mind. That's where we have to be. So when he says, David writes, how good and pleasant it is when we've got unity. I love it when I've got unity in my family. I love it when I got unity on my team. I love it when we've got unity. You know, some of the greatest sports teams, they got the unity. One of my favorite sports teams of all time just happens to be the All Blacks. Like, I'm not into rugby, but I've seen rugby. I know, and I love it. It's not because they do the haka. It's not because of that. I love the All Blacks because the All Blacks are of one mind. When you put together sports teams, come on, you know that. You got egos all over the place. Throw me the ball, right? Give me my shot. I'm not getting any looks, all of that. But when you play with the All Blacks, they crush that from the very, very beginning. I don't have a picture of the All Blacks. We'll have it for the next service. But here it is. Here's what I want to say. Unity is absolutely critical. You know the enemy wants to stop unity? If there's anything that he can do to stop unity, like if you've got a sports team, like you got kids who are in sports. Come on, anybody got kids in sports? Your kids in sports, kids in sports. You know how important, not just what happens on the field, it's what happens between the parents. It's what happens between the parents. Yeah, it's worse. Somebody, come on. Somebody say amen. It's worse with the parents sometimes, not all the time. And what happens is you got to bring unity amongst the parents and unity amongst the team. Because here's what I want you to understand. What they're hearing is how they will act out. So the question I want to ask you today, who is in your ear? Because whoever is in your ear, who's ever whispering things in your head, who's ever dropping innuendos, who is ever throwing out the question, you got to be careful of what voices you are listening to, because they can often contribute to the disunity of what God is trying to do in your life. Come on, I'm going to preach to this side. They're a little bit quiet. Let me come to this side. Are you know what I'm talking about? That sometimes there's somebody in your ear, there's somebody that is whispering, there's somebody that is saying something to you that can often be the person that is often making you go, oh, I never thought about that. And then you start looking at that. And it never was there until that thing was dropped. Can I get an amen? You got to be careful of the voices that are in your ear. Because you're already contending with the voices in your head. You're already battling with that, right? You already got to, I'm already trying to process what God is trying to say. I'm trying to push out the negative thoughts. I'm trying to have more faith. I'm trying to get the peace of God that surpasses all understanding, guards my heart and my mind. And if you're taking notes today, one of the most important things that David wrote is when we fight the good fight, then here's number one, then unity wins out every time. Unity will win out every time. When unity wins out, people want to be a part of it. Whether it's work, I said a team, I said family. Unity is very attractive. It's very attractive. And I agree. I want to be a part of something that is totally unified. Like I can tell you this, I've been around a little bit, and I know that when a church doesn't have unity and people are arguing and they're gossiping and they've got this faction, they got this group, and they got that connect group that is talking about this person or even this ministry or this leader, I know, can you believe it? Who would talk about me? No, I'm just kidding. When you realize that, all of these different things, you know that winity bobbity boo, when unity wins out, it's good and pleasant versus bad and a turnoff. You guys want to hear something funny? Kind of funny. And I was a little bit younger, and I remember I got invited to this one part of Australia, the opposite side called Perth. And I went to Perth, Australia, and I was so nervous. I'm preaching for the first time. My book just came out, The Pound for Pound Principle. And I remember going over there, and you know what? I could tell that there was disunity, because just by talking, I stayed at the pastor's house. So we met, we ate, and I deduced that there were about 3 or 4 people that were making life very, very difficult for him. And so, you know, I'm just listening to him. So I walk into the building the first time. I'm nervous. I'm going to share a leadership session that I'm going to preach later on the weekend. And I walk in, I just want you to know that I'm nervous every time I come up to the stage, even in my own church. Like, I'm nervous. Just, oh, God, I need you. This has to be good. Oh, Holy Spirit, without you, I'm going to look like a donkey. You know what I'm talking about? I need you so bad. And I, same way that I was, but it's better, but I'm still like this at the age of 48. No, sorry, 55, 56. Never mind, we'll stop right there. So I don't know about you, but okay. So I don't feel my age, but anyway, moving right along. And I remember walking in, I'm in my mid-30s, and I walk into this building, and I walk in, and I'm not ready for the Aussie humor, okay? I'm not ready for the Aussie humor. The Aussie humor is they will take shots at you, poke fun at you. They mean well, but I'm a little sensitive, okay? So I'm walking in, I got my binder, I got my Bible, and I'm walking in, hallelujah, oh God, thank you so much for the opportunity. And this guy meets me at the door, hey, you the guest speaker? I'm like, yeah, you're the guest speaker. And I said, yeah, I am. He goes, well, you better be good, mate, or we're going to walk out. was like, in my mind, I'm like, get thee behind me, Satan. Who is this guy? And I'm texting my intercessors. Oh, I just encountered a demonic spirit at the door. Oh, bro, I need prayer. I need prayer big time. Okay, I'm all nervous now. He threw me off my game. Threw me off my game. Oh, I kind of, anyway, like for real, threw me off. And then, so all of a sudden, we calm down. I'm in the bathroom. I come out. I'm ready to speak. And my friend Ashley invites me. Ashley is a man. Okay, that's a common name in Australia. Ashley. And Great Britain, apparently. Ashley. So Ashley invites me, welcomes Mike Kai from Hawaii. Would you welcome to the stage? And I'm like, eh. I get up. And then when I begin to preach, I'm speaking. I'm just doing the best that I can. And I'm nervous. And there is brother in seat like 3B, 3C sitting over there. And I'm trying not to send him darts. You know what I'm talking about? That wouldn't be right. That would not be godly. So I'm not going to. And then all of a sudden, I'm done. I get off. I'm totally intimidated, totally sweating, totally insecure. And brother, and then we open up for Q&A. So the guy going around, nobody raising the hand, and brother raises his hand. So what am I going to do with that, right? So I tell him, all right, what's your question? You know, I was wondering, he starts coughing, hacking. No, don't worry, I'm okay. He starts hacking like crazy. He cannot speak. He starts choking. And I go, boom, that's what you get in the name of Jesus. Anyway, I don't think I would handle things like that today. Anyway, moving right along. Good and pleasant versus bad and a turnoff. You know, you can walk into a room, and sometimes if you are spiritually like attuned because you've been reading your Bible and you're spending time with the Lord, not because like, oh, I'm just this next level person. No, more than that. That you're actually spending time with the Lord. You're actually reading your Bible. And sometimes you walk in and you go, something's different. But you don't say nothing because you can tell. Because here's what happens is, number one, you can automatically tell what is good and pleasant, but then you can eventually detect what is not good and it is a turnoff. This is spiritual warfare, everybody. This is spiritual warfare, and this is why this is a good fight. The second thing that we understand about when we fight the good fight, number two, is we know how it feels. What does it feel like? David says, it feels like the oil of Aaron coming down his head, coming down his collar, his beard. What's the oil? Okay, the oil, we know it as the anointing. It's the anointing of God. But how do you get the oil? The oil goes through three different phases of pressing. If you've ever seen an olive oil press, basically they take the olives from the olive groves and they pit it out, and then they put the olives, and then there's an olive press, and the press is being pulled in a circle by a huge stone weighing about 500 pounds or sometimes more, and it's going around in a circle, and what it does is the oxen pulls or pushes the stone, so it begins to crush on a rounder stone or a rounder base of tiles and begins to crush the olive, and then you get the olive oil. But then they will crush it, not just the first time, they will crush it a second time. And the second time, the first time, is you get the olive oil for your food. Like, oh, do you have any balsamic vinegar to go with this? Yeah, olives, isn't this called the Olive Garden? Just, you know, and then I want to dip my bread in the olive oil and the balsamic. I like it mixed up like that. Okay, all right, good. Boom, that's the first press. You know what the second press is when they go through it one more time? The second press is how you get your soap. It's how you get your oil for your lamp. That's the second press. But you know the third press is when you press it one more time. You get all that you can get out of it. And that last press is the best oil. And that is the oil that is used to anoint kings and priests and prophets. And Aaron is saying, this oil, this olives went through a process that is good and pleasant, but it was crushed in the beginning. It had to be crushed, not one time, not two times, but it had to be crushed a third time. And some of us in this room, you've been through a third crushing, and God is bringing forth the best oil of your life and anointing than ever before. And David is saying how good and pleasant it is. This is what it's like. It's like the anointing oil that is used on the priests, the third press. It costs something. It was expensive. And this oil, this is the best oil that is flowing from the top of his head, down his face, all over his beard, all over his ephod with the 12 stones that represent the 12 tribes of Israel. And we've got unity when the oil is flowing. The second thing that he says it's like is it is like the dew from Hermon. Looks like Hermon, but it's Hermon. Hermon is a mountain just above Israel on the southern border between Israel and the northern border of Israel and Lebanon. And right there, in that territory where war is going on right now, is a mount called Hermon. At Hermon, in the Gospels, it tells us that there was a mountain that Jesus took three of his disciples up with him. And while they were there on that mountain, those three disciples fell asleep because of the altitude. They had altitude sickness, so they were drowsy. They were sleepy, and they fell asleep, and it was cold. And here's Jesus. When they wake up, they can't believe it, that Jesus is talking, conferring, that God has brought them to encourage him. He's brought Moses, and he's brought Elijah. He's brought the law. He's brought the prophets, and Jesus is the perfect fulfillment of both. And while he is there, the glory cloud, the cloud of God, the Shekinah glory that was in the temple of Israel that led the people by day, or that led the fire, pillar of fire by night, shows up. And while he is there, Peter looks up and he says, Master, Rabbi. He actually says, Rabbi. He calls Jesus Rabbi. He dumbs down Jesus' status to rabbinical status in front of Moses and Elijah. And he says, Rabbi, let's stay here. Let's stay here. I'll build three tents. It is on that mountain called Mount of Transfiguration.
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8: Both were part of the established religion of the day that was so liberal. It had no relationship with God. Here are two people that were part of that, but they wanted more. I know sometimes in established religion, there are those that want more. more of a relationship with God and draw close to the Lord and serve the Lord and devote my life to the Lord. And sometimes ordinary religion just doesn't supply that for a person. And so here they were seeking something greater. And so they sought Jesus.

Aloha kako e komo mai. Welcome to As We Gather, the Bible teaching ministry of Calvary Chapel Honolulu with Pastor Bill Stonebreaker. Today, Pastor Bill continues in Matthew chapter 27.

0: I want us to turn in our Bibles to Matthew chapter 27. We've titled the message, The Folly of Guarding Jesus' Tomb. And that's what we find that they do. And we will look at verses 57 to 66. Look at those nine verses this morning. And this evening, we will deal with the entire chapter. We'll deal with Judas' betrayal and throwing the money back to the in the temple and then going out and committing suicide. And it's interesting, some of the people that study these things, they have five reasons that people do commit suicide. And I think it's very interesting. Maybe you can put Judas in one of those categories. But just a number of portions that we want to look at, the crucifixion of Christ and the scourging of Jesus. Pilate has him scourged, although Pilate says he's innocent. Here, you punish a person when you know they're innocent. And so we'll look at all that tonight. But this morning, we want to look at verses 57 to 66 in chapter 27 of Matthew. And you know, when we come to the end here of the Gospel of Matthew, and we look at some of the world religions, and there are many religions out there. But of all the major world religions, only four of those religions are based on the personality of their founders. Just four. The other religions, Confucius, Shintoism, a lot of the other religions, they're based on philosophy or ethics, philosophical principles or ethical principles. They're always based on something that goes to that nature. But of all the religions, only Christianity stands apart and is unique from the rest. Only Christianity. You find that it's the only one that claims that its founder died, but then came back to life and is now living. And Christianity and actually all that we find in the Bible verifies and proves the fact that he did die for our sins and he rose again. He's alive right now. In fact, he's with us right now in this place, in this room. I always looked for something that was real, you know, when I was searching through all the mystics and Sri Aurobindo and transcendental meditation and all that. It was not real. But the fact that Jesus is with us right now, because he says, wherever two or more are gathered, I'm there in your midst. Why? It's not an ethereal, kind of a cosmic thing, but he rose from the dead. He's alive right now. That's the reality of Christianity. You see, all the other founders, their religions, their bodies are with us. They didn't raise from the dead. Judaism, their founder, Abraham, he died in 1900 BC, and his tomb is with us, occupied. Buddha, he died 500 BC, and his remains, well, they remain here with us. Islam, Muhammad, he died June 8th, 632 AD at age 61. His grave in Medina is occupied. In fact, 600 years after Jesus died and resurrected, you find that Muhammad wrote the Quran, really based on the Bible, Old Testament, New Testament, just took out the things he didn't want and added things he wanted. And then finally, Jesus Christ died 32 AD, was buried in Jerusalem, raised from the dead 3 days later. His tomb is empty. We went to that tomb just a few months ago, and you walk in and says, he is not here. He is risen. It's actually the tomb there that is right next to Golgotha, the place of crucifixion. But really, when you look at the resurrection of Christ, and when you look at the history of Jesus Christ, there is more evidence to that to almost any other historical event. When you look at what we have to work with. In fact, Wilbur Smith, he was a writer and theologian. He said, we know more about the burial of the Lord Jesus than we know of the burial of any single character in all of ancient history. We know infinitely more about his burial than we do about the burial of any Old Testament character or any king of Babylon, pharaoh of Egypt, philosopher of Greece, or triumphant Caesar. More evidence for Jesus, his dying on the cross, rising again from the dead. I read a book a number of years ago after I was a Christian, and it was a great book by Frank Morrison. He's a trial lawyer. He was a trial lawyer in England in the early 1920s. And he tells of how he was raised in a rationalistic environment, and he was convinced that the resurrection of Christ was nothing more than, quote, in his words, a fairy tale happy ending whose myth spoiled the matchless story of Jesus. So he admired Jesus, but he just thought all the myths around it, all the miracles and the resurrection, it destroys who Jesus was. And so he set out to write a heroic, as he calls it, account of the final tragic days of Jesus, eliminating the dubious miracles and the myth of resurrection in order to let the full horror of the crime and the dignity of the man, Jesus, shine forth. So he set out to do just that. But while examining the evidence, looking at everything with unbiased, objectively, Morrison came to believe in Jesus and the resurrection, and his book, Who Moved the Stone, I think is one of the most thought-provoking investigative report that I've ever read, I've ever seen. And the first chapter pretty much sums up his journey from doubter to believer, and it's titled, The Book That Refused to Be Written. What refused to be written? That the resurrection is a myth. It's a reality, and that's really what he writes about. Now, the religious leaders here around Jesus and his trial and then being put on the cross and now being put in the tomb, these religious leaders, they didn't believe in the resurrection. And so they tried to hide the evidence. They tried to lie about the facts. And it's really an attempt at folly, the folly of guarding Jesus' tomb, not to let anyone out or let anyone in. What a joke that is. And so we find here in chapter 27, now Jesus had already yielded up his spirit. He said, no man takes my life, I give my life up willingly. So he's on the cross for 6 hours. Finally, God the Father, he judges the sins of the world in the body of his son, and then Jesus dismisses his spirit. And so now they take him to bury him. And that's in verse 50. But now in verse 57, it says, and when it was evening, there came a rich man from Arimathea named Joseph, who himself had also become a disciple of Jesus. This man went to Pilate and asked for the body of Jesus. Then Pilate ordered it to be given to him. And Joseph took the body and wrapped it in a linen cloth and laid it in his own new tomb, which he had hewn out of the rock. And he rolled a large stone against the entrance of the tomb and went away. And Mary Magdalene was there, and the other Mary sitting opposite the grave. So here you find that first part of the burial of Jesus. Again, you have to get to chapter 28 to see the resurrection. But the first part in dealing with the resurrection, I think it's very important because prophecy is being fulfilled. You have prophecy being fulfilled. Isaiah, 750 years before. Isaiah 53:9 says the grave was assigned with wicked men, yet he was with a rich man in his death because he had done no violence, nor was there any deceit in his mouth. So he died with the wicked between two thieves, but he was buried in a rich man's tomb, Joseph of Arimathea, according to that prophecy in Isaiah. Now, the Romans, they would normally just take bodies that were unclaimed and they would discard the carcasses of the criminals in a common grave. And they would be eaten, devoured by scavenger dogs, by the birds of prey, and usually they would be thrown in the Valley of Hinnom. The Valley of Hinnom was just north of the city of Jerusalem, or the Temple Mount. Actually, when we were standing on the Temple Mount, you could see it just to the north. You have the pinnacle of the temple, the edge of the wall there, the eastern wall, the western wall, and then the pinnacle. And then you would have the north of that would be the Valley of Hinnom. It was also called hell because there was a constant burning there. And so they would throw the carcasses, they would throw the bodies there. What we find here is God gradually and quietly working in the heart of this man, Joseph. He was part of the Sanhedrin. He was wealthy. He was influential. And yet he didn't concur. He didn't go along with their crucifying Jesus. He was a secret disciple. That's what the Gospel of John says. A secret disciple. I think it's interesting how many of those might have been in Jerusalem that we don't know about. Their names aren't in the Bible, but they were secret disciples for one reason or another. When in heaven, we will be amazed at those who, for one reason or another, did not attend church, and you might call them secret disciples. Maybe they were homebound. Maybe they just didn't want to come out for one reason or another, but listening to K-Lite radio, maybe watching Kahlo TV, maybe his channel. I think there may be a lot of secret disciples that we don't know about, like Joseph of Arimathea, and also Nicodemus, because we see that he comes and helps Joseph bury the body. The Bible tells us in Proverbs 20, verse 12, the hearing ear and the seeing eye, the Lord has made both of them. And I think God gave both to Joseph. In spite of the oppressive and biased nature of his peers, the Sanhedrin, they were all negative toward Jesus, at least those that we know of, most of them, rallying to have Jesus crucified. But here, Joseph wasn't giving into that. He wasn't swayed by that. He had that hearing ear, that seeing eye that the Bible says that God has made. I think in heaven, we're going to be surprised at those we thought would never make it, but they're there. And those who are not there that we thought would make it. And the greatest surprise is we're going to see ourselves there. That'll be a big surprise. And I'm looking forward to that. But Joseph and Nicodemus, remember Nicodemus, he came to Jesus by night, again, probably because of peer pressure. He was a Pharisee, didn't want his peers to see that because Jesus wasn't that popular. Came to him by night and had a conversation with Jesus. Some have called him Nick at Night because he came at night. But both were part of the established religion of the day that was so liberal. It had no relationship with God. But here are two people that were part of that, but they wanted more. I know sometimes in established religion, there are those that want more. I want more of a relationship with God. I want to find a place where I can learn about the Lord and draw close to the Lord and serve the Lord and devote my life to the Lord. And sometimes just ordinary religion just doesn't supply that for a person. And so here they were seeking something greater. And so they sought Jesus. Now in his death, they became known. Now we know that Nicodemus is the one that brought the 100 pounds spices. You see it in John, Gospel of John 19:39. And yet again, you're finding the prophecies being fulfilled. Now Jesus in the tomb. But also remember when Jesus, when they were saying, show us a sign in Matthew 12:40, and Jesus said, no sign shall be given you except the sign of Jonah. He was 3 days and 3 nights in the belly of the whale or the sea monster. And I will be 3 days and three nights in the heart of the earth. Again, when Peter had said that thou art the Christ, the Son of the living God, or identified who Jesus was as Messiah. And then later Jesus said, I'm going to go to Jerusalem, be mistreated by wicked men and die and then be raised on the third day. And then again, so notice he's talking about this whole idea of being raised on the third day. 3 days, three nights in the belly of the whale. And then when he said in John 2:19 that destroy this temple and in 3 days I will raise it up again. They thought he was talking about the temple. The temple in Jerusalem, and that's where he got these false witnesses to say before the Sanhedrin, he said he was going to destroy the temple in 3 days, raise it up again. Jesus said he was talking about his body. Now, one of the problems here is people try to shoehorn three 24-hour days into Christ being in the tomb. You're not going to be able to do it. Let me just say it right then. And Jesus didn't say that he would be in the tomb for 3 days and three nights. He said he would be in the heart of the earth. So immediately when he dismissed his spirit, where did his spirit go? Immediately went to the center of the earth in hell, where the book of Peter says that he preached to those that were in prison. That's what he was doing there. 3 days. Three nights, so to speak, in hell, preaching. Preaching to the lost, you missed it. Preaching to the saved that I am the Messiah. And then he led them into heaven after 3 days. But it's very difficult to get three 24-hour days into this prophecy, and you don't have to. The Talmud doesn't necessarily allow it. Because the Jewish Talmud said a day and a night makes one ona. And a part of an ona is as the whole. Ah, okay. You see that in the book of Esther, chapter 4, verse 16, and chapter 5, verse 1, where she tells the Jews to fast because Haman has now got the king's ear and he's made a decree to kill all the Jews, and so fast for 3 days, night and day. And then the third day she comes, before she goes into the king, the third day she goes into the king. So it wasn't a 24-hour day. It was an ona. And part of an ona is as a whole. So Jesus, on that Good Friday, when he was on the cross from 9 a.m, until 3 p.m, because that's when he died, then immediately his spirit went to the inner part of the earth. So he was there three hours, what we call Hades or hell. But then for the next day, it was a 24-hour day because their day start at 6 p.m. and it ends at 6 p.m. So it was a 24-hour day. But then that last, our Sunday, it was only from 6 p.m. Saturday until probably about 5 a.m. on Sunday, our Sunday. So it was a part of the day. So you see, he was only there one 24-hour day, and the first and the third day were partial days. And as the Jewish Talmud said, an ona, a part is, amounts to a whole. So I know sometimes you have the critics will want to, criticize that portion of the Bible, but you don't have to. I mean, no need to. The fact is, Jesus knew what he was saying. And it's a fact that he was raised on the third day. Now, the Romans would not allow a person to be taken off the cross until they were dead. So they would break their legs, and that's what they did to the two thieves. They would take a wooden mallet and break the legs. So that, why break the legs? Well, because it actually would cause the death to take place a lot sooner, because actually you're not dying from exposure, but you're dying from suffocation. Because when you're hanging on the cross, your lungs are incapacitated. The muscles are incapacitated. You can't breathe out. You might be able to breathe in, but you can't exhale. So you have to push off that bottom nail to exhale and take another breath and go down and do the same thing. So they would break the leg. So you couldn't push off and you'd basically suffocate. And yet Jesus, the Bible says that he was already dead. They didn't have to break his legs. Because if they did, that would violate what the Bible says. And so what they did to confirm that he was dead, that one of the soldiers, they took a lance and they jabbed it in his side. And out came blood and water. In fact, John 19:34 said, and one of the soldiers pierced his side with a spear, and immediately there came out blood and water. Interesting. Why would it say that, blood and water? Well, we'll look at that in just a moment. But the prophecy talked about him keeping all his bones. If they had broken a bone, then he would not be able to fulfill prophecy. Psalm 34:20, he keeps all his bones and not one of them is broken. 1,000 years before Jesus' crucifixion. Zechariah 12:10 says, and they looked upon him whom they have pierced. You see, crucifixion wasn't even invented when this prophecy was given. And so the prophecy's talking about crucifixion, piercing, and about his heart, that out came blood and water. What does that mean? Well, there's another prophecy that deals with that. In Psalm 69:20, it says, reproach has broken my heart. People have died, actually died of a broken heart. Medical people say that.
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11: 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We're glad you joined us today for the study in God's Living Word.

0: What happened after the gospel accounts of Jesus' life, ministry, death, and resurrection? Did he leave his church to fend for themselves, or did he fulfill his promise to be with them even to the end of the age? The book of Acts is a history of the early church and how the Holy Spirit continued to spread the good news of the risen Christ through the body of Christ. Pastor Daryl Skinner of Calvary Chapel Pearl Harbor presents a study in the book of Acts, next on A Chosen Generation.
1: Open your Bibles to the book of Acts chapter 14. I've entitled our message this morning, Our Testimony in Trials and Tribulations. So they're in this city and they're preaching the gospel in the synagogue, and there's Jews and Greeks around. And so Jews and Gentiles, they get saved. It's a great work. I'm sure they're excited. Well, look what God is doing. Amen. But what happens next? It says, but the unbelievers

Jews, stirred up the Gentiles, and poisoned their minds against the brethren. The unbelieving Jews stirred up the Gentiles and poisoned their minds against the brethren. Here's the opposition. The opportunity is there, but then the opposition. But these guys are not quitters. They're not cowards. They're going to continue on. You and I will face opposition. You may be sharing the gospel in with family members, but there may be family members that don't like your Christian faith. They don't like God. They had a bad experience of something, and they come and they oppose your message of salvation to your family members, or it could be to your friends, or it could be in the workplace. It could be within our society. Right now, there's a poisoning of minds that's been going on for many, many years. That there is no God. We're to believe in evolution. You Christians are a bunch of fanatics. You people have got your brain on the shelf. There is no God. We came from monkeys. We came from a little slime in the ocean of these amino acids gathering together and then finally crawling out of the ocean. And over billions of years, presto, magic, we became who we are today. You believe that story? Oh my goodness. The Bible is declarative in truth. If someone is evil and doing evil, then there needs to be justice. We want to help everybody, we want to save everybody. But if you commit a crime, you're going to have to pay the price for the crime. It's important for us to realize that there is a poisoning of the minds taking place with this idea of social justice, which is to destroy the Judeo-Christian foundation of our nation. And that's why they're burning Bibles in Portland. And so many other things are happening across our land. It is unfortunate. Jesus reminded us, he said, "Blessed are you when they revile and persecute you and say all kinds of evil against you, falsely for my sake." He says, "Rejoice and be exceedingly glad, for great is your reward in heaven, for so they persecuted the prophets who were before you." Here the city is divided in Iconium between these who are poisoning the minds and creating a tumult against the believers, against Christians. Verse 5, "And when a violent attempt was made by both the Gentiles and Jews with their rulers to abuse and stone them, they became aware of it and fled to Lystra and Derbe, cities of Lycaonia, and to the surrounding region." It is interesting here, if your debate overrides them with truth, then they resort to what? Violence. This is what we're seeing in the streets. You didn't win that 2016 election with Hillary Clinton, and now we're seeing the results, and you're so worried about this election, you're trying to create chaos across these United States of America through this pandemic, through the rioting, through all these things, anti-capitalism, anti-conservatism, anti-Christian movement. You're creating this violence across the land. Hopefully you think that you'll win the election this way. May I say, there's nothing new under the sun. They were doing it right here. "When a violent attempt was made by both the Gentiles and Jews and their rulers to abuse and stone them, they became aware of it and fled to Lystra and Derbe, cities of Lycaonia and the surrounding region. And they were preaching the gospel there." What do we learn from these men? These Christians. They don't stop. Why? Because they've come to the truth. And the truth is they're called to preach the gospel to save souls. And whoever will may come. But in the midst of it, they will face opposition. You'll be persecuted, as Jesus said, and reviled. "And in Lystra, a certain man without strength in his feet was sitting, a cripple from his mother's womb." A cripple from his mother's womb who had never walked. "This man heard Paul speaking." Paul observing him intently.
and seeing that he had faith to be healed, said with a loud voice, "Stand up straight on your feet." And he leaped and walked. This is amazing. Now listen, God wanted to produce a sign, a miracle, for people's salvation to show them the power of God. They're preaching the gospel message. This man is listening intently, and it says, observing him intently and seeing that he had faith. Not faith in himself, not faith that, oh, if I just get enough faith, I can be healed. Where was his faith placed? He saw that he had faith in the Lord Jesus Christ, of the message of which Paul was preaching. Christ crucified and resurrection. Christ in him, the Son of God, Emmanuel, God with us. Christ the healer of all people. Christ the forgiver of sins. Christ the one that's going to change your life. He's the one that's going to do it. And he sees this man is in agreement. And the Spirit of God ministers to Paul with a word of knowledge. A word of knowledge and the gift of faith and the gift of miracles and the gifts of healings. As then Paul looks at him and says, "Stand up straight, man. Get on your feet." This guy had been crawling his whole life. His legs never worked. From his mother's womb, every place he went, he crawled with his arms and pulling himself up and around. He never walked. He never knew what it was to have any muscle in his legs. Nothing ever. And all of a sudden, the muscles just go. And he gets up and he stands up and he starts to leap and to run. Can you imagine how exciting it must have been? Can you imagine that? It's amazing. You know, our little granddaughter, Madeline, we play games, right? And you're trying to get them to win and so forth. Well, this one game we all play, I can't remember the name, Tenzi, I think it is. And it's just a little dice game, you know? And, you're winning, you got to match all the numbers and all this stuff. But when she wins, playing with adults, right? She's only four. Playing with adults. She gets this face and this smile. Oh, yeah! You know, it's like, she is so excited. She won the game, you know. She beat the adults. This guy, so excited. So excited. Leaping, running. But wait. I have to think back. This same miracle that's happened with the Gentiles also happened with the Jews. At a gate called what? Beautiful. Remember Peter and John going to pray at the temple? The guys at the gate begging? Silver and gold have we none, but in the name of Jesus Christ, rise up and walk. And he reaches down, grabs him by the hand, and he gets up, and he starts leaping, running, and jumping. Sorry about that. And going. This is the work of the Lord. Amen. You see, my friends, that miracle for the Jews, a miracle here for the Gentiles. Here you go. The gospel is going to spread. This man is, now, what's he going to do that he's leaping and he's running? He's going to share Jesus everywhere he goes. Amen. The Bible says that you and I are dead in trespasses and sins. But when we give our hearts to Jesus Christ, he says you're now alive in Jesus Christ. You know, I never talked about Jesus before I was saved. No need to. I thought I was saved, though. I thought I was a good guy going to heaven. But man, then I finally recognized somebody shared with me that, Daryl, you're destined for hell. They opened the Bible up and they had me read my sins out of the book of Galatians, the work of the flesh. I go, hey, man, I'm doing a bunch of this stuff. And my hair cutter goes, yeah, exactly. Where are you going to go when you die? And I looked at him like, first guy that ever told me I was going to hell. God bless him. He loved me enough to tell me the truth. I said, you're telling me I'm going to hell. He goes, I'm not telling you that. God's telling you that. No tip for you. I'm out of here. Yeah, exactly. But you know what? Within a month, I gave my heart to Jesus Christ. God had been working on me and working through that man, working through others. And you give your heart to Christ. And now you are dead, but now you're alive. And guess what happens? I got to tell the world about Jesus. So do you. Amen. All of us together. Just like this man, this great miracle takes place. And we find ourselves in verse 11. Now when the people saw what Paul had done, they raised their voices saying in the Laconian language, the gods have come down to us in the likeness of men.
And Barnabas they called Zeus, and Paul Hermes, because he was the chief speaker. Then the priest of Zeus, whose temple was in front of their city, brought oxen and garlands to the gates, intending to sacrifice with the multitudes. This guy saw a great opportunity. Ooh, seems like Zeus and Hermes are here. Let's bring some sacrifices to them. These are gods. Now listen, what did we see earlier in the chapter? Persecution, violent mobs. Now, Satan wants to say, okay, now we'll get the people. They're so ingrained in my deceptions of Zeus and Hermes and the temple here and all this false religious stuff that they worship. I'm going to get them to believe that these guys are gods. Now, at that point in time, Paul and Barnabas could have said, hey, yeah, bring it on. We could be rich, man. Hey, Barnabas, we're going to be rich, man. We could really get some money. We're gods. We're little gods. Yeah. Is that what they are? No. They know who they are. They're not going to permit this. They're not going to let this lie of Satan go forward. What do? Let's read. And then it says in verse 14, but when the apostles Barnabas and Paul heard this, they tore their clothes and ran in among the multitude, crying out and saying, men, why are you doing these things? We also are men with the same nature as you, and preach to you that you should turn from these useless things to the living God. Who's the living God? Okay. Who made the heaven, the earth, the sea, and all things that are in them. Who in bygone generations allowed all nations to walk in their own ways. Nevertheless, he did not leave himself without witness, in that he did good, gave us rain from heaven and fruitful seasons, filling our hearts with food and gladness. And with these sayings, they could scarcely restrain the multitudes from sacrificing to them. So you can see how ingrained this is in them. And they're trying to say, no, we're not gods. We're sinners saved by the grace of God. And I want to lead you to the living God. I want to lead you to the giving God. The living God created the heavens and the earth. You're created by him. Also, he's a giving God. He brings rain. He gives us food and all these things. This is who he is. And he's going to be the forgiving God for their hearts. Amen. You see, it is unfortunate that even today we have some who take a role of saying, I'm a God. People worship Dalai Lama. There's the health and wealth preachers, the false teachers who say that we are little gods. We can confess anything and receive it. It's a bogus doctrine. There's even the Pope, where people will bow down before him and many kiss his ring and so forth. And he's known as Holy Father. When Jesus says, call no man father on earth, you have one father in heaven. He's holy. The Pope should rent his garment and say, I'm a man. I'm a sinner saved by the grace of God. Don't call me Holy Father. Don't call me the Vicar of Christ. Vicar means voice of Christ, meaning what he dictates has the same authority as Jesus Christ. No. Jesus Christ is the only authority. Matthew, Mark, Luke, and John, Book of Revelation. We see the teachings of Christ. That's who we follow. We follow the Word of God, inspired by the Holy Spirit. He is not the voice of Christ. There are too many false doctrines in the Roman Catholic Church. From purgatory, that you get a second chance after death, where the Bible says once you die, then comes the judgment. Or they tell you to pray to Mary. She's going to answer your prayers because she's in heaven. She grabs Jesus' ear and says, you need to answer so-and-so. They're praying to me over these situations. And Jesus says, no, if you ask anything in my name, I will do it. There's not one instant in the Bible where you are taught to pray to Mary or to a saint. But Satan will divert you away from the truth. These deceptions are strong today. There are religious deceptions. There are worldly deceptions. There's religious poison. There is secular poison. And it's affecting the church. That's why she said,
Houses of worship, synagogues are embracing social justice. It is an unbiblical concept. We need the Word of God more than ever in these last days. We find here, Paul declares the truth. And then what happens? You think everything's going to be fine, right? Verse 19. Then Jews from Antioch and Iconium came there. And having persuaded the multitudes, they stoned Paul and dragged him out of the city, supposing him to be dead. Wow. You talk about trials and tribulations. I remember watching a YouTube of a woman in Iran being stoned to death because she was accused of adultery. It was grotesque. They thought they killed him. Next verse. However, when the disciples gathered around him, he rose up and went into the city, and the next day he departed with Barnabas to Derbe. But I bet he was bloodied and beat up, wouldn't you say? He took a pounding. But the guy doesn't stop because he knows the truth. He knows his enemy is Satan. He knows the world's not going to receive the message. But he knows that others will be saved. And he won't stop. He's on fire for God. Because he saw what Jesus did for him. He went to that cross for us. He died a bloody death. He gave everything for us. And he's calling us to preach the gospel. Yes, in the midst of adversity. In the midst of persecution. Don't be discouraged, my friends. Be encouraged with it all. Be encouraged with it all. Thank the Lord. Praise the Lord. God is doing a work. Satan's coming against us. That's because God is doing a work. Blessed are those that are persecuted for righteousness' sake. Those that live godly will suffer persecution, Paul writes. Now he talks about this incident in 2 Corinthians chapter 12. He says, whether in the body or out of the body, I do not know. But I was caught up to the third heaven and I heard things that were inexpressible. But then he came back to life. And it's believed it's this incident right here. Yes, my friends, we're going to heaven. We're going to heaven. I don't know when, but we're going to heaven. Again, just the affirmation of their power, of their love for Christ and for their fellow man. They don't stop. Let's wrap it up. He says, and when they had preached the gospel, and when they had preached the gospel to that city and made many disciples. Don't you love it? They made many disciples there. They returned to Lystra, Iconium, and Antioch. And what did they do? Guys, we're so depressed. Oh, the whole world's falling apart. Oh, this COVID thing, I can't take it anymore. there's these things going on in our country. Oh, my. What did they do? Strengthening the souls of the disciples, exhorting or encouraging them to continue in the faith, and saying, we must, through many tribulations, enter the kingdom of God. When you go to, when you're going to play football, when you're going to play football, you don't go out there to lose, do you? You're on a team playing football, you're out there to win. And you're going to battle to the very last minute. And it may be a war the whole time, man, but there's still a minute left in the clock. You're down by two or whatever. We can score. We can score. You give it your all to the very end. Now, I've been watching the sports things going on, everybody kneeling and doing all this stuff, right? Protesting the national anthem. I don't know how this is going to fix anything other than now it seems to be trendy and cool, whatever. But I've seen on the Giants, they're playing the Dodgers, and this one Giant pitcher, he's a relief pitcher, he didn't get down with the rest of the guys and kneel during the national anthem. He remained standing. I go, oh man, what's wrong with him? He's not following the culture. What's the deal here? Then there's a guy on the Orlando Magic. I think his name is Isaac something. But anyway, they all got on the court and they all knelt down during the national anthem. He remained standing. Something about these two guys, what is it? Both are Christians. Both declared
I only bow to my Lord Jesus Christ. And then get a lot of flack. You know what? We've got problems in our society. Let's fix it. But let's not denigrate the whole nation. It's like all this police backlash. There's a few bad cops. Very bad. And they're going to be prosecuted for what they did to George Floyd. But you know, it was just a few months ago, February, March, all these police officers and all these emergency responders, fire as well as EMTs, doctors, nurses, you know, but police officers, they're all being held as heroes because they're on the front lines. We don't know what this COVID is all about, the way it spreads and how you can get infected, and yet all these folks are on the front lines dealing with society and trying to help people, answering the call, the 911s and all these things, helping people with all these situations going. We still got crime no matter what. And they're being held as heroes, and oh, how great. And this bad cop with these other cops didn't take care of business. They did what was totally wrong. Now, all police are bad. Do you see the fickleness? You got a healing, everything's great. Next thing you know, you're stoned to death. Satan operates in mob rule and gets crowds going in the wrong direction. We need to settle down. We need to settle down. Get back to unity. Get back to our roots. Get back to one nation under God. All people are created equal. Amen. And we all need to have life, liberty, and the pursuit of happiness. This is what we need. But there are warring factions right now against that. Against Christians. Against conservatives. Against constitutionalists. Against the Judeo-Christian foundation of this nation, which we've been blessed for so many years. Every nation has multitudes of mistakes and issues, but it's all got to be kept in context. And we've been growing out of all this stuff. We have a lot of changes ahead. But the main way to get through this is through Jesus Christ. Love the Lord your God with all your heart, with all your mind, with all your soul, with all your strength. And love your neighbor as yourself. Do unto others as you'd like them to do unto you. The golden rule. That's how we're going to make it. Not by burning down cities. Not by rioting. Not attacking police officers. Not trying to burn down a courthouse. Not burning Bibles. And that's the way of socialism. It's the way of communism. And we're not a communist nation. Lord, help us. Amen.

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0: This is McGruff the Crime Dog, and I need you to help me take a bite out of crime. Another teenager fell victim to fake pills. 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
1: Pastor Greg Laurie has counsel today for husbands and wives on undergirding our marriages.
2: You need to tell them you find them beautiful. You need to tell them you appreciated the meal. You love what they're doing with the house. You see them being such a great mother to your children. Or whatever it is, you know, you need to be building one another up. Far too often in marriage, we tear each other down and we

0: Well, we're glad you're joining us today here on A New Beginning. We've got a special program planned for today. Pastor Greg and I are here in the studio. And Pastor Greg, we want to talk today about relationships. It's all based on a brand new book of yours called Am I Doing This Right? The subtitle is God's Design for Relationships That Last. And that's an important topic for many people, isn't it?
1: It really is, Dave. And I came from a broken home. So I saw how not to do it for the first, 21 years of my life. My mother was married and divorced 7 times, and these were very messy relationships, if you even want to call them that. A lot of fighting, a lot of drinking, a lot of chaos. So I knew as a kid, I don't want that for me. I'm going to find the right girl, and I want a marriage that will last a lifetime. And I found that right girl, and her name is Kathy. And we've been married for 52 years now. We built our marriage on a biblical

0: foundation. And you know, when you go back to the book of Genesis, we know that, of course, God created Adam, placed him in the garden, just a paradise, and his job was sort of tending the garden and coming up with names for all the animals. But Adam was lonely, but because woman didn't exist yet, he didn't know what was missing. And the Lord actually says, it's not good for man to be alone. After the Lord had created all the things around us and said, it is good, it is good, he looks at the loneliness of Adam and says, it's not good. It's not good for man to be alone. And so as Adam was sleeping, the Lord created from his rib woman because she was taken out of man. Jesus, commenting on this, said, for this cause shall a man leave his father and mother and be joined to his wife, and the two shall become one flesh. So there's two operative words in marriage that need to always be in play. And those operative words are leave and cleave. First, there's leave. So when you get married, you change your other relationships. You're still a son to your parents. You're still a brother or a sister to your siblings. But now you're starting a new family. And now this new family, when you're married, takes precedence over everything else. So you're leaving other relationships and then you're cleaving. The word cleave means to cling together, to hold on to each other. Have you ever messed around with super glue? When I was a kid, I used to like to build models, and I never was very good at it. And then super glue came along, and I was very excited because supposedly it would be a better way to get my models to hold together than the glue I was using up to that point. But I remember reading on the back of the little tube, you know, don't get it on your skin. Well, I got it on my skin. I got some super glue on my index finger and my thumb, and they were stuck together. So I was basically giving the okay sign for the next week, maybe not a week, but you know, it's like, but you know, but the idea of being glued together isn't being stuck. It's holding on to each other for dear life. Sometimes in marriage relationships, they haven't taken the first step of leaving. Maybe the husband is still mama's boy, or the girl gets upset. I'm going home to mother right now. And you know, no, you need to build this new relationship. You can have friendships outside of your marriage, but your best friend needs to be your spouse. And you need to give that priority. So leaving and, of course, cleaving. So Dave and I are going to talk about this a little bit in short little vignettes. And this is from a talk we did recently about this new book called Am I Doing This Right? That we'll make available to you. But the point of this is we wanted to share some of these principles from the book and from marriage in general that I think will be helpful to you.
1: All right. Well, we begin these special insights as Pastor Greg comments on why his own marriage has gone the distance.
0: We just spend a lot of time together, Dave. You know, every morning, obviously, we have coffee, we have breakfast together. But then as we're out and about doing what we do, we're in constant communication. We have dinner together every night. But, you know, I like to just be with my wife. She is my most valued counselor. She always has an interesting perspective on things. And so I think it's just, you know, really, what is marriage all about in the very beginning? God said it's not good that man should be alone. And so the Lord brought woman to him. So it's really about companionship, first and foremost. Yes, there's love, and yes, there's sex, and yes, there's children, and all the beautiful things that come as a part of that marriage. But the thing that really is at the very basis of it is friendship. And friends love each other, and friends like to be around each other.
1: Pastor Greg addresses why so often I do becomes I'm done.
0: You know, Dave, I heard a stat the other day that said that the more you spend on your wedding, the higher the chances are that your marriage could end up in divorce. I think that sometimes people think more about the wedding than they do the marriage, or they put more attention on their house than they do on their home. You know, when Kathy and I got married back in the early 70s, it was a classic hippie wedding. I'm still embarrassed by the horrible tuxedo that I chose to wear, though Kathy was a vision of beauty wearing the same bridal dress her mother wore when she was married. Huh. We didn't spend much on the wedding. I think the whole wedding cost, I don't know, $80 or so. But 52 years later, our marriage is strong and vibrant, and I love my wife more today than I did on the day that I married her. But it's because we built our marriage on Christ, and we built our marriage on biblical principles.
1: Being senior pastor of a large church, Pastor Greg has officiated at many, many weddings over the years.
0: I can think of some crazy things that happened during wedding ceremonies. I remember one where the bride literally fainted in front of me. I was going over the vows, and I saw her eyes sort of roll back a little bit, and she literally fell, and I dropped down to one knee and caught her, being the heroic pastor that I am, and slowly lowered her to the ground. And then her family rushed up with smelling salts. Who carries smelling salts around? They said, oh, she faints all the time. Well, someone should have told me that. So anyway, we finished this ceremony with bride and groom sitting in metal folding chairs. You know, you just never forget something like that. But I think that, you know, no matter how your marriage ceremony went, really, it's choices that you make every day that makes a strong marriage. You know, it's how you treat each other. It's if you follow what the scripture says, and it's something you do constantly. One definition I heard of the Christian life is it's long obedience in the same direction. I think the same is true of marriage. It's just doing the same things over and over again. Loving your wife as Christ loves the church, respecting your husband, making sure you're putting the needs of your mate above your own. The Bible says, husbands, love your wives. And it also says, wives, see that you respect your husbands. Let's just think about that for a moment. Women need love and men need respect. That's not to say that women don't need respect and men don't need love. But it is to say the Bible specifically tells us as husbands to love our wives. You need to express your love to your wife. You need to verbalize your love to your wife. They need to be told you love them. They need to be told you find them beautiful. They need that affection. Men, they need respect. Sometimes women will undermine the man, tell him all the things he's doing wrong, tell him the things he isn't getting right. You need to just stop periodically and say to your husband, you're such a good provider. You're such a great husband. I love you so much.
1: You're listening to a special edition of A New Beginning. Pastor Greg Laurie is commenting on relationships today as we celebrate the release of his new book, Am I Doing This Right? More on that in a moment.
0: I feel like I've been married to 7 different women, ironically, all with the same name, Kathy. Funny thing, they even spell their name the same way, C-A-T-H-E. You know, you can spell Kathy a lot of ways. And so Kathy has changed over the years, and so has Greg. And so you have marriage is, it's constant adaptation. You know, you're growing together, you're maturing, you're learning. And I think the main thing is that you both have each other's back, that you both are there to help your spouse to be the best version of them that they can be. And so that means constant communication. You know, I read that most marriages fall apart and end up in divorce because of deficient communication. So you got to constantly talk about it. And if this is happening in the home and the husband isn't around enough, wife has to talk to him, and he needs to flex. He needs to have his priorities in order. Yes, he needs to have a career. Yes, he needs to provide for his family. But there are times when they could maybe spend more time intentionally with the family. And I would add this, when you're with your family, be with your family. In other words, put that phone away and look each other in the eye and talk together and go outside together and take walks and enjoy meals and be together. And work on that. You know, if you neglect a marriage, it will begin to get weaker. It's sort of like going to the gym. You go to the gym to build your muscle, to strengthen yourself. If you neglect these things, your muscles will begin to atrophy. The same could be said of marriage. You have to constantly be working at it to keep it strong and to even make it stronger. If you go into neutral, you're going to end up going downhill pretty fast. And so work at your marriage, communicate with your spouse, and if you need some counseling, go visit with your pastor at your church and let them help you sort through these things. Sometimes that can be very helpful. But keep moving forward. Never rest on your laurel.
1: We decided to do a little lightning round. Fast-paced questions and answers about marriage relationships. All right, first question.
0: Yes.
1: Married couples, joint bank accounts or separate bank accounts?
0: Oh, joint bank accounts. You need to know what's going on there.
1: Okay. All right, husband and wife in the car together. Who drives?
0: Well, I think the guy should drive. Now, I do see women driving their husbands around, and I'll be honest, I think a little less of that husband. But however, when I see how badly some husbands drive, maybe it's a good thing the wife is driving. But general answer, let the guy drive the car so the wife can criticize him the whole time.
1: Okay.
0: It gives her something to do so the trip won't be boring.
1: Send your cards and letters to Greg Laurie.
0: I told you. I'd say something weird.
1: Okay, next question. Who picks when you go to dinner?
0: Well, the guy thinks he picks, but the woman really does. It'll be like, oh, Kathy, where do you want to go to dinner? Do you want to go to A, B, or C? And she'll say, well, you choose. I'll say, great, let's go to A. Then she'll go, I really wanted to go to B. Why didn't you just say that? I gave you a choice. Okay, then we're going to be, yeah, we're going to be. That's where I want to go. So, guys, you may think you're choosing, but generally the wife will choose. Because if mama's not happy, ain't nobody happy.
1: That's right. Okay, here's a good one. Who holds the TV remote when you're watching TV?
0: Well, I try to. But Kathy will say, it's too loud. It's not loud enough. I don't want to watch this. And sometimes I'll say, just take the control and pick whatever you want. And then she'll choose her program and I'll go to sleep.
1: Okay, so favorite marriage-related scripture. What do you think your favorite marriage scripture would be?
0: Oh, boy. Many waters cannot quench love, neither can floods drown it. Now, that is not exclusively given to marriage, but it certainly applies because I think if your marriage is built on the right foundation, it will stand the test of time and actually it will get stronger. So where do you singles out there? Maybe you think you're in love with some guy or some girl, and maybe you are, and maybe it's puppy love, and you have to be careful because puppy love can often lead to a dog's life. So here's a real good test of if your love is love that will last a lifetime. It will stand the test of time. 1 Corinthians 13 says love is patient. So don't rush the relationship. You know, Kathy and I courted. You haven't heard that word for a while, have you? We courted for 3 years. And by the way, we broke up 3 times. It became an annual event. And these were big breakups. These were like, I never want to see you again. If you saw the movie Jesus Revolution, which is the story of the last great spiritual awakening in America, and it's also the story of Kathy and I. And one of the things we wanted to do in the film was be honest about our tumultuous relationship. And it shows us disagreeing and resolving those conflicts. So we got all of those breakups out of our system and we got married. And now we've been married for 52 years and we're going strong. So I put a bunch of this down in a brand new book that I've written called Am I Doing This Right? God's Design for Relationships That Last. I think this book can really help you. And we'll send it to you for your gift of any size. So thanks in advance for whatever you can send. And we're going to rush you your copy of this brand new book, Am I Doing This Right? God's Design for Relationships That Last.
1: 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Remember, the title is a question. Am I doing this right?
0: I'd say it's a good thing to ask. You know, you want to constantly be improving. You want to be the best husband you can be. You want to be the best wife you can be. You want to be the best parents that you can be. You want to be the best version of you. And that means you need to be constantly growing spiritually. And also asking your spouse probably that question, am I doing this right? Is there room for improvement? Of course, we might be apprehensive to ask that because we might not like what we hear, but it's important to communicate. But I would say this, it's important to tell your spouse when they maybe are falling short or when they're not doing something right. But it's also very important to tell your spouse when they are doing it right. And don't wait for them to ask you. Dole out some compliments. Be generous with them. And I know they come to your mind. You'll just think to yourself, wives, oh, look at my husband. He's so handy around the house. That's not me, by the way. I'm the most unhandy handyman who ever lived. If my wife sees me walk into the house with a hammer, she's alarmed because I'll try to fix something and I'll break it. But most guys are pretty good with the tools and getting things fixed, etc. You know, you see your husband doing that or just taking the trash out or coming home from a day of work after he's done all he can to provide for you. And you just say, honey, I just love you so much. I appreciate you so much. Thank you for all that you do. You know, compliments go a long ways. And I would say, especially with men, you'd be surprised. But ladies, you know, they need to be complimented. You need to tell them you find them beautiful. You need to tell them you appreciated the meal. You love what they're doing with the house. You see them being such a great mother to your children or whatever it is. You know, you need to be building one another up. Far too often in marriage, we tear each other down and we never build each other up. There are times to critique, but there are times to compliment. So balance it out. Maybe have a little ledger there. For every criticism, I'm going to offer a compliment. That would probably help a great deal.
1: We asked Pastor Greg, what's something someone can do today, right now, to help undergird their marriage?
0: I would say strike the word divorce from your vocabulary. Wedlock should be a padlock. And even if you are having disagreements, you can work through them. People will often dissolve marriages over so-called irreconcilable differences. Listen, Kathy, my wife, and I have had irreconcilable differences for 52 years. She's neat and I'm messy. She's sometimes late, I'm usually on time. And the list goes on. But you can work through these things. And I have done a lot of marriage counseling over the years, and I can think of some marriages that were hanging by a thread. And I pleaded with the people, stay together. You can get through this. And they divorced. And I've had people come to me afterwards who said, we wish we'd listened to what you said. We could have fixed this. We could have gotten through this. And so just go into it with the mindset that we're going to get this worked out. We're going to forgive where necessary. We're going to forget where necessary. And we're going to get this marriage on a strong footing. Maybe it hasn't been up to this point, but now it will be. But go into it planning for success, not for failure. Don't even utter the word divorce when you're having a disagreement or an argument. Again, wedlock should be a padlock.
1: Pastor Greg offered some good counsel for those who feel like their marriage has become more of a roommate relationship.
0: If you want to bring romance back into your marriage, do romantic things. Don't wait for the feeling or emotion of romance to hit you. Just do romantic things. I heard a story about a woman that wanted to divorce her husband, so she went to an attorney, and she said, I don't want to just divorce him. I want him to be hurt. I want to destroy him. What do you suggest? He says, oh, okay, I've got an idea. For the next 6 months, I want you to smother your husband with affection. Tell him how much you love him, how valuable he is to you, how much you care about him. Just love him as much as you possibly can. And then when 6 months come, boom, you divorce him. He won't see it coming. He'll be devastated. She said, ooh, I like that. So 6 months passed and the attorney had not heard from her. And he calls her up. He says, hey, what's going on? I thought we're going to get this divorce going. She said, divorce? Are you kidding me? We're on our second honeymoon. In other words, you're going back and just doing the romantic things. And guess what? Your emotions catch up with it. So what did you used to do when you were courting your wife? Well, you would pick her up. You would open the door of the car for her. You would take her to her favorite restaurant. You would bring her a little gift. So you need to get back and do those romantic things again. And that will help your marriage. Just start with practical things and start immediately. I've identified a lot of these important biblical principles about how to have a successful marriage and even how to have a successful single life as you're preparing for marriage. And the title of this new book is, Am I Doing This Right? Subtitled, God's Design for Relationships That Last. 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So whatever you can give, it may be just a little, it may be more, will be used to help us continue on in this program that we call A New Beginning. And as our way of saying thanks, we'll rush you your own copy of this brand new book, Am I Doing This Right? God's Design for Relationships That Last.
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0: But some of you may have, like many people, the question that sticks in your head about how a God who is good and loving can allow suffering in our world. And I pray that you will stay with us through these weeks. And if you do, I promise that at the end of this, that question will be answered as you look to the cross. But more than that, it will be replaced by another question of, Lord, how is it that you can love me so much and so deeply? And Lord, how is it that I can worship you in response to what you've done in Christ for me? As we look to the cross, it is the work of Jesus that redeems us. He hears us in our affliction, in our sin, in our hopelessness, and he comes to deliver us and to bring us into his kingdom. I'm going to be looking specifically at seven wounds of the cross, seven wounds of Jesus. Now, there's more than that, but we're taking these to help us to highlight for each wound a reminder of the sacrifice of Christ and the benefit that we receive through Christ's suffering. So we will see the suffering of Jesus, and then we will see the benefit that we receive as to why Christ suffered. Now, all of the benefits, all of the blessings that we have as Christians, they are rooted and they come from the cross of Christ and what he did. So, forgiveness, peace, the love that we have, the hope that we have, the joy that we have, new life in him, transforming power, healing, hope, heaven itself, eternal life, all of these come and flow from the work of Christ on the cross. And so we want to look at the sufferings, the sacrifice, in order that we may not only understand, but live in the benefit and in the privilege that he's given to us. We're going to be reading in Isaiah chapter 52, verse 13, through to the end of chapter 53. It's a long passage. You're going to want to follow in your paper Bibles. It will be much easier. This is the climax in the book of Isaiah. We call Isaiah the gospel of the Old Testament, written 700 years before Christ. And Isaiah was pointing to God's plan of sending his Messiah, his provider, who would redeem us, who would suffer on our behalf, and who would be the one to die and be crucified for us. There are four servant songs, for those of you that are scholars, in Isaiah, and they all point to the suffering and obedience of Christ to the Father. And so the first one's Isaiah 42, then you have Isaiah 49, then you have Isaiah 50, 4-11, but then the climax is found in Isaiah 53 and the last part of Isaiah 52. And this is what we'll be reading as we look to our great Lord, our Savior, in his suffering. See, my servant will act wisely. He will be raised and lifted up and highly exalted, just as there were many who were appalled at him. His appearance was so disfigured beyond that of any man, and his form marred beyond human likeness. So he will sprinkle many nations, and kings will shut their mouths because of him. For what they were not told, they will see. What they have not heard, they will understand. Who has believed our message, and to whom has the arm of the Lord been revealed? He grew up before him like a tender shoot, like a root out of dry ground. He had no beauty or majesty to attract us to him, nothing in his appearance that we should desire him. He was despised and rejected by men, a man of sorrows and familiar with suffering, like one from whom men hide their faces. He was despised, and yet we esteemed him not. Surely he took our infirmities. He carried our sorrows, yet we considered him stricken by God, smitten by him and afflicted. But he was pierced for our transgressions. He was crushed for our iniquities, and the punishment that brought us peace was upon him. By his wounds, we are healed. We all, like sheep, have gone astray. Each of us has turned to his own way, and the Lord has laid on him the iniquity of us all. He was oppressed and afflicted, yet he did not open his mouth. He was led like a lamb to the slaughter, and as a sheep before her shearers is silent, so he did not open his mouth. By oppression and judgment he was taken away. Who can speak of his descendants? For he was cut off from the land of the living. For the transgression of my people he was stricken. He was assigned a grave with the wicked, and with the rich in his death, though he had done no violence, nor was any deceit in his mouth. Yet it was the Lord's will to crush him and to cause him to suffer. And though the Lord makes his life a guilt offering, he will see his offspring, and he will prolong his days. And the will of the Lord will prosper in his hand. After the suffering of his soul, he will see the light of life and be satisfied. By his knowledge, my righteous servant will justify many, and he will bear their iniquities. Therefore, I will give him a portion among the great, and he will divide the spoils with the strong, because he poured out his life unto death and was numbered with the transgressors, for he bore the sin of many and made intercession for the transgressors. This amazing passage pointing to Christ, the Messiah of God, who would save us from our sin, who would actually bear our sin. And if you want to read with me on the front of your sermon notes, I have Isaiah 53:5. I'm going to read this together as it really summarizes as we look at one of the wounds of Jesus, and specifically the scourging of Jesus, or the whipping or the flogging of Jesus that we see in Scripture. And so let's read together Isaiah 53, verse 5. It says, he was wounded for our transgressions. He was bruised for our iniquities. The chastisement for our peace was upon him, and by his stripes we are healed. Literally, when you are whipped, there are stripes in your skin and on your body. And this is what the prophet is prophesying would happen to the Lord's Messiah. You know the word excruciating? It has ex, out of, crus, the cross, out of the cross. And excruciating is used to describe the worst possible pain known to man. And it comes out of the cross that we understand Christ's suffering. But there is a purpose to his suffering. And his purpose is to provide for us what we cannot have otherwise. And so when we look to Christ's suffering, we want to understand that Christ was sent to suffer in order to provide and to open up the kingdom of God for us that could never have happened otherwise. And so if you go to Romans chapter 5, it talks about the work of justification by faith, how we now have a relationship with God through Jesus. We have peace with God through Jesus. Where we were enemies with God, where we were at war with God, now Jesus in his suffering has brought peace by paying for our punishment. And so it talks about suffering is something that is now redemptive. And in verse 2, he says, through whom, that's Jesus, we have gained access by faith into this grace. We didn't earn it. It was given as a gift, in which we now stand. And we rejoice in the hope of the glory of God. Not only so, we also rejoice in our sufferings. Can we say sufferings? Because we know that suffering produces in the kingdom of God. And Jesus, the purpose of his suffering was to produce for us a provision. And we will be seeing this. So the cross shows us how much God loves us. And I hope you know that. The cross of Jesus, as we examine it, it will increase our understanding of how much God loves us. That's why we're going to take 7 weeks. Because we know we're loved, but you don't know you're loved enough. God loves you so much more than what you know. And the more you look and understand the sufferings of Christ, the more you will understand the heart of God and how valuable you are to Him and how much He loves you. So the cross is meant to produce an outpouring of love from the Father into our lives. But more than that, it is to pour from our hearts a response of love to God. Amen? Amen? Okay, so there is love from the Lord that is then to produce a response. The cross shows us how much God loves us, and so we want to reply. Is Christ our substitute? He suffered in my place. He took the suffering I deserve, and He took it upon Himself. He was the sacrifice for my sin, my transgression, my sin, my rebellion, my despising of God, that I deserve the wrath of God. Jesus was the sacrifice in my place. As you know, as a sacrifice, you'd put your hand on the lamb and representing your life, and then that lamb would die in your place. So we see the greatest love ever expressed in the cross and the beauty of God's heart. And this is continued in Romans 5 in verse 6, where I said, you see, at just the right time, while we were still powerless or still sinful, Christ died for the ungodly. Very rarely will anyone die for a righteous man, though for a good man, someone might possibly dare to die. But God demonstrates His own love for us in this: while we were still sinners, Christ died for us. So the purpose of Christ's suffering is to pour out this redemptive love of God that we can be reconciled back in our relationship with God, even though we have hated God, been enemies of God, and been separated from Him by our sin. But the cross also shows us how horrific is sin. And it shows us the horror of hell. And that's the struggle with even preaching or taking time and talking about the cross, because we don't want to see the horror of our sin. And we say how terrible hell must be for Jesus to have to die in such a horrible way. How horrible my sin is for Jesus to have to go through all that He did in suffering in my place. You see, we see our sin on display, and we see the consequence of our rebellion before God when we look at the cross of Christ. The wrath of God. Now, in our culture, we don't like to talk about the wrath of God, and we certainly don't like to talk about the consequence of sin or even breaking the law in our nation. And that we don't talk about, we downplay murder, we downplay adultery, we downplay stealing, we downplay all of those things that are horrible in the sight of God, because they're not only an offense to His character, but they hurt each other. And we hurt the Lord, and we hurt ourselves. And so we see the punishment of God that we deserve placed on Jesus. God loves you personally. And so He personally sent Christ to take what I deserve, what you deserve, what we deserve, and punishment for breaking God's law, for offending His moral character, and He placed it on Jesus. And so in the cross, we see the horror of hell. You know, we've talked about fasting for people to come to know Jesus. Why would you go without food in order for someone to come to know Jesus and pray that the Holy Spirit would warm their heart? Because hell is horrible. And heaven is wonderful, because heaven is where God is, and hell is everything without the blessing in the presence of God. And we don't want anyone, and God doesn't want anyone, to have an eternal separation from Him. And so that's why we want to gladly proclaim that Jesus has provided, can we say provided? He's provided a way for us to know God. So with the suffering of Jesus, remember we said there is a purpose? This suffering actually produces something. And we know from Romans 5 that suffering produces endurance. Can we say endurance? And endurance produces character. Say character. And character produces hope. We say hope. Come on, hope. Hope. And hope does not disappoint us. Why? Because the love of God is poured over us and in us and through us. And so the suffering is producing something that would never happen if Christ had not come and suffered and died for us. And the first provision is that of salvation. You could never, you and I can never work hard enough, suffer enough to save our own souls, because we are filled up with sin and we deserve that punishment. But Jesus was sinless. And as the perfect Son of God, He took our punishment on Himself and now offers salvation. It's provided for you. In a little while, there's an opportunity. You can say, yes, Jesus, I want to receive the salvation You have provided and purchased for me. But there's more than that. There is a privilege that goes with this provision, and that privilege is eternal life. And that the Lord Jesus has provided salvation, and now we have this gift, this free gift of grace that He offers as a gift to eternally be with Him. We deserve, as His enemy, to be eternally in hell. But instead, He gives us this gift and this privilege. It says even of reigning with Christ. And then thirdly, there is our response of what that means and responsibility, and that is to serve. And that what Christ has done, now He gives us salvation. He takes us out of darkness, puts us in His kingdom. He gives us the gift of eternal life. And now He says, with the grace of His Holy Spirit, we are saved to serve. Now, we mentioned earlier in the service that we're not only praying for people and fasting for people to come to Christ, because God loves them that much. And if you love them that much, then ask God to give you His heart to care enough to pray and to fast and to seek for them to come to Christ. But you know that 82% of people, of your friends around you, if they were polled and they were asked, if your friend asked you to go to church, would you go with them? 82% respond yes. They may not go the first time, but they would go eventually. If you are persistent in asking them, 82% would like to go with you to church. But this is the sad part. Only 2% of people who actually know Jesus and are in worship services ever invite anyone to come with them. And so we need to look at the cross to get Christ's heart to motivate us to be like Jesus, who came from heaven to invite us into His kingdom, to invite us into eternal life, that His heart will be in us to invite someone else. Amen. And so we are here, not only with the provision of salvation and the privilege of eternal life, but we've got this purpose that we are here to serve and be the ambassadors of the inviters for Jesus. Who are you praying for? Ask the Lord today. Ask the Lord in the service, God, who around me doesn't know You, that You've put me here for this purpose, to pray and to fast for them until they come to know Jesus. And I'm going to invite them. And God, I'm going to pray and fast that You'll give me the courage to invite them. And I'm going to pray and fast that Your Spirit will be at work to give them a desire to know Jesus Christ. You can invite them to your home. You can invite them to your Ohana group. You can invite them to one of the worship services. You can invite them to the celebrations, but that we come, the invitation of Jesus. So there is a purpose always in Christ's suffering. And there is a purpose if you are a Christian Suffering under Satan is horrible and useless and destructive. But when you suffer in the hands of Jesus and with the Holy Spirit in your heart, that suffering produces. Can we say produces? It is working something in you and through you that would never happen otherwise. Things that are eternal. Things like endurance and character and hope. And it pours out, it opens the gates for love to be manifest in our lives. So we have the purpose of Christ's suffering, and I've just done that as a setup for the next 7 weeks. And as we look at the first wound of Christ, it's the scourging of Christ, or the whipping, or the flogging of Christ. Now, this is where it gets difficult to preach on this, because in the New Testament, it just says Jesus was flogged, and they flogged him. When it came to his crucifixion, all they said is, and they crucified him. Now, you would think the most important event in history, they would at least take a couple of chapters to give you all the details, to give you all the stuff of what happened when they flogged him, all the stuff of when they crucified him, but it's nowhere in the New Testament. And we don't want to add to Scripture, we don't want to take away from Scripture. But we do find in the Old Testament prophets this description in Isaiah 52 and 53 of what it meant for Jesus to be flogged. We find it also in Psalm 22, where we see the descriptions, the prophetic descriptions of the Messiah who would suffer for us. And so I'm praying for some emotion in our hearts to respond, to emotion to lead to devotion to the Lord as we respond to him. And so I just wanted to show you a little bit of what it meant for Jesus to be scourged. And so I made this last Saturday, and it was actually quite an emotional experience making this. Because when Jesus was whipped, it had multiple strands, and in the end, there are these heavy lead weights. And they would have been at least this heavy, and the lead weights were used to increase the force, but also to damage the inner organs and to put force to the pieces of glass and the pieces of metal and of animal bone and of glass that were embedded into the actual whip itself. And I just used nails because that's just what I had to demonstrate. And this is called a flagrum. And it, where the Romans were horribly good at torture. And apart from the crucifixion, the flogging was one of their means of torture, and it was something brought terror into people. And so in the flogging, the person would be put between two poles and tied up and stripped naked, or tied to one pole and bent over. And then there would be one or two people that they would flog, take turns from either side, and they would start from the head and the upper body, and they would work the body down to the very feet, so the entire body. And you can see the length of these. It would wrap around the whole body, so it wasn't just the whipping, it was the pulling back that would literally shred the muscles and the ligaments and tear it into pieces. So much so that the ligaments would show, the bone would show, it would rip the intestines out, and people usually and often died from this. But the sick Roman game was to torture you as much, but to still leave you alive. And so this is the flagrum. Have you ever heard the word flagrant in English? It's taken from this device, the flagrum, where it describes something beyond words and thinkability. Have you ever heard the word fillet or a fillet knife, of what you use to debone a fish? That word comes from here, because literally it was to fillet the body. And so I share this with you in terms of understanding when Isaiah 52 verse 13 and 14 talks about the suffering.
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9: Children who honor their parents in heart as well as in action are discovering something spiritually about their relationship with God, so that there is an eternity being secured, a soul eternity being secured. There is blessing and spiritual well-being communicated by children who learn to obey. And so it's for our children's good that discipline is put in place. Now, I recognize it can be hard, but you know, it's right and it's good that children learn to obey.
10: 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In today's episode, Pastor Brian shares the second half of a lesson from Ephesians 6. Dr. Chappell highlights God's plan for parents and the biblical directives outlined for raising children in the Lord. You can find this lesson and many others when you visit unlimitedgrace.com. And while you're there, look for Pastor Brian's commentary on the book of Ephesians, which he wrote for the Reformed Expository Commentary series. Let's hear now from Dr. Brian Chappell as he shares the second half of the lesson, Patterns for Parenting.
9: God can, of course, bless singles and every stage of life, but every one of us started in a family somehow, some way. And so God wants to show us how to bless that in particular. And he does so in Ephesians chapter 6, Ephesians chapter 6, verses 1 through 4. Let me ask that you'd stand as we would read that portion of Scripture in your Grace Bibles. It's page 679. Ephesians 6, verses 1 through 4, as God gives this instruction to parents and children. Children, obey your parents in the Lord, for this is right. Honor your father and mother. This is the first commandment with a promise, that it may go well with you and that you may live long in the land. Fathers, do not provoke your children to anger, but bring them up in the discipline and instruction of the Lord. Let's pray together. Father, thank you

0: that we can call you Father. That something deep in us reaches out for an eternal belonging, and you offer it as our Father and through the gift of your Son. Help us to discern this day how that great good news, the gospel that the Father shared with us in Jesus, is our hope, our model, our power for being those families that you are calling to reflect Christ in our nation and our community, in the hearts of our children. This we ask in Jesus' name. Amen. Please be seated. We can laugh at the stories, right, that we all know about the kid who's made to sit in the car seat, right, and finally sits down, you know, with kind of this, I may be sitting down on the outside, but I'm standing up on the inside, you know. And we know it, we enjoy it, but we recognize that that really is where the child is. That does not bode good things for the future if attitude and action get segregated in that way. And so the Bible is just so basic and plain in verse 1 there, as parents are to be understanding the responsibilities of children. Children, obey your parents in the Lord, for this is right. Isn't that almost silly? I mean, why include the phrase, for this is right? Because there are so many philosophies of child rearing. There are so many things that go against the notion that discipline is important, that obedience is important, that children are safe and better and healthier when they obey, that the apostle just said, you know what? It's right that children obey. And we say, but what if they're really cute and small? Now listen, there are different stages of child development for sure that we need to be sensitive of and aware of. I mean, there are sometimes Christian parents who are requiring things in discipline inappropriate for the age of their children. But if the basic question is, should my child learn to obey? The Bible just says, yeah, this is what is right. Why? Verse 2, honor your father and mother. This is the first commandment with a promise. Now, that's the reference to the Ten Commandments. And the fifth commandment, which is honor your father and mother. And what is the promise? Verse 3, that it may go well with you and that you may live long in the land. Teach your children to obey that it may go well with them. There is blessing in obedience. If this is a safe and good path that God is laying for them, and parents are helping children discover the safe and good path that God has for his people, then it's blessing to them to stay on that path. And then the hard words, that you may live long in the land. What does that mean? That obedient children never get leukemia? No, it doesn't mean that. Live long in the land. You recognize that for a Hebrew, living in the land was part of their spiritual blessing, that God tabernacled among his people in the land. This is the expression in colloquial Hebrew understanding, that you would live long in the land was talking about an eternal nearness to God. That children who honor their parents in heart as well as in action are discovering something spiritually about their relationship with God, so that there is an eternity being secured, a soul eternity being secured. There is blessing and spiritual well-being communicated by children who learn to obey. And so it's for our children's good that discipline is put in place. Now, I recognize it can be hard, but why does God take such care to just say, you know, it's right and it's good that children learn to obey? For a lot of years, my family spent part of the summer in Colorado, and Colorado Springs area, for those of you who know that. And so we learned a lot of the sights and the attractions of the Colorado Springs area. And one place that we'd like to go when our children were small was an amusement park that had a narrow gauge train in it. And going on that, now some of you are bumping each other. Hey, I know that one. Yeah. You may remember, as you're getting ready for the narrow gauge train ride, that you get in one of those lines, you know, where you go back and forth through the chains. You know how you do that? Go back and forth when the line gets long. And we were in a long line at one point, and there was a family up in front of us who had a boy who was getting tired of being in line. So at some point, he actually got up on the standard at a place where the line turned, and he sat on the standard and he put his feet across the line, which meant no one else could get through. And so his mother kind of began this discipline process. Johnny, come down right now. Hesitation. No action. Johnny, I mean it. Now you come down right now. Johnny, I will not tell you again. Johnny, I'm going to count to three. One, two. Johnny, I'm going to tell your father. Johnny, please come down. I'll buy you an ice cream cone if you come down, Johnny. Now, while we were there that day, Johnny never moved. We eventually kind of went under the standard to the next line, and for all we know, Johnny is now 33 years old, still on that. Now, as we laugh about it, can you just, in your mind's eye, not only see the child on the standard sitting there, but imagine the faces of everybody around him. Glowering, angry frowns. A disobedient child only sees the world's frown. It is what you would hope for your enemy. And that is why in the book of Proverbs, the writer says, the parent who will not discipline his child hates his child. Because what you are preparing for that child is what you would desire for your enemy, the world's frown. And so the Lord is making it clear that we have to understand there is a responsibility of the child to obey. Now, of course, there is a responsibility of the parent. And the responsibility of the parent, the next building block that we have to understand, the responsibility of the parent is that we would parent. I'm about to say the most controversial thing that I will say in this message today, but I want you to see where I get it. The responsibility of the parent is to parent. There's a worldview that's being expressed, just understood in this passage. And you'll understand that if you look first at verse 2, speaking to children, honor your father and mother. Verse 4, fathers, do not provoke your children to anger. What's the world view that's being presented here? It's just this simple. Parents raise children. Parents raise children. Not grandparents, not daycare, not nannies, not coaches, not tutors. Parents raise children. Now, almost everybody's mind now is racing to the exceptions. But what about when, does the Bible recognize exceptions? Of course it does. And nobody's now going to take out a stopwatch, right, and say, for your family's necessity, right, you know, have you now gone 2 hours beyond the time that you should have been home? Nobody's doing that. That's not the point. Listen, God will truly bless necessity. I recognize and you recognize that there are things where families are torn apart, where there are deaths in families, where there are financial pressures, where there are difficulties of a time. And we simply have to say, God's grace is sufficient for all of that, and he will bless areas of necessity in our lives. But if the reason that we have now begun to make our children a lesser priority than eternal souls require, so that we would have a longer vacation or a nicer home, or a better car, or a more prestigious position, we have to say, is it really worth the eternal soul of my child if I am putting the priority of the child below the priority of things?
1: 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The Apostle Paul wrote the letter to the Ephesians to declare God's plan that the gospel of Jesus Christ would reach the world through weak and sinful people like you and me. 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
0: Is it really worth the eternal soul of my child if I am putting the priority of the child below the priority of things? I can't make that decision for you. In some ways, the Lord is calling for us to make the decision in the very way that He has worded this passage. Verse 4, did you think it so strange that when you finally get to the instruction to parents, it's just given to one parent, right? The only verse that actually has positive instruction to parents is verse 4. Fathers, do not provoke your children to anger, but bring them up in the nurture and admonition of the Lord. It's not just talking about parents. There is family presence that is the biblical worldview, but that there is family priority in mind. So much so that God, when He begins to talk about parenting, addresses the head of the home directly. Fathers, as though there is something here to be paid attention to. I am not saying that fathers are going to be the primary caregiver. That's not the point. It does say a little bit earlier, remember, honor your father and mother. But there is a priority on families that's being communicated that God wants us to see and to know and to understand. I think it in my own family, when there were times that we struggled so much, I've related some of that to you, where even as we struggled, I can remember a time when my father had opportunity to take a promotion in Kansas City, and at some point he did not take it, and I can remember asking him out in the backyard one day, Dad, why didn't you take that position? And his saying, because it would not be good for our family right now. There is a priority on the spiritual nurture of families that God is directing and simply says, you must consider this. It can be hard decisions. Kathy and I have friends. He's a doctor. She's a pharmacist. Very affluent positions. And at some point, they recognized that because of their busyness and the stress of their positions, when they both got home, they had nothing but the leftovers for their kids. That the primary influence in their child's life was the nanny. And at some point, they said, we can use a nanny to some extent, but we have to think through the priorities. We are the primary persons responsible for the spiritual nurture of our children. And somehow we have ceded away that responsibility because we haven't thought about all the implications. This was a very able, intelligent couple, and we have to think through the priorities again. And God, when He says something in this passage that seems so simple, but is so controversial in our time, such as, parents parent children. Isn't that strange that would be controversial? Parents parent children. That notion is calling for us to make hard but important decisions, not legalistically, but realistically, about who is having the greatest influence in our children's lives and making decisions as a consequence. God is reminding us that we simply have to have responsibility clearly before us for the sake of our children. And having put the responsibility on parents, now finally there are instructions. I mean, you know verse 4. Fathers, do not provoke your children to anger. It's interesting that the parental responsibility begins with a don't. Here's what you don't do. F- Fathers, don't provoke your children to anger. Some of your Bibles use the word exasperate there, right? Fathers, do not exasperate your children. The three words, provoke to anger, just one word in the Greek, which is exasperate, a word that is taken from the Old Testament that God has reserved for himself alone. God describes his exasperation when his children of Israel have not honored his word. He grows exasperated with them. They are not doing what he requires. And now, curiously, it gets inverted here. And fathers are told not to exasperate their children, as though the fathers themselves may be going down a path of not honoring God's purposes. It's almost as though the apostle is saying to you, to me as parents, are you requiring of your children what you yourself will not do? It's just not acceptable to have, you know, the little do as I say, not what I do. That we are not to exasperate our children by correcting their tempers by raging at them. Correcting their whining by whining at them. To do what we are trying to correct, to create the hypocrisy before them of saying, here's what is required, but I myself will not live by it. Ultimately, we recognize that what we are doing when we do not provoke our children to anger is we are trying to live before them the life that God calls us to live. And how do we do that? It's not just through a series of don'ts. We do finally get to the do's, right? But bring your children up in the discipline and instruction of the Lord. This is the positive instruction, right? I want you to bring your children up in the nurture and admonition of the Lord, some of your Bibles say. And its reaction to understanding, it's not just negative. There's positive instruction. Now, whichever translation Bible you have, whether it says nurture and admonition or discipline and instruction, you recognize there's positive and negative there, right? That we're to be putting guardrails, the discipline, as well as guidance, right? The instruction. Both are needed. There's this biblical balance. And the reason I say there has to be biblical balance is, I've taught seminarians enough to do preaching, that I recognize the standard seminary sermon on this passage from a student who does not yet have children. The standard pattern of preaching on this passage for a student who does not have children to say, and what that means, parents, is you must correct every action of misbehavior. Nothing should get past you. And I'm thinking to myself, that's either going to kill the child or kill the parent. We make prudential choices. We recognize, how does God deal with us? Why is it so important where the passage ends? Bring them up in the discipline and instruction of the Lord. Does the Lord discipline your every sin? You'd be long gone. And so the Lord is making decisions. What is necessary to build you up, to keep you on the straight path, to give you grace when you need it? It's your heart. It's your goodness. It's what's best for you that's always in mind. And so the Lord is balancing those things. And as he has dealt with you, saying, so deal with your children. If all your children know from you is harsh, unbended requirement, that is not of the Lord. And if all they know from you is, it doesn't matter, do whatever you want, that is not of the Lord. We are being called for each of our children to discern what is best for their hearts, and we cannot let ourselves off the hook as we are making those positive, negative judgment calls every day for each child. And parents, you know this if you've got kids, each child is not the same, right? Each child is not the same. Now, because I'm a modern parent, I texted my son before I was going to tell you this. Listen, we had four children. Three of them convinced us that we were the world's perfect parents. Compliant, easy to handle, ready to go down the path. Our fourth child was not quite that way. We had a child, okay, it's a family audience, so I'll word this carefully. There was a child that we affectionately referred to as Steel Buns. Because nothing was going to impact the seat of education of that child. Nothing. And the consequence of trying to get control of him is we ended up just kind of spanking more and more and more, trying to get control of him. Until finally, a woman who was in Kathy's choir, a child educator with special needs kids, actually asked us one day, "Is that child really smart?" And we said, "He's incredibly smart. He's off the charts." And she said to us, "Don't you know that very intelligent children sometimes just crave stimulation? The reason that he's going to the edge of every cliff, the reason that he's hitting every child, is he's just waiting for the stimulation to come back. He is craving it. And when you spank him, you're actually adding stimulation to his system, which is what he actually wants. He doesn't know he wants it, but it's actually feeding more of what you're trying to stop." For that child, we had to say, he's not like our others. We've got to treat him differently. He's made in the image of God. He's unique in some ways. We cannot fail to discipline him. That's our responsibility. But we have to deal with him with both instruction as well as discipline. What is appropriate for this child? And it was not magic. Let me tell you, it was not magic. But over the course of months and then years, we saw a child come under God's control, as he was treated much differently from other children, but still under the discipline and nurture of the Lord. How do you make those choices? You treat children as God treats you in his word. He gives you nurture and admonition. He tells you his heart and then works for your heart.
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18: Welcome to Living Waters, the radio ministry of God's Life Christian Church that offers the refreshing truth of God's Word, where scriptures are taught without apology or compromise. Join your host, Bishop Bethia, as he shares inspired messages from the Holy Spirit that are not only deeply rooted in biblical truth, but also simple, straightforward, and relatable to your everyday life.

0: Have you ever asked yourself why you struggle with obeying God's word? The answer is found in the degree or level of your reverence to God. We live in a world where holiness is often ignored, mocked, or misunderstood. Many people want the blessings of God, the comfort of God, and the help of God, but they do not want the holiness of God. The Bible teaches us that a holy life is not optional for the believer. It is the clearest way we show reverence to God. To reverence God means to honor Him, to fear Him, to respect Him, and to treat Him as holy. Therefore, a holy life is not just about outward behavior. It is about an inward attitude that says, Lord, You are worthy of all my devotion. Today we will see that holy living is directly linked with our reverence to God. Join Bishop Bethea for the conclusion of this teaching on holy living shows reverence to God.
1: Word, and the Word was Word, Word was with God, and the Word was God. When I'm always consciously aware, when you're always consciously aware of God's presence at all times, when you stay that way, guess what you're going to do? The Bible said that our body is a temple of the Lord. We're going to watch what we do with this body. We're going to watch what we put in it. We're going to watch how we take care of it. Whenever we got proper reverence for God, we will understand that, wait a minute, Calvin, you don't own you. You belong to God. You can't do what you want to. You can only do what God show you to do. And if He don't show you to do it, no matter how much you think it's what He wants, it's going to be for naught. Everything about our life changed with reverence. So don't let the devil tell you, I've been sick, I've been this, I've been that. It doesn't matter that. See, God don't hold us accountable for what we don't know. He holds us accountable for what we know. So the day that I learned reverence, the day that I, Calvin, learned reverence, then I began to start studying and start looking at what it meant and ask Holy Spirit to quicken me. So this is what you do. Don't let the devil tell you, if you didn't do this, you wouldn't have this problem. If you didn't do that, you wouldn't have that problem. Okay, I didn't know, but now I know. Hallelujah. Somebody say hallelujah. Hallelujah. Now I know what to do. Every time I would go to church and listen to a message, anything that I didn't know, it's like, okay, Satan, you can't hold me. You can't hold me, hold it against me for messing up in the past because I didn't know no better. But now I know better, so you're not going to get me with that anymore. You remember I told you that every time I mess up my grandmother, my mother would give me a whipping. When I say a whipping, and then they would say, go out and get the switch. They'd make you go out and get the switch. And I remember one time, I remember more than one time where she told me to get three switches. She platted them together. I said, I'm in trouble now. And she platted them things together, but I tell you what, I got a lot of whippings in my day, but I never got a whipping for the same thing. The Bible says the rod of correction will drive the foolishness out of a person, out of a child. So you know what? I got whippings, but I can tell you I never got a whipping for the same thing. I got whipping for something else, but the first time I got a whipping for something, that was the end of that. She ain't going to get me for this. And then she will never, ever whip me for this again. Are you understanding what I'm saying? And that thing will just get embedded in you. And so the next thing you do wrong, you get a whipping. Okay, that one, I won't never need a switch for that one no more. Are you understanding what I'm saying? And that's how it was. That's how I was disciplined to, like, listen, once you realize that something is wrong, you don't keep doing it. You don't keep doing it. And so God does the same thing with us. A lot of times, some of the things we go through is not so much the devil, the devil, the devil. God be trying to get our attention that, you know what? You need to work on this. So what I'm going to do, I'm going to get your attention. And this is why every time I get to where I'm not able to function. Are you understanding what I'm saying? In other words, when the Lord laid me down in the bed, the first thing I say, the Lord, the first thing I want to know, is it unto death? And I get assured that it's not unto death. And then secondly, okay, what am I supposed to learn? Why am I laying here not able to do what I'm able to do? What is this I'm supposed to learn? Are you understanding what I'm saying? And then what did I violate? What did I do that violated where you wanted my thinking to be or where you wanted me to be? So a lot of times we don't think about that. We just like, oh, I got to go to the doctor. Why don't we stop and find out why God allowed it? Because nothing can happen to you and I unless God allowed it. So then reverence affects our health. How we reverence God have a direct impact on your health. You know, there was a time where revival was really big in the United States. And all of a sudden, the revival died. You know why it died? I mean, there was revival going on everywhere. And it died. You know why? Because those that God was using for revival, they weren't taking care of their body. If you ever read the great revivals, the common denominator for all them revivals dying was the people that God was using was not taking care of their temple. And so I don't believe in telling you that your temple is the body of the Holy Ghost and I at the same time don't do nothing about mine. Are you understand what I'm saying? The Bible says to do and then to teach. So the first thing I got to do is take care of my temple and then I can tell somebody else to take care of theirs. Yeah, follow what I'm saying? The first thing I got to do is learn reverence to God and then I can encourage other people to learn reverence to God. See, the Bible says to do, then teach. Don't teach nothing you ain't doing. I said it was hot. Amen. So let us have reverence to God. I'm going to just share a few more things with you. Reverence to God affects our mental, our peace of mind. The Bible says he will keep you in what? Perfect peace if your mind is where? Stayed upon him. And we read that, but we don't understand what that means. That means that I keep my mind on God all the time. Whenever something comes up that flusters me or get me out of whack, Lord, what are you doing? You know, so you put your mind right back on him, not on that circumstance and situation, but we put so much on the circumstance and situation so we can't even get the solution because we can't get the peace that we need to go through this thing. Okay. Our finances. A lot of people don't realize that the level of your finance, of your reverence to God has a direct effect on your finances. And I'm not saying that everybody is rich, got a relationship with God. That is not true. What I mean is whenever you are reverencing God, your needs will always be met. Are you understanding what I'm saying? I mean, like I was telling the church in Jersey, I said, everybody in here has more money than we got. Everybody in here have more money, make more money than we make. But because of our relationship with God, our needs are always met. Are you understanding what I'm saying? Amen. Because our relationship with God, our needs are always met. And people making over $100,000 a year needing us to help them with something financially. Come on, God is. But where's your reverence? Where's your reverence? Your reverence, listen to what I'm saying. Now, this is why I pray that some of you be studious and go home, amen, and in your time of devotion, okay, Holy Spirit, I heard about this reverence thing. Now, I thought that I had an understanding. And so, Holy Spirit, whatever I got, if I got any kind of understanding of reverence, I ask you to build on it today. Hallelujah. I ask you to take what I got and build on it. And if I don't have none, show me how to get some. Hallelujah. But 90% of those who call themselves Christians have no recognition of what reverence to God is. Nothing. I mean, I know some of you kind of like, but wait a minute. What about all these people, all of this and all of that? What I'm trying to show you is that instead of you being concerned about who don't have reverence, be concerned about whether or not you have reverence. Because see, if I work on my reverence, then if there's something that God wants me to do to help anybody else with their reverence, then I'm doing it out of experiential knowledge. I'm going to do it out of experiential understanding. A lot of times we tell people what to do, but we're not always talking from experience.
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1: So let us ask Holy Spirit to help us with reverence. Amen. Hallelujah. So then reverence begins with knowing who God is. Moses understood that God was incomparable when he said in Exodus, "Who is like unto thee?" He said, "There is no equal to him in power and purity and wisdom and in glory." So to reverence God, we must first have the right view of God. And that's an area where I had to really, I didn't get this right away as a Christian. I had to really work at this, asking Holy Spirit, I want to see God. Like I said earlier, ask Holy Spirit, let you see God. I want to see him in his holiness. I want to see him in his glorious holiness. I want it, and this is why, since I've been teaching this every day, I go to Casebo, Lord, show me your holy. Show me your holy. Show me your holy. I want to see your holy every day. You keep my mind right. You understand what I'm saying? And so I'm not just sharing holy living, holiness of God. I'm trying to get it get it all up in my bones. I'm trying to make it a part of my makeup. I'm trying to make it a part of who I am. God say, "Be ye holy, for I am holy." Well, you know what? I don't think that I have an option here. I think that's it. If I'm going to be a Christian, I'm going to have to be holy, holy, holy, holy, holy. Amen. So another thing that was shared in Exodus, it says God is glorious in holiness. It means his holiness. He is perfect. He's total. He's pure. He's totally unsinned. There's no sin. He's totally without sin. He's entirely separated from anything that's evil. And he is the only God that's worthy of all glory, honor, and praise. Amen. So then God is not merely good. Now, how many of you have been saying God is good forever? And I'm part of that group. Amen. I've been looking at God is good. You know, that's what I say. God is good. God is good. And I even struggle now with saying God is holy. He's good, but he's holy. So then, amen, glory to God. He is not merely good. He's not merely good, not just good, because good kind of puts him on a lower level. But whenever we say he is holy, amen, when we approach him, we will approach him with the proper humility and the proper reverence and the proper reverential awe. But just he's good. He's good because he's doing something. He's providing something. This and that and that. But whenever I say he's holy, I got to change something. Hallelujah. Something has to change. Are you with me? Yes. Amen. Amen. God is fearful in praise. Amen. And this basically means this. How many of us sing songs unto the Lord? How many of us sing praises to the Lord? How many of us say, "Lord, you're holy and whatnot, like you're good," and all of this stuff like this? Well, I believe what it says, fearful in praise. I believe that our worship should be filled with reverence. Our worship should be filled with reverence. Amen. This is why I said that we used to have celebration preparation, because we was teaching them. We want to ensure when you stood up with the understanding, and this is it, when you stand up with the understanding, when those of you in the worship, when you come up here, you got to understand this. I'm up here to usher in the presence of God. That's my purpose, to usher in the presence of God, so that anyone who comes in the midst can get what they need to get from the Lord. And so this is why we would have those celebration preparations, because I need you to understand that we're not looking for singers. We're looking for worshipers. Are you understand what I'm saying? Amen. And thank God, at one point we had 8 of them, I think. So we could do 3 or 4 this Sunday and 3 or 4 the next Sunday and so forth and so on, because they availed themselves to the understanding that my ministry here is to usher in the presence of God. Hallelujah. And then after it's ushered in, they also had to remember that you got to guard it. You got to guard it. So don't let nobody distract you. Don't distract nobody else. Guard it. As a matter of fact, they would always sit in the front when they finished worship. Amen? And they couldn't bother nobody. Well, we was teaching reverence. We was teaching reverence. I got a book that is going to make a lot of people happy. I'll make a lot of people mad. It's on church etiquette. Amen. It's in the works. I'm good. About 23 pages, but it's on church etiquette. And what it shows is, how do you get the most out of your church experience? Amen. When you come to church, you expect something. You expect a certain experience. You go to a restaurant, you expect certain things. If you don't get it, you say, man, that's a terrible restaurant. Amen. Amen. Wherever you go, you have an expectation. Well, a lot of us don't understand how to get what we're supposed to get and help everybody else get what they're supposed to get. So, Holy Spirit, well, I've been actually working on it about 8 years, but now we're getting somewhere. Hallelujah. And I believe what helped me the most is, the more this teaching that I do on holiness, the more I'm understanding that even in this, even in our gathering, we should also have a sense of reverence. Amen. So if we truly know God, what will happen? We will not approach Him carelessly, because what happens is, familiarity, when we are too familiar with somebody, we don't always show them the proper respect. When we are too familiar. And so God will make Himself known to us, but He's not making Himself known to us. He's not having an intimate relationship with us so that we cannot reverence Him. We can stop reverencing Him. No, He do what He does so that we can have greater reverence towards Him. Amen. Hallelujah. So in my closing, amen, amen. Since we'd have made a lot of friends today, amen, amen, hallelujah. Because we're reverencing God. Amen, amen. Because we're reverencing Him, this is what it's all about. Amen. So reverence will always, is more than respect with our lips. It's a deep awe of God that shapes how we think, that shapes how we speak, that shapes how we worship, and most of all, shape how we live. To reverence God is to honor Him as holy, to honor Him as one that is set apart, to honor Him as exalted above all, and to honor Him as worthy of our full obedience and our devotion, as I said earlier. Amen. Hallelujah. So in my closing, amen, I know you're saying, okay, when are you going to close? Amen. Well, in our life, no one wants to be shortchanged and nothing. Nobody wants to be shortchanged and nothing. You go to the store, if they give you change that's less than what you should get, you will say what? Hey, you didn't give me all of my change. You know, you shortchanged me. Well, let us remember this, that living a holy life is not an isolated act. It is a continued response to the reverence we have for God. And what I mean by that is, sometime we can show a pious, holy life in services. But what God is looking at, the life between the services. Hallelujah. I can come into service and have a worshipful mindset. I can come into service and hallelujah, God is good. But what God is looking at, what kind of life am I living between the service? When no one is watching but Him. Hallelujah. And when everybody else is watching, what kind of reverence do I have between the service? Exodus 15 remind us that God, unlike anyone else, glorious in holiness, fearful in praise, doing wonders. First Peter, again, call us to respond with a sober mind, an obedient heart, and holy living. So as we increase in our awareness of God's presence, and this is the key, whenever you and I are not aware that God is present, what would you do differently right now if you knew that God was presently paying attention to what you're thinking? He's presently knowing what your real attitude is. He's presently knowing what you're saying that nobody else is hearing. I think we would change something. I think we would all change something. Amen? Hallelujah. So then, Exodus go on to say that that God is fearful, is glorious in holiness and fearful in praise. So as I said, as we increase with our awareness of God's presence, our reverence grows, our pursuit of living holy is enhanced. We will seek to be more committed to the call of 1 Peter to be holy in all that we do. Let our life be a reflection of the love and reverence we have for our Lord, letting our light shine in a world that desperately needs to see somebody with right relationship with God. So let us seek Holy Spirit help for the strength to grasp, as I said earlier, and to comprehend reverence. Let us ask Holy Spirit, help me to grasp this thing and to comprehend this thing. Amen. So that holiness is demonstrated in our daily life with the belief that through our actions, we can inspire others to experience the wonder of a holy God by learning to reverence Him. Hallelujah. Amen. So let us pray. Heavenly Father, we thank you for the call to holiness and the reverence that flow from knowing you. Help us to live in a way that honors you. Help us to live in a way that you're in all that we do. May our life reflect your glory and bear fruit that bring others closer to you. Let us, Lord, submit and surrender the Holy Spirit that he might show us to reverence you, what reverence is and how we apply it in our life when it comes to you. Let us, Lord, honor you in all that we do. Let us come before you with humility, praising you, honoring you, and having a reverential fear and awe. Amen. As we walk before you in holiness. In Jesus' name, amen. Amen. Amen.
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9: To whomever, toward whomever you feel resentment, bitterness, hostility, anger, malice, you have a deep desire to get vengeance. I want to tell you that it is a sin against God. I don't care what they've done. You have no right scripturally, biblically, theologically to hold that. You can't have resentment in your life or bitterness or anger without it spilling over on others. And they hurt as a result of it. Now the question is, how do we deal with this personally?
10: Do you wrestle with anger, bitterness, or an unforgiving spirit? Today on In Touch, the teaching ministry of Dr. Charles Stanley, you'll hear about why those attitudes are deadly to a believer's spiritual growth and maturity. Learn how to remove destructive hindrances to your walk with the Lord in part two of Freedom from Bondage.
9: When Paul wrote the book of Ephesians, he wrote the book to a group of people. And one of those problems that they had was a problem that oftentimes is experienced by people today and don't even realize it, or if it is there, they refuse to acknowledge, they just repress it. That is, it's not there. If it's there and they realize it, they suppress it, they don't want to deal with it. And so one of those situations is found in Ephesians chapter 4, and if you'll turn there and let's read two verses, verses 31 and 32. There is a basic form of bondage which results in the actions that Paul mentions here in this 31st verse. So he says in verse 31, let all bitterness and wrath and anger and clamor and slander be put away from you along with all malice, and be kind one to another, tenderhearted, forgiving each other just as God in Christ has also forgiven you. Now, when you and I think about a forgiving spirit, he says, let it be put away from you. That is, put it away. And you see, he says that's garbage, bitterness and resentment and all of these things. And you see, when you grow up with this, years and years and years in your life of this kind of thing, and you repress it, that means you deny it's there. You suppress it, you accept the fact that it's there, but you don't want to deal with it. Listen, no counselor can ever help anybody who represses the truth or suppresses the truth. So, for example, here's what I want you to see. Here are children who grew up in a home where the parents have rejected them. And the kids, I'm not saying the parents intended to, but the kids grow up and they're hostile. And they're angry. Oh, they're bitter and they're resentful. So here's what Satan does. Satan says, now look, what you do is you just push that down. Now just keep it down there, because after all, that is your father or your mother, and you're not supposed to feel that way. And since you're not supposed to feel that way, you don't feel that way, so you just repress it. No, I don't feel angry. Right beneath the surface of our consciousness, you can get bitter and angry and resentful toward God and live with that all of your life. And you know what happens? It all takes its toll in your physical, spiritual, mental, and emotional life. So you see, we have to be honest with ourselves, and sometimes it is very painful.

0: evil for us to admit that in our life, in our attitude, we may have an unforgiving spirit. As we said before, it's easy to say that I'm disillusioned or I've been disappointed. It is more difficult to say I have an unforgiving spirit toward my employer, my father, my mother, or whatever it might be. Now listen, what makes it worse is if that person dies, there's almost a frightening futility about the fact that you can't ever settle that situation, but you can. I want to show you how. Now listen very carefully. Here's the basis of a forgiving spirit. The basis of a forgiving spirit is that Jesus Christ, the Savior, died for sin. Look, if you will, in chapter 2 of 1 John. 1 John chapter 2. I want to ask you a question now. And when he says here, my little children, I'm writing these things to you that you may not sin. If anyone sins, we have an advocate. That is, he is the attorney who stands in our place, Jesus Christ the righteous. And then verse 2. Verse 2 says, and he, that is Jesus himself, is present tense, the propitiation or the sacrifice or the payment for our sins, and not for ours only, but also for those of what? The whole world. Did Jesus Christ die for the sins of the whole world according to 1 John chapter 2? Yes, he did. Did he die for your sins? Past, present, and future. Did he die for the sins of those who wronged you? All right, when Jesus Christ went to the cross and he died, he paid the penalty for all your sin. Amen? Did he pay the penalty for the sin of the person who wronged you? Are you sure about that? That is the person who really set you up and just wiped you out. You mean that Jesus died for their sin? Then let me ask you a question. That is, he paid the penalty for their sins. So in God's eyes, if they're willing to accept the Lord Jesus Christ, your enemy has been forgiven according to the cross. Amen? Amen? Then let me ask you a question. Why do you keep holding against them something they've been forgiven for? What I'm saying is this. You and I have forsaken all rights to hold bitterness and resentment toward anybody, because what we'll have to say is, Even though Jesus died for your sin of gossip, you've ruined my reputation, even though Jesus forgave you and he paid the penalty, I want some more payment. The Bible says, owe no man anything but to love one another. Listen, no one should be in debt to you and me. Tear up the papers of indebtedness toward those who wronged you. Jesus paid the penalty. If he paid the penalty, who am I to require and execute vengeance and require judgment and payment for sin which has already been atoned for in the precious, wonderful, sinless body of the Lord Jesus Christ? I have to give up all my rights to hold grudges and resentment and bitterness toward anybody, anywhere on the face of the earth. He has never refused to forgive you. You know why? Because listen, he did it once, at one time, once and for all, 2,000 years ago. And since that moment, the river of God's forgiving love has been flowing unhindered in this world to any and all who are able and willing and ready to receive the love of God. You and I are to live in the state of forgiveness. Not being forgiven, I'm not talking about that kind of forgiveness, but I mean forgiving toward others. And this is a day of rights, but I want to tell you, my friend, when you received the Lord Jesus Christ as your personal Savior, you gave up your rights to defend Big Eye. We gave up our rights to defend ourselves. We are vulnerable to this wicked world in which we live, but we are safe in the grace of the living Christ because, listen, we are walking in the midst of the flow of God's eternal and continuous, unalterable, unhindered forgiveness. We are forgiven children. We're forgiven members of the body. How can a forgiven member of the body allow the love of God to flow through them when they have plugged it all up with an unforgiving spirit that is expressing itself in bitterness and hostility because Big Eye has been injured? It doesn't even fit. It doesn't match up. And what Paul is saying in this passage, he says, look, he says, do away with all that. Look, if you will, in 1 John chapter 2 and look over, if you will, in verse 9. He says the one who says he's in the light and yet hates his brother or is resentful or bitter toward them, he's in darkness. That is, he thinks he knows the truth, but he doesn't know the truth. The one who loves his brother is abiding in the light. And watch this. There's no cause of stumbling in him which says, if you and I have an unforgiving spirit toward anybody, then you and I are a stumbling block to those who know us. He says, if a fellow's walking in the light, loving his brother, there's no cause of stumbling in him. And the implication is, therefore, if I have an unforgiving spirit toward my brother, then I become a stumbling block. Verse 11, but one who hates or is resentful or bitter toward his brother or sister is in the darkness, walks in the darkness, doesn't know where he's going because the darkness has blinded his eyes, which says an unforgiving spirit distorts our perspective about things. When you have an unforgiving spirit, you can't see things as they are. And there's so many people who are fighting each other and their families and with their employers and employees and all the things that go on because defending big I love this self-pity, gonna have one more pound of flesh, forgetting that the Bible says that God the Father placed upon the Lord Jesus Christ in his perfectly sinless body all the guilt, all the penalty, all the sin of all humanity, eternity past as long as man has lived, from the Garden of Eden all the way to the end of it all, God placed on him the penalty. He has already paid the penalty. What I'm saying is, I want another trial. I want him tried again. I want him prosecuted again. I want the jury on my side because he's going to pay again. And you and I know that's not scriptural. No way for it to be scriptural. What am I saying? That to whomever, toward whomever you feel resentment, bitterness, hostility, anger, malice, you have a deep desire to get vengeance. I want to tell you that it is a sin against God. I don't care what they've done. You have no right scripturally, biblically, theologically to hold that. I'm not saying, as I said before, if you're in a situation where that your very life is threatened, you may have to get out of the situation to save your physical life. But that doesn't even give you a right to be bitter and resentful. Be ye kind one toward another, not except for those who do the following six things. Be ye kind one toward another, tender-hearted, sensitive, compassionate, pliable, able to perceive things as they are. Listen, oftentimes when people wrong us, you know why they wrong us? And you know, pastors get this all the time. And I've seen this happen to me. It's happened to every pastor. We're the objects of people's hostility toward God because we represent him in some fashion or form. We're the objects of their resentment toward God. And I've had people in my life, as every pastor would testify, who want to hurl their vengeance and hurl their anger and hurl their hostility toward a man of God because they're angry at God and he's the next thing that reminds them of him. And the problem is, the tragedy is, they don't even know what they're doing. And that's the tragedy. They're wrecking their life. You see, you can't have resentment. You can't have resentment in your life or bitterness or anger without it spilling over on others. When you're bitter, listen, you cause a blight to everybody close to you. When your anger, the acid of that just spills over on other people and they hurt as a result of it. Now the question is, how do we deal with this personally? You say, well, he says, put it away. How do you put it away? So I want to give you just two or three things. Jot them down if you will. First of all, I have to acknowledge honestly that I am resentful or bitter. Now you say, well, suppose that person is passed on, because this is a question I get lots of times. But suppose it's my grandfather or grandmother and they harmed me or whatever it might be. Doesn't make any difference. It's all the same. So dead or alive, the answer is the same. Watch this. First of all, I acknowledge that is the way I feel. I'm not just hurt. I have an unforgiving spirit, God. So I confess it to him. I acknowledge that I have it. I confess it to him. Thirdly, I own it as my feeling. This isn't something somebody did to me. I own this feeling. This is a feeling that I personally own. Fourthly, I acknowledge my responsibility to deal with it. I assume my responsibility to deal with it. It isn't somebody else's responsibility. It doesn't make any difference how wrong they may be. That's not the issue. The issue is I have the feelings. I'm the one who's bitter. I'm resentful. I have the unforgiving spirit. I assume the responsibility for dealing with this unforgiving spirit in that person. Then, having done that, I get myself two chairs. I sit in one of them, put the other one in front of me. I sit the other person in that chair. You say, but suppose it's my grandfather and he's been dead 15 years. Sit him in the chair. Let's say it's your wife. Sit her in the chair very gently. Let's say it's your husband. You put him in there very gently. Or a child. You seat him in the chair. Now, they're not really there physically, but they're there emotionally and spiritually in your thinking. Let's say it was really the truth. What you feel, they really did it. They really just wiped you out. So you say to them, I want you to know that I have felt bitterness and resentment or hostility or whatever you felt toward you. I want you to know also that because the Lord Jesus Christ died on the cross for my sin and your sin, that I confess that I have no right to hold this against you. And so I'm releasing my feeling. I'm releasing my attitude. I choose today to forgive you and to be forgiving toward you. And I will hold this against you no more. I make a decision. I choose today to forgive you for that. I will hold it against you no more. Even if it comes up in my memory, I won't hold it against you because I'm forgiving you on the basis of which I was forgiven by the blood of Jesus. And I know as He's forgiven me, He's forgiven you. So I know that from God's perspective, you've already been forgiven. And so I'm forgiving you for the way I've been treated. And from this point on, I will hold it against you no more. And so what do? I choose by an act of my will, verbally and with my spirit, to forgive the other person. And by faith, I accept the fact that it is a finished and completed act based not on my feelings, but the fact that God has forgiven me. He has forgiven the other person. And because they're forgiven from God's perspective, I don't have any rights to hold anything against them. If it is something that person has done to you that you need to go to them and they're aware of it, and maybe the situation is such that you may need to go to them, but most of the time, and the reason I just leave that little out here is because I want to say this very clearly. You should never go to your parents and tell them things like that because it would wipe them out. You see, so many mistakes they made, they don't even realize it. If you were to go to your parents and say, after 30 years, well, Father, 30 years ago, you absolutely destroyed my self-image. But I want you to know that today, and give him all the details of what he did to you and all the suffering. Today, I want you to know you're forgiven. No, I say that to simply say, only with exception should you go to the person. We're to be forgiving toward those other people. Sometimes, if you went to every person and tried to settle up, you'd go to somebody that you thought felt something that had never even crossed their mind, and it would be a total shock to them. So you have to be very careful if you're to go to a person and say to them, I want you to know that I want to settle up something between us. Sometimes, but most of the time, you and God settle it. And if you and God settle it, it is amazing how God will work in the other person's life. But I want to say to you, don't go to someone like your parents and just dump all the garbage, even if they knew what they were doing. I believe that's very unwise. Listen, if you put them in the chair and you're forgiving toward them, as far as God is concerned, it is settled. As far as you're concerned, its effect on you, it is settled. And then let God deal with the other person in His own timing. Most of us, many of you, for example, who are fine, wonderful Christians. You grew up in homes maybe. Things happened that you had nothing to do with. And maybe you had to deal with some resentments and bitternesses. You deal with it, but don't go back and dump that on your parents because, first of all, they were probably totally ignorant. They did the best they could. They couldn't have done any better knowing what they knew. And for you to dump that on them will be an absolutely unbearable sense of guilt and burden that you do not want them to carry with them to the grave. Sometimes the reason we do that is because, you know what we're doing? We put them in the chair, but if I go back and dump it on them, I'm getting in one last jab before I've cleaned it up. And I want to say that's not forgiveness. I have to be willing to bear the responsibility. I'm talking about my attitude regardless of what they've done. And my friend, I want to say to you that whoever you are, if you have an unforgiving spirit toward anyone, it is hindering you. It is thwarting God's purpose in your life. It will drain you of your energy, affect you physically, spiritually, mentally. It'll affect you in every facet of your life. And I'll tell you something else it'll do in the church. It closes the door to revival in the church. The free flowing of God's forgiveness must be a reality in our hearts.
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1: 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Here's a moment with Charles Stanley.
0: God through the cross bridges the gap, and sinful man and holy God come together through the cross of Jesus Christ. Listen to me. Every single thing in the Christian's life will all finally, ultimately go back to the cross. Without the cross, we don't have anything. Not one thing. The only way anyone can make peace with God is by accepting His only begotten Son, Jesus Christ, as their personal Savior. And that's why Jesus said, I am the way, the truth, and the life. No man comes to the Father but by me. Now watch this. Here's the problem. Remember, His righteous, holy God, sinful, rebel, alienated, hostile man, there's only one way to get these two together. And Jesus said, I am the way, the truth, and the life. And what's the way? Here's the way. He says it's the way of the cross. The both arms of the cross stretching forth what to God the Father and sinful man. And God the Father and sinful man meet in the person of Jesus Christ. And that which was warlike, hostility, and conflict becomes oneness in God in Christ Jesus. God takes all the initiative. Man is a responder. It is the gift of forgiveness. It is the gift of a right relationship. It is the gift of peace. It is not the effort of man. It is the response of man. What is man doing? Man is saying, yes, God, I do believe what you said. Yes, Father. Yes, I do surrender. Now, here's the whole issue. If sinful man and holy God are to come together in peace, and a man or a woman is able to have a relationship with God whereby they know that they're going to heaven when they die, that they can walk with Him daily in their life, the only way for that to happen is for God the Father and that person to meet in the person of Jesus Christ. It is the gift of Christ. And that's why we say that there is only one way, not because we are Baptist or Methodist or Presbyterian or anything else. It is because that's what God says. Therefore, being justified by faith, we have peace with God through our Lord Jesus Christ and through none other. There is no other way.
1: Have you received God's gift of forgiveness? You can ask Him today. 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

0: What happened after the gospel accounts of Jesus' life, ministry, death, and resurrection? Did he leave his church to fend for themselves, or did he fulfill his promise to be with them even to the end of the age? The book of Acts is a history of the early church and how the Holy Spirit continued to spread the good news of the risen Christ through the body of Christ. Pastor Daryl Skinner of Calvary Chapel Pearl Harbor presents a study in the book of Acts, next on A Chosen Generation.
1: Open your Bibles to the book of Acts chapter 14. I've entitled our message this morning, Our Testimony in Trials and Tribulations. So they're in this city and they're preaching the gospel in the synagogue, and there's Jews and Greeks around. And so Jews and Gentiles, they get saved. It's a great work. I'm sure they're excited. Wow, look what God is doing. Amen. But what happens next? It says, but the unbelieving Jews stirred up the Gentiles and poisoned their minds against the brethren. The unbelieving Jews stirred up the Gentiles and poisoned their minds against the brethren. Here's the opposition. The opportunity is there, but then the opposition. But these guys are not quitters. They're not cowards. They're going to continue on. You and I will face opposition. You may be sharing the gospel in with family members, but there may be family members that don't like your Christian faith. They don't like God. They had a bad experience of it, and they come and they oppose your message of salvation to your family members, or it could be to your friends, or it could be in the workplace. It could be within our society. Right now, there's a poisoning of minds that's been going on for many, many years. That there is no God. We're to believe in evolution. You Christians are a bunch of fanatics. You people have got your brain on the shelf. There is no God. We came from monkeys. We came from a little slime in the ocean of these amino acids gathering together and then finally crawling out of the ocean. And over billions and billions of years, presto, magic, we became who we are today. You believe that story? Oh my goodness. The Bible is declarative in truth. If someone is evil and doing evil, then there needs to be justice. We want to help everybody, we want to save everybody. But if you commit a crime, you're going to have to pay the price for the crime. It's important for us to realize that there is a poisoning of the minds taking place with this idea of social justice, which is to destroy the Judeo-Christian foundation of our nation. And that's why they're burning Bibles in Portland. And so many other things are happening across our land. It is unfortunate. Jesus reminded us, he said, blessed are you when they revile and persecute you and say all kinds of evil against you, falsely for my sake. He says, rejoice and be exceedingly glad, for great is your reward in heaven, for so they persecuted the prophets who were before you. Here the city is divided in Iconium between these who are poisoning the minds and creating a tumult against the believers, against Christians. Verse 5, and when a violent attempt was made by both the Gentiles and Jews with their rulers to abuse and stone them, they became aware of it and fled to Lystra and Derbe, cities of Lycaonia, and to the surrounding region. It is interesting here, if your debate overrides them with truth, then they resort to what? Violence. This is what we're seeing in the streets. You didn't win that 2016 election with Hillary Clinton, and now we're seeing the results, and you're so worried about this election, you're trying to create chaos across these United States of America through this pandemic, through the rioting, through all these things, anti-capitalism, anti-conservatism, anti-Christian movement. You're creating this violence across the land. Hopefully you think that you'll win the election this way. May I say, there's nothing new under the sun. They were doing it right here. When a violent attempt was made by both the Gentiles and Jews and their rulers to abuse and stone them, they became aware of it and fled to Lystra and Derbe, cities of Lycaonia and the surrounding region. And they were preaching the gospel there. What do we learn from these men? These Christians. They don't stop. Why? Because they've come to the truth. And the truth is they are called to preach the gospel to save souls. And whoever will may come. But in the midst of it, they will face opposition. You'll be persecuted, as Jesus said, and reviled. And in Lystra, a certain man without strength in his feet was sitting, a cripple from his mother's womb, a cripple from his mother's womb, who had never walked. This man heard Paul speaking. Paul, observing him intently and seeing that he had faith to be healed, said with a loud voice, "Stand up straight on your feet." And he leaped and walked. This is amazing. Now listen, God wanted to produce a sign, a miracle, for people's salvation, to show them the power of God. They're preaching the gospel message. This man is listening intently, and it says, observing him intently and seeing that he had faith. Not faith in himself, not faith that, oh, if I just get enough faith, I can be healed. Where was his faith placed? He saw that he had faith in the Lord Jesus Christ, of the message of which Paul was preaching. Christ crucified and resurrection. Christ in him, the Son of God, Emmanuel, God with us. Christ the healer of all people. Christ the forgiver of sins. Christ the one that's going to change your life. He's the one that's going to do it. And he sees this man is in agreement. And the Spirit of God ministers to Paul with a word of knowledge. A word of knowledge and the gift of faith and the gift of miracles and the gifts of healings. As then Paul looks at him and says, "Stand up straight, man. Get on your feet." This guy had been crawling his whole life. His legs never worked. From his mother's womb, every place he went, he crawled with his arms and pulling himself up and around. He never walked. He never knew what it was to have any muscle in his legs. Nothing ever. And all of a sudden, the muscles just go. And he gets up and he stands up and he starts to leap and to run. Can you imagine how exciting it must have been? Can you imagine that? It's amazing. You know, our little granddaughter, Madeline, we play games, right? And you're trying to get them to win and so forth. Well, this one game we all play, I can't remember the name, Tenzi, I think it is. And it's just a little dice game, you know? And, you know, you're winning, you got to match all the numbers and all this stuff. But when she wins, playing with adults, right? She's only four. Play with adults. She gets this face and this smile. Oh, yeah! You know, it's like, she is so excited. She won the game, you know. She beat the adults. This guy, so excited. So excited. Leaping, running. But wait. I have to think back. This same miracle that's happened with the Gentiles also happened with the Jews. At a gate called what? Beautiful. Remember Peter and John going to pray at the temple? The guys at the gate begging. Silver and gold have we none, but in the name of Jesus Christ, rise up and walk. And he reaches down, grabs him by the hand, and he gets up, and he starts leaping, running, and jumping. Sorry about that. And going. This is the work of the Lord. Amen. You see, my friends, that miracle for the Jews, a miracle here for the Gentiles. Here you go. The gospel is going to spread. This man is... Now, what's he going to do that he's leaping and he's running? He's going to share Jesus everywhere he goes. Amen? The Bible says that you and I are dead in trespasses and sins. But when we give our hearts to Jesus Christ, he says you're now alive in Jesus Christ. You know, I never talked about Jesus before I was saved. No need to. I thought I was saved, though. I thought I was a good guy going to heaven. But man, then I finally recognized somebody shared with me that, Darrell, you're destined for hell. They opened the Bible up and they had me read my sins out of the book of Galatians, the work of the flesh. I go, hey, man, I'm doing a bunch of this stuff. And my hair cutter goes, yeah, exactly. Where are you going to go when you die? And I looked at him like, for first guy that ever told me I was going to hell. God bless him. He loved me enough to tell me the truth. I said, you're telling me I'm going to hell. He goes, I'm not telling you that. God's telling you that. No tip for you. I'm out of here. Yeah, exactly. But you know what? Within a month, I gave my heart to Jesus Christ. God had been working on me and working through that man, working through others. And you give your heart to Christ, and now you are dead, but now you're alive. And guess what happens? I got to tell the world about Jesus. So do you. Amen? All of us together. Just like this man. This great miracle takes place, and we find ourselves in verse 11. Now when the people saw what Paul had done, they raised their voices, saying in the Laconian language, the gods have come down to us in the likeness of men. And Barnabas they called Zeus, and Paul Hermes, because he was the chief speaker. Then the priest of Zeus, whose temple was in front of their city, brought oxen and garlands to the gates, intending to sacrifice with the multitudes. This guy saw a great opportunity. Ooh, seems like Zeus and Hermes are here. Let's bring some sacrifices to them. These are gods. Now listen, what did we see earlier in the chapter? Persecution, violent mobs. Now, Satan wants to say, okay, now we'll get the people. They're so ingrained in my deceptions of Zeus and Hermes and the temple here and all this false religious stuff that they worship. I'm going to get them to believe that these guys are gods. Now, at that point in time, Paul and Barnabas could have said, hey, yeah, bring it on. We could be rich, man. Hey, Barnabas, we're going to be rich, man. We're going to really get some money. We're gods. We're little gods. Yeah. Is that what they are? No. They know who they are. They're not going to permit this. They're not going to let this lie of Satan go forward. What do? Let's read. And then it says in verse 14, but when the apostles Barnabas and Paul heard this, they tore their clothes and ran in among the multitude, crying out and saying, men, why are you doing these things? We also are men with the same nature as you, and preach to you that you should turn from these useless things to the living God. Who's the living God? Okay. Who made the heaven, the earth, the sea, and all things that are in them, who in bygone generations allowed all nations to walk in their own ways. Nevertheless, he did not leave himself without witness, in that he did good, gave us rain from heaven and fruitful seasons, filling our hearts with food and gladness. And with these sayings, they could scarcely restrain the multitudes from sacrificing to them. So you can see how ingrained this is in them. And they're trying to say, no, we're not gods. We're sinners saved by the grace of God. And I want to lead you to the living God. I want to lead you to the giving God. The living God created the heavens and the earth. You're created by him. Also, he's a giving God. He brings rain. He gives us food and all these things. This is who he is. And he's going to be the forgiving God for their hearts. Amen. You see, it is unfortunate that even today we have some who take a role of saying, I'm a God. People worship Dalai Lama. There's the health and wealth preachers, the false teachers who say that we are little gods. We can confess anything and receive it. It's a bogus doctrine. There's even the Pope, where people will bow down before him and many kiss his ring and so forth. And he's known as Holy Father. When Jesus says, call no man father on earth, you have one father in heaven. He's holy. The Pope should rent his garment and say, I'm a man. I'm a sinner saved by the grace of God. Don't call me Holy Father. Don't call me the Vicar of Christ. Vicar means voice of Christ, meaning what he dictates has the same authority as Jesus Christ. No. Jesus Christ is the only authority. Matthew, Mark, Luke, and John, Book of Revelation. We see the teachings of Christ. That's who we follow. We follow the Word of God, inspired by the Holy Spirit. He is not the voice of Christ. There are too many false doctrines in the Roman Catholic Church. From purgatory, that you get a second chance after death, where the Bible says once you die, then comes the judgment. Or they tell you to pray to Mary. She's going to answer your prayers because she's in heaven. She grabs Jesus' ear and says, you need to answer so-and-so. They're praying to me over these situations. And Jesus says, no, if you ask anything in my name, I will do it. There's not one instant in the Bible where you are taught to pray to Mary or to a saint. But Satan will divert you away from the truth. These deceptions are strong today. There are religious deceptions. There are worldly deceptions. There's religious poison. There is secular poison. And it's affecting the church. That's why she said, houses of worship, synagogues, are embracing social justice. It is an unbiblical concept. We need the Word of God more than ever in these last days. We find here, Paul declares the truth. And then what happens? You think everything's going to be fine, right? Verse 19. Then Jews from Antioch and Iconium came there. And having persuaded the multitudes, they stoned Paul and dragged him out of the city, supposing him to be dead. Wow. You talk about trials and tribulations. I remember watching a YouTube of a woman in Iran being stoned to death because she was accused of adultery. It was grotesque. They thought they killed him. Next verse. However, when the disciples gathered around him, he rose up and went into the city, and the next day he departed with Barnabas to Derbe. But I bet he was bloodied and beat up, wouldn't you say? He took a pounding. But the guy doesn't stop. Because he knows the truth. He knows his enemy is Satan. He knows the world's not going to receive the message. But he knows that others will be saved. And he won't stop. He's on fire for God. Because he saw what Jesus did for him. He went to that cross for us. He died a bloody death. He gave everything for us. And he's calling us to preach the gospel. Yes, in the midst of adversity. In the midst of persecution. Don't be discouraged, my friends. Be encouraged with it all. Be encouraged with it all. Thank the Lord. Praise the Lord. God is doing a work. Satan's coming against us. That's because God is doing a work. Blessed are those that are persecuted for righteousness' sake. Those that live godly will suffer persecution, Paul writes. Now he talks about this incident in 2 Corinthians chapter 12. He says, whether in the body or out of the body, I do not know. But I was caught up to the third heaven, and I heard things that were inexpressible. But then he came back to life. And it's believed it's this incident right here. Yes, my friends, we're going to heaven. We're going to heaven. I don't know when, but we're going to heaven. Again, just the affirmation of their power, of their love for Christ and for their fellow man. They don't stop. Let's wrap it up. He says, and when they had preached the gospel to that city and made many disciples. Don't you love it? They made many disciples there. They returned to Lystra, Iconium, and Antioch. And what did they do? Guys, we're so depressed. Oh, the whole world's falling apart. Oh, this COVID thing, I can't take it anymore. there's these things going on in our country. Oh, my. What did they do? Strengthening the souls of the disciples, exhorting or encouraging them to continue in the faith, and saying, we must, through many tribulations, enter the kingdom of God. When you're going to play football, you don't go out there to lose, do you? You're on a team playing football. You're out there to win. And you're going to battle to the very last minute. And it may be a war the whole time, man, but there's still a minute left in the clock. You're down by two or whatever. We can score. You give it your all to the very end. Now, I've been watching the sports things going on, everybody kneeling and doing all this stuff, right? protesting the national anthem. I don't know how this is going to fix anything other than now it seems to be trendy and cool, whatever. But I've seen on the Giants, they're playing the Dodgers, and this one Giant pitcher, he's a relief pitcher. He didn't get down with the rest of the guys and kneel during the national anthem. He remained standing. I go, oh, man, what's wrong with him? He's not following the culture. What's the deal here? Then there's a guy on the Orlando Magic. I think his name is Isaac something. But anyway, they all got on the court, and they all knelt down during the national anthem. He remained standing. Something about these two guys. What is it? Both are Christians. Both declared, I only bow to my Lord Jesus Christ. And they got a lot of flack. You know what? We've got problems in our society. Let's fix it. But let's not denigrate the whole nation. It's like all this police backlash. There's a few bad cops. Very bad. They're going to be prosecuted for what they did to George Floyd. But you know, it was just a few months ago, February, March, all these police officers and all these emergency responders, fire as well as EMTs, doctors, nurses, you know, but police officers, they're all being held as heroes because they're on the front lines. We don't know what this COVID is all about, the way it spreads and how you can get infected, and yet all these folks are on the front lines dealing with society and trying to help people, answering the call, the 911s and all these things, helping people, all these situations going. We still got crime no matter what. And they're being held as heroes, and oh, how great. And this bad cop with these other cops didn't take care of business. They did what was totally, totally, totally wrong. Now, all police are bad. Do you see the fickleness? You got a healing, everything's great. Next thing you know, you're stoning you to death. Satan operates in mob rule and gets crowds going in the wrong direction. We need to settle down. We need to settle down. Get back to unity. Get back to our roots. Get back to one nation under God. All people are created equal. Amen. And we all need to have life, liberty, and the pursuit of happiness. This is what we need. But there are warring factions right now against that. Against Christians, against conservatives, against constitutionalists, against the Judeo-Christian foundation of this nation, which we've been blessed for so many years. Every nation has multitudes of mistakes and issues, but it's all got to be kept in context. And we've been growing out of all this stuff. We have a lot of changes ahead. But the main way to get through this is through Jesus Christ. Love the Lord your God with all your heart, with all your mind, with all your soul, with all your strength. And love your neighbor as yourself. Do unto others as you'd like them to do unto you. The golden rule. That's how we're going to make it. Not by burning down cities, not by rioting, not attacking police officers, not trying to burn down a courthouse, not burning Bibles. And that's the way of socialism. It's the way of communism. And we're not a communist nation. Lord, help us. Amen.

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Mahalo for joining us on A Chosen Generation. 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

0: Greetings and aloha. 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Reach is open to boys and girls ages 9 and 17 and the registration fee is only $125. During the 3-day clinic, participants will learn the fundamentals of basketball such as passing, dribbling, and shooting, as well as competing in many games, so Reach is for everyone. But the purpose of Reach is mentoring and sharing about spiritual life skills such as character and respect, and to know Jesus Christ in a personal way, eternal life. If you would like more information about Reach, you can call 808-678-3994 or visit the Calvary Chapel Pearl Harbor website and click on the events link to register online. Mahalo, and I look forward to seeing you this summer on the court at Reach.
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2: Traffic's looking great and there are no new incidents. The last accident was on the Moanalua Freeway townbound after Kaiser. It's been moved and traffic on the Moanalua is now back to normal. The freeways from the west side look good all the way in. The driving time from the H1, H2 merge to the Poly downtown, only 11 minutes by taking the Moanalua, 13 if you take the H1. Traffic's light from east to Oahu and from the windward side on the Poly, the Likelike, and the H3.
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4: 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But enough about us. 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
5: The divine battle. We are in a divine battle that is going on. The battle that you and I are going on, or we are in, is not just a battle that's taking place overseas or an internal battle that is taking place within our country. But what we're talking about also is a spiritual battle that we are waging. The Bible tells us, and you know this, that we do not war against flesh and blood, but we are warring against principalities and powers and demonic forces in high places that are actually controlling a lot of things that are going on here on planet Earth. When we realized that when we got together over 100 pastors on the Big Island on the Day of Atonement, that different pastors and leaders from all over the state were getting together, and we were praying. We had unity like we've never had unity before. And maybe in the last 20 years we haven't had this type of unity. But when we came together and we prayed on the Day of Atonement, also known as Yom Kippur, when we came together and prayed at 3 p.m., and I was on the Mauna, at Mauna Kea, on the Mauna, at the base of Mauna Kea, where we were praying. What did we do? We repented for the sins of the nation. We repented for our own sins. We got on our knees like Nehemiah did, and Nehemiah wasn't involved in those practices, but yet still in Persia, in modern day Iran, he still prayed and asked the Lord to forgive us of our sins. And the Bible tells us that if my people who are called by my name will humble themselves and pray and seek my face and turn from their wicked ways, then I will hear from heaven, I will come down, and I will heal their land. And that's what we did that day. We humbled ourselves in unity and we prayed. And you know what happened that day? I wish I had the pictures for you. If you got the pictures, Kayla, put them together real quick. I know you're stressing up out there, but this is what we saw at 7 p.m. at the exact moment of what we would call sundown, or the sundown, because we're exactly 12 hours difference from Israel, that on sundown, that there was a comet that shot across the sky over the Hawaiian Islands at exactly, there it is! Kayla, you're amazing! Give that girl a raise! That comet went over Waikiki. That comet went over the North Shore exactly at sundown. And someone sent a text message quoting the book of Revelation. And I saw Satan fall from the sky. You know, not to us, but unto the Lord be the glory for what we experienced that day. We did not know that a comet was coming. We did not know that a comet had already been planned that evening by God. You know, we didn't even know that it already showed up on different astrological forecast or astronomy forecast, forecast. We did not know that there was a comet that was already set to come during that day, but that's what happened that day. And I can't say anything else but how when you are in a fight, how you need to be unified. You have to have unity from the top to the bottom. You have to have unity in your family. You have to have unity in your in your job. I'm telling you what, there's nothing like unity. When I started the church over in 2001, and we came over here to the Waikele Elementary School, not the beautiful Waikele

0: the shopping center, but the Waikele Elementary School, which is a beautiful school, but there was no air conditioning. It would have gone next level if they had AC. But I don't think the Lord wanted us to have AC, because if we had AC, we might have stayed longer. Come on, it might be a little bit too comfortable for us. And so when we were back then, I remember somebody gave me a book. His name is Derek Grubb. He was my former manager at American Airlines. And he said, I got a book for you. I said, okay. So he gives me this book. Now, I'm a big John Maxwell fan. I don't know about you. Anybody read John Maxwell books? Watch John Maxwell on YouTube? Watch Mike Kai on YouTube? No, I'm just kidding. And John Maxwell? If you don't know John Maxwell is the number one author when it comes to leadership. So if you want to know how to be a better leader, get a John Maxwell book. And John Maxwell, so if you want a promotion at your job, start reading John Maxwell. Come on. And John Maxwell said in his book, this is what he said. The book was called Partners in Prayer. Now, if you know John Maxwell, he's writing the 21 irrefutable laws of leadership. He's writing the 22 laws of that are indispensable. He's writing all these different incredible leadership books. And all of a sudden, he comes out with a book called Partners in Prayer. My friend gives you the book, and I'm like, partners in prayer. What are you trying to tell me? Like, be my partner in prayer. Never mind, just kidding. Anyway, I get plenty. Anyway, moving right along. Anyway, that didn't land so well. Anyway, he gave me this book called Partners in Prayer. And I began to read the book, and you know what it said? It meant, the opening statement was, that the number one reason why businesses, organizations, military groups, or whatever, succeed, the number one reason they do is because they have unity. Think about that for a moment. And he says the number one reason why businesses, churches, military groups, organizations, nonprofit organizations, everything that you can think of, and even families do not succeed, the number one reason is disunity. And if there's anything that you and I might be battling and we don't realize it's really that kind of a battle, we don't think it's a spiritual battle, it's the battle for unity. Today I want to teach from a passage of scripture in Psalm 133. And this passage of scripture says, behold, now the context here is David is writing this psalm, and people would go up to Jerusalem because you had to walk to Jerusalem to get there. It was higher than the average place in Israel, and you'd have to walk up to Jerusalem. And so they would sing these different psalms, like songs, and it was like, you know, they'd sing these songs when they'd go up to Jerusalem as a family, and they were called the Psalms of Ascent as they began to ascend Mount Zion, which is called Jerusalem. And while they would go up there, they would sing these certain psalms. And one of them is Psalm 133, written by the great David, King David, the psalmist, shepherd boy that would become king. And it says, behold, behold how good, Psalm 133, I'm reading from the ESV, behold how good and pleasant it is. Everybody say good and pleasant. How good and pleasant it is. When brothers, not just brothers, when families, when churches, when ministries, come on, when everything dwell in unity. What is it like? It is like the precious oil on the head running down on the beard of Aaron, the beard of Aaron. Who's Aaron? Aaron is Moses' brother. We're like, who's Aaron? Okay, Aaron is Moses' brother, okay? The guy that helped Moses. Anyway, running down the collar of his robes, and it is like, another like, it is like the dew of Hermon, Mount Hermon, which is in Lebanon, right at the Israel border. It is like Hermon, which falls on the mountains of Zion, for there the Lord has commanded the blessing and life forevermore. Today, my message is called The Good Fight for Unity. The Good Fight for unity. Come on, somebody say fight. Somebody say unity. You know you gotta fight for unity. You gotta fight for unity. Unity just doesn't just happen. That doesn't just happen. God doesn't all of a sudden drop pixie dust on my family or on yours. There's things that are coming into your life and things that try to make it its way into the ministry, that try to pull away the unity that you have. Like you might have a disunity situation between a husband and a wife, or a disagreement on how to raise the kids. You might have disunity in your business. You might be wondering how come you can't get ahead. You might be wondering that you have been given a position position, although people are not listening to you because they're not respecting positional leadership. What they're respecting, if you get it and if you can earn it, is their unity. And when we look at everything from the church all the way down to business, it is good and it is pleasant when we dwell together in unity. I tell you right now, we wouldn't be where we are if we didn't fight for unity. What we have in our country right now is major disunity. And a lot of it is designed that way. It's designed to separate all of us based upon sexual preference, based upon gender and color and all of that. It's designed to separate us. But the most unseparated place that we are going to find on planet Earth is in this church or in churches in Jesus' name. Somebody say amen. So when I look at this and I think about, oh my gosh, why is this so important? Because I know what disunity looks like. I know what spiritual resistance is like. I know what it's like to think that you're heading one direction, but you're actually not because somebody ain't going to go along with it. So I don't know about you, but has anybody ever paddled canoe? Maybe one time, or you've been a canoe paddler. You're an OC1. Come on, somebody. You're a solo person. Or maybe you are in a six-man. Anybody ever done it? Raise your hand. Come on, no shame in that game. That's awesome. Right on. You get that cobra, like that cobra. You know, and anyway, when you pull the paddle. Anyway, I used to paddle canoe back in the day, maybe about, when I was a lot younger. And you know what? The thing about paddling canoe, if you put the picture of the canoe paddling up there, that is incredible. They talk about how crew, everybody say crew. Crew, you know, when you got crew, you know, you got that Ivy League sport. You know, those guys, their back is facing the ocean. You got one guy with the megaphone and on a clear lake, just like a clear lake. You know what I call that? I call that weak. But this, you are battling currents. Come on. You are battling waves. You've got wind coming against you. And then you put six men in a canoe. And I'm telling you, when they are at the same cadence, at the same rhythm, in the same direction, with the same heart, they end up gliding over that water. And that's what it feels like, how good and pleasant it is. Have you ever been in an organization? Have you ever been a part of anything that was good and pleasant? Have you noticed that there was unity, that people had the same heart going in the same direction? You don't have one guy going, I'm gonna paddle this way, and another guy going, I'm gonna paddle this way. I'm gonna back us up. You know what I'm talking about? There's no way. You know what you call that? You're gonna hully flip the canoe. And then you're gonna have to right the canoe, and then you're gonna have to bail water out of the canoe. Because why? Because people were not perfectly aligned in unity and heart. And that's what happens when you hooli. When I think about this for a moment, I think about God. I think about the church. I think about how good and pleasant it can be when we dwell together in unity. But unity, as I said earlier, doesn't just happen. When you fight the good fight, when you are fighting for unity for your family, when you're fighting for an evening where nobody's got their phone on the table, when you're fighting for a night where everybody can, when you get practice, when you get band practice, when are we going to all sit down? When are we going to go to, when are we, and it's that mom and that dad that's fighting for meal times with their family. It's that father or that mother that's just trying to get some one-on-one time as a single mom or a single dad with their kid. They are fighting for unity. And you know what? Unity is so important because when you realize that your family's got unity, like me and Lisa, when we are unified, oh my gosh, like we can get that done. But there are times when there's, you know, disunity once in a while. I got to talk to her. No, just kidding. Every once in a while, babe, can we talk? More like it's both ways. Anyway, and when there isn't unity, I know that we're not in sync. I know when we're not in the zone. Can I get the picture back up of that canoe? The canoe, when you are in the canoe, each person has a different role. The person in the front row seat, he sets the pace, the cadence, on how fast we're going. The person in number two, he's calling out the signals. Huh, huh, ho, when we switch it over to the other side. The people in seat three, four, and five, that's the power positions. That's where you put your biggest guys. That's your biggest guys. Not the heaviest guys, but the biggest guys. The heaviest guys, you're going to be like a low-rider Cadillac. You know what I'm talking about? Low-rider Cadillac. But you want your power guys in seat three, four, and five. And the last guy in seat six, He's a steersman. He's poking the paddle. He's poking it. And when all six positions, although they have different roles, not like crew, they all got the same role. They're on a flat lake. Anybody can do it. No, it's not easy. It's not easy. It's not easy. It's not easy. But this is more challenging. That's life. Currents coming against you. You feel it. Winds in your face. Waves coming contrary to the direction that you're going. That's life. And life is turbulent. And when you're going through life that is turbulent, you have to be together. You have to be together and inspire. We have to all be in the same boat, paddling in the same direction, with the same cadence, with the same heart, going with the same goal in mind. That's where we have to be. So when he says, David writes, how good and pleasant it is when we've got unity. I love it when I've got unity in my family. I love it when I got unity on my team. I love it when we've got unity. You know, some of the greatest sports teams, they for a season, they got the unity. For the unity. One of my favorite sports teams of all time just happens to be the All Blacks. Like, I'm not into rugby, but I've seen rugby. I know, and I love it. It's not because they do the haka. It's not because of that. I love the All Blacks because the All Blacks are of one mind. When you put together sports teams, come on, you know that. You got egos all over the place. Throw me the ball, right? Give me my shot. I'm not getting any looks, all of that. But when you play with the All Blacks, they crush that from the very, very beginning. I don't have a picture of the All Blacks. We'll have it for the next service. But here it is. Here's what I want to say. Unity is absolutely critical. You know the enemy wants to stop unity? If there's anything that he can do to stop unity, like if you've got a sports team, like you got kids who are in sports. Come on, anybody got kids in sports? You got kids in sports, kids in sports. You know how important, not just what happens on the field, it's what happens between the parents. It's what happens between the parents. Yeah, it's worse. Somebody, come on. Somebody say amen. It's worse with the parents sometimes, not all the time. And what happens is you got to bring unity amongst the parents and unity amongst the team. Because here's what I want you to understand. What they're hearing is how they will act out. So the question I want to ask you today, who is in your ear? Because whoever is in your ear, who's ever whispering things in your head, who's ever dropping innuendos, who is ever throwing out the question, you got to be careful of what voices you are listening to, because they can often contribute to the disunity of what God is trying to do in your life. Come on, I'm going to preach to this side. They're a little bit quiet. Let me come to this side. Are you know what I'm talking about? That sometimes there's somebody in your ear. There's somebody that is whispering. There's somebody that is saying something to you that can often be the person that is often making you go, I never thought about that. And then you start looking at that. And it never was there until that thing was dropped. Can I get an amen? You got to be careful of the voices that are in your ear. Because you're already contending with the voices in your head. You're already battling with that, right? You already got to, I'm already trying to process what God is trying to say. I'm trying to push out the negative thoughts. I'm trying to have more faith. I'm trying to get the peace of God that surpasses all understanding, guards my heart and my mind. And if you're taking notes today, one of the most important things that David wrote is when we fight the good fight, then here's number one, then unity wins out every time. Unity will win out every time. When unity wins out, people want to be a part of it. Whether it's work, I said a team, I said family. Unity is very attractive. It's very attractive. And I agree. I want to be a part of something that is totally unified. Like, I can tell you this. I've been around a little bit, and I know that when a church doesn't have unity, and people are arguing, and they're gossiping, and they've got this faction, they got this group, and they got that connect group that is talking about this person, or even this ministry, or this leader, I know, can you believe it? Who would talk about me? Like, who? No, I'm just kidding. When you realize that, all of these different things, you know that winity bobbity boo, when unity wins out, it's good and pleasant versus bad and a turnoff. You guys want to hear something funny? Kind of funny. And I was a little bit younger, And I remember I got invited to this one part of Australia, the opposite side called Perth. And I went to Perth, Australia, and I was so nervous. I'm preaching for the first time. My book just came out, The Pound for Pound Principle. And I remember going over there, and you know what? I could tell that there was disunity, because just by talking, I stayed at the pastor's house. So we met, we ate, and I deduced that there were about three or four people that were making life very, very difficult for him. And so, you know, I'm just listening to him. So I walk into the building the first time. I'm nervous. I'm going to share a leadership session that I'm going to preach later on the weekend. And I walk in, like, already, like, I just want you to know that I'm nervous every time I come up to the stage, even in my own church. Like, I'm nervous. Just, oh, God, I need you. This has to be good. Oh, Holy Spirit, without you, I'm going to look like a donkey. You know what I'm talking about? I need you so bad. And I, same way that I was, but it's better, but I'm still like this at the age of 48. No, no, sorry, 55, 56. Never mind, we'll stop right there. So I don't know about you, but okay. So I don't feel my age, but anyway, moving right along. And I remember walking in, I'm in my mid-30s, and I walk into this building, and I walk in, and I'm not ready for the Aussie humor, okay? I'm not ready for the Aussie humor. The Aussie humor is they will take shots at you, poke fun at you. They mean well, but I'm a little sensitive, okay? So I'm walking in, I got my binder, I got my Bible, and I'm walking in, hallelujah, oh God, thank you so much for the opportunity. And this guy meets me at the door, hey, you're the guest speaker, Mike. Yeah, you're the guest speaker. And I said, yeah, I am, I am. He goes, well, you better be good, mate, or we're going to walk out. I was like, in my mind, like, get thee behind me, Satan. Who is this guy? And I'm texting my intercessors. Oh, I just encountered a demonic spirit at the door. Oh, bro, I need prayer. I need prayer big time. Okay, I'm all nervous now. He threw me off my game. Threw me off my game. Oh, I kind of, anyway, like for real, threw me off. And then, so all of a sudden, we calm down. I'm in the bathroom. I come out. I'm ready to speak, and my friend Ashley invites me. Ashley is a man. Okay, that's a common name in Australia. Ashley, and Great Britain, apparently. Ashley. So Ashley invites me, welcomes Mike Kai from Hawaii. Would you welcome to the stage? And I'm like, eh. I get up. And then when I begin to preach, I'm speaking. I'm just doing the best that I can. And I'm nervous. And there is brother in seat like 3B, 3C sitting over there. And I'm trying not to send him darts. You know what I'm talking about? That wouldn't be right. That would not be godly. So I'm not going to. And then all of a sudden, I'm done. I get off. I'm totally intimidated, totally sweating, totally insecure. And brother, and then we open up for Q&A. So the guy going around, nobody raising the hand, and brother raises his hand. So what am I going to do with that, right? So I tell him, all right, what's your question? You know, I was wondering, he starts coughing, hacking. No, no, no, no, no worry, I'm okay. He starts hacking like crazy. He cannot speak. He starts choking. And I go, boom, that's what you get in the name of Jesus. Anyway, I don't think I would handle things like that today. Anyway, moving right along. Good and pleasant versus bad and a turnoff. You know, you can walk into a room, and sometimes if you are spiritually, like, attuned because you've been reading your Bible and you're spending time with, you know, with the Lord, not because, like, oh, I'm just this next level person. No, no, more than that, that you're actually spending time with the Lord, you're actually reading your Bible, and sometimes you walk in and you go, something's different. But you don't say nothing because you can tell. Because here's what happens is, number one, you can automatically tell what is good and pleasant, but then you can eventually detect what is not good, and it is a turnoff. This is spiritual warfare, everybody. This is spiritual warfare, and this is why this is a good fight. The second thing that we understand about when we fight the good fight, number two, is we know how it feels. What does it feel like? David says, it feels like the oil of Aaron coming down his head, coming down his collar, his beard. What's the oil? Okay, the oil, we know it as the anointing. It's the anointing of God. But how do you get the oil? The oil goes through three different phases of pressing. If you've ever seen an olive oil press, basically they take the olives from the olive groves and they pit it out, and then they put the olives, and then there's an olive press, and the press is being pulled in a circle by a huge stone weighing about 500 pounds or sometimes more. And it's going around in a circle. And what it does is the oxen pulls or pushes the stone. So it begins to crush on a rounder stone or a rounder base of tiles and begins to crush the olive, and then you get the olive oil. But then they will crush it, not just the first time, they will crush it a second time. And the second time, the first time, is you get the olive oil for your food. Like, oh, do you have any balsamic vinegar to go with this? Yeah, olives, isn't this called the Olive Garden? Just, you know, and then I want to dip my bread in the olive oil and the balsamic. I like it mixed up like that. Okay, all right, good. Boom, that's the first press. You know what the second press is when they go through it one more time? The second press is how you get your soap. It's how you get your oil for your lamp. That's the second press. But you know the third press is when you press it one more time. You get all that you can get out of it. And that last press is the best oil. And that is the oil that is used to anoint kings and priests and prophets. And Aaron is saying, this oil, this olives went through a process that is good and pleasant, but it was crushed in the beginning. It had to be crushed, not one time, not two times, but it had to be crushed a third time. And some of us in this room, you've been through a third crushing, and God is bringing forth the best oil of your life and anointing than ever before. And David is saying, how good and pleasant it is. This is what it's like. It's like the anointing oil that is used on the priests, the third press. It costs something. It was expensive. And this oil, this is the best oil that is flowing from the top of his head, down his face, all over his beard, all over his ephod with the 12 stones that represent the 12 tribes of Israel. And we've got unity when the oil is flowing. The second thing that he says it's like is it is like the dew from Hermon. Looks like Hermon, but it's Hermon. Hermon is a mountain just above Israel on the southern border between Israel and the northern border of Israel and Lebanon. And right there, in that territory where war is going on right now, is a mountain called Hermon. At Hermon, in the Gospels, it tells us that there was a mountain that Jesus took three of his disciples up with him. And while they were there on that mountain, those three disciples fell asleep because of the altitude. They had altitude sickness, so they were drowsy. They were sleepy, and they fell asleep, and it was cold. And here's Jesus. When they wake up, they can't believe it, that Jesus is talking, conferring, that God has brought them to encourage him. He's brought Moses and he's brought Elijah. He's brought the law, he's brought the prophets, and Jesus is the perfect fulfillment of both. And while he is there, the glory cloud, the cloud of God, the Shekinah glory that was in the temple of Israel that led the people by day or that led the fire, pillar of fire by night, shows up. And while he is there, Peter looks up and he says, Master, Rabbi. He actually says, Rabbi. He calls Jesus Rabbi. He dumbs down Jesus' status to rabbinical status in front of Moses and Elijah. And he says, Rabbi, let's stay here. Let's stay here. I'll build three tents. It is on that mountain called Mount of Transfiguration.
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3: The trip into town is still light from all directions, and if you are making your usual morning commute, you should make really good time. From the east, it's clear all the way to downtown from Hawaii Kai. The three windward highways are good from Kailua and Kaneohe. The west side freeway traffic looks like weekend traffic. The freeways are at the speed limit all the way in. There are no jams or backups at either the H1-H2 merge or at the Middle Street merge.
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10: From the Ma'alama Media News Center, I'm Chaz Ontai. Police say a Hawaii Island triple homicide suspect is in custody. After a two-day manhunt, Jacob Daniel Baker of Pahoa was arrested on Thursday afternoon in the Kaimu Kalapana area. Police say he was found in a small cave near the third victim's property. Baker was wanted in connection with the deaths of three men in the Puna area. Hawaii visitor spending is up even as April arrivals dip slightly. State officials say visitors spent $1.77 billion in April. That was up 4.8% from the same month last year. The state recorded about 829,000 visitors. That's down about 0.5% from April of 2025. Officials say visitors spent more per day, even though the average stay was shorter. This news report is brought to you by Timothy's Sandwich Shop. Hey, couple late. Timothy's is open 7 days a week, 9 a.m. to 8 p.m. Looking at mostly sunny skies with breezy conditions and some showers, highs in the low 80s.
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13: You need to tell them. You find them beautiful. You need to tell them you appreciated the meal. You love what they're doing with the house. You see them being such a great mother to your children or whatever it is. You know, you need to be building one another up. Far too often in marriage, we tear

0: Well, we're glad you're joining us today here on A New Beginning. We've got a special program planned for today. Pastor Greg and I are here in the studio. And Pastor Greg, we want to talk today about relationships. It's all based on a brand new book of yours called Am I Doing This Right? It's the subtitle is God's Design for Relationships That Last. And that's an important topic for many people, isn't it?
1: It really is, Dave. And I came from a broken home. So I saw how not to do it for the first, 21 years of my life. My mother was married and divorced 7 times, and these were very messy relationships, if you even want to call them that. A lot of fighting, a lot of drinking, a lot of chaos. So I knew as a kid, I don't want that for me. I'm going to find the right girl, and I want a marriage that will last a lifetime. And I found that right girl, and her name is Kathy. And we've been married for 52 years now. We built our marriage on a biblical foundation. And you know, when you go back to the book of Genesis, we know that, of course, God created Adam, placed him in the garden, just a paradise. And his job was sort of tending the garden and coming up with names for all the animals. But Adam was lonely, but because woman didn't exist yet, he didn't know what was missing. And the Lord actually says, it's not good for man to be alone. After the Lord had created all the things around us and said, it is good, it is good. He looks at the loneliness of Adam and says, it's not good. It's not good for man to be alone. And so as Adam was sleeping, the Lord created from his rib woman because she was taken out of man. Jesus, commenting on this, said, for this cause shall a man leave his father and mother and be joined to his wife, and the two shall become one flesh. So there's two operative words in marriage that need to always be in play. And those operative words are leave and cleave. First, there's leave. So when you get married, you change your other relationships. You're still a son to your parents. You're still a brother or a sister to your siblings. But now you're starting a new family, and now this new family, when you're married, takes precedence over everything else. So you're leaving other relationships, and then you're cleaving. The word cleave means to cling together, to hold on to each other. Have you ever messed around with super glue? When I was a kid, I used to like to build models, and I never was very good at it. And then super glue came along, and I was very excited because supposedly it would be a better way to get my models to hold together than the glue I was using up to that point. But I remember reading on the back of the little tube, don't get it on your skin. Well, I got it on my skin. I got some super glue on my index finger and my thumb, and they were stuck together. So I was basically giving the okay sign for the next week. Maybe not a week, but, it's like... But the idea of being glued together isn't being stuck. It's holding on to each other for dear life. Sometimes in marriage relationships, they haven't taken the first step of leaving. Maybe the husband is still mama's boy, or the girl gets upset. I'm going home to mother right now. And you need to build this new relationship. You can have friendships outside of your marriage, but your best friend needs to be your spouse. And you need to give that priority. So leaving and, of course, cleaving. So Dave and I are going to talk about this a little bit in short little vignettes. And this is from a talk we did recently about this new book called Am I Doing This Right? That we'll make available to you. But the point of this is we wanted to share some of these principles from the book and from marriage in general, and I think will be helpful to you.
0: All right. Well, we begin these special insights as Pastor Greg comments on why his own marriage has gone the distance.
1: We just spend a lot of time together, Dave. Every morning, obviously, we have coffee, we have breakfast together. But then as we're out and about doing what we do, we're in constant communication. We have dinner together every night. But, I like to just be with my wife. She is my most valued counselor. She always has an interesting perspective on things. And so I think it's just, really, what is marriage all about in the very beginning? God said it's not good that man should be alone. And so the Lord brought woman to him. So it's really about companionship. first and foremost. Yes, there's love, and yes, there's sex, and yes, there's children, and all the beautiful things that come as a part of that marriage. But the thing that really is at the very basis of it is friendship. And friends love each other, and friends like to be around each other.
2: Pastor Greg addresses why so often "I do" becomes "I'm done."
1: You know, Dave, I heard a stat the other day that said that the more you spend on your wedding, the higher the chances are that your marriage could end up in divorce. I think that sometimes people think more about the wedding than they do the marriage, or they put more attention on their house than they do on their home. You know, when Kathy and I got married back in the early 70s, it was a classic hippie wedding. I'm still embarrassed by the horrible tuxedo that I chose to wear, though Kathy was a vision of beauty wearing the same bridal dress her mother wore when she was married. Huh. We didn't spend much on the wedding. I think the whole wedding cost, I don't know, $80 or so. But 52 years later, our marriage is strong and vibrant, and I love my wife more today than I did on the day that I married her. But it's because we built our marriage on Christ, and we built our marriage on biblical principles.
2: Being senior pastor of a large church, Pastor Greg has officiated at many, many weddings over the years.
1: I can think of some crazy things that happened during wedding ceremonies. I remember one where the bride literally fainted in front of me. I was going over the vows, and I saw her eyes sort of roll back a little bit, and she literally fell, and I dropped down to one knee and caught her, being the heroic pastor that I am, and slowly lowered her to the ground. And then her family rushed up with smelling salts. Who carries smelling salts around? They said, "Oh, she faints all the time." Well, someone should have told me that. So anyway, we finished this ceremony with bride and groom sitting in metal folding chairs.
3: Oh,
1: so,
3: man.
1: You know, you just never forget something like that. But yeah. But I think that, you know, no matter how your marriage ceremony went, really, it's choices that you make every day that makes a strong marriage. You know, it's how you treat each other. It's if you follow what the scripture says, and it's something you do constantly. One definition I heard of the Christian life is it's long obedience in the same direction. I think the same is true of marriage. It's just doing the same things over and over again. Loving your wife as Christ loves the church. Respecting your husband. Making sure you're putting the needs of your mate above your own. The Bible says, husbands, love your wives. And it also says, wives, see that you respect your husbands. Let's just think about that for a moment. Women need love and men need respect. That's not to say that women don't need respect and men don't need love. But it is to say the Bible specifically tells us as husbands to love our wives. You need to express your love to your wife. You need to verbalize your love to your wife. They need to be told you love them. They need to be told you find them beautiful. They need that affection. Men, they need respect. Sometimes women will undermine the man, tell him all the things he's doing wrong, tell him the things he isn't getting right. You need to just stop periodically and say to your husband, "You're such a good provider. You're such a great husband. I love you so much."
2: You're listening to a special edition of A New Beginning. Pastor Greg Laurie is commenting on relationships today as we celebrate the release of his new book, Am I Doing This Right? More on that in a moment.
1: I feel like I've been married to 7 different women, ironically, all with the same name, Kathy. Funny thing, they even spell their name the same way, C-A-T-H-E. You know, you can spell Kathy a lot of ways. And so Kathy has changed over the years, and so has Greg. And so you have marriage is, it's constant adaptation. You know, you're growing together, you're maturing, you're learning. And I think the main thing is that you both have each other's back, that you both are there to help your spouse to be the best version of them that they can be. And so that means constant communication. You know, I read that most marriages fall apart and end up in divorce because of deficient communication. So you got to constantly talk about it. And if this is happening in the home and the husband isn't around enough, wife has to talk to him and he needs to flex. He needs to have his priorities in order. Yes, he needs to have a career. Yes, he needs to provide for his family. But there are times when they could maybe spend more time intentionally with the family. And I would add this, when you're with your family, be with your family. In other words, put that phone away and look each other in the eye and talk together and go outside together and take walks and enjoy meals and be together and work on that. You know, if you neglect a marriage, it will begin to get weaker. It's sort of like going to the gym. You go to the gym to build your muscle, to strengthen yourself. If you neglect these things, your muscles will begin to atrophy. The same could be said of marriage. You have to constantly be working at it to keep it strong and to even make it stronger. If you go into neutral, you're going to end up going downhill pretty fast. And so work at your marriage, communicate with your spouse, and if you need some counseling, go visit with your pastor at your church and let them help you sort through these things. Sometimes that can be very helpful. But keep moving forward. Never rest on your laurel.
2: We decided to do a little lightning round. Fast-paced questions and answers about marriage relationships. All right, first question.
1: Yes.
2: Married couples, joint bank accounts or separate bank accounts?
1: Oh, joint bank accounts. You need to know what's going on there.
2: Okay. All right, husband and wife in the car together. Who drives?
1: Well, I think the guy should drive. Now, I do see women driving their husbands around, and I'll be honest, I think a little less of that husband. But however, when I see how badly some husbands drive, maybe it's a good thing the wife is driving. But general answer, let the guy drive the car so the wife can criticize him the whole time.
2: Okay.
1: It gives her something to do so the trip won't be boring.
2: Send your cards and letters to Greg Laurie.
1: I told you. I'd say something weird.
2: Okay, next question. Who picks when you go to dinner?
1: Well, the guy thinks he picks, but the woman really does. It'll be like, oh, Kathy, where do you want to go to dinner? Do you want to go to A, B, or C? And she'll say, well, you choose. I'll say, great, let's go to A. Then she'll go, I really wanted to go to B. Why didn't you just say that? I gave you a choice. Okay, oh, then we're going to be, yeah, we're going to be. That's where I want to go. So, guys, you may think you're choosing, but generally the wife will choose. Because if mama's not happy, ain't nobody happy.
2: That's right. Okay, here's a good one. Who holds the TV remote when you're watching TV?
1: Well, I try to. But Kathy will say, it's too loud. It's not loud enough. I don't want to watch this. And sometimes I'll say, just take the control and pick whatever you want. And then she'll choose her program and I'll go to sleep.
2: Okay, so favorite marriage-related scripture. What do you think your favorite marriage scripture would be?
1: Oh, boy. Many waters cannot quench love, neither can floods drown it. Now, that is not exclusively given to marriage, but it certainly applies because I think if your marriage is built on the right foundation, it will stand the test of time and actually it will get stronger. So where do you singles out there? Maybe you think you're in love with some guy or some girl, and maybe you are, and maybe it's puppy love, and you have to be careful because puppy love can often lead to a dog's life. So here's a real good test of if your love is love that will last a lifetime. It will stand the test of time. 1 Corinthians 13 says love is patient. So don't rush the relationship. You know, Kathy and I courted. You haven't heard that word for a while, have you? We courted for 3 years. And by the way, we broke up 3 times. It became an annual event. And these were big breakups. These were like, I never want to see you again. If you saw the movie Jesus Revolution, which is the story of the last great spiritual awakening in America, and it's also the story of Kathy and I. And one of the things we wanted to do in the film was be honest about our tumultuous relationship. And it shows us disagreeing and resolving those conflicts. So we got all of those breakups out of our system. And we got married, and now we've been married for 52 years, and we're going strong. So I put a bunch of this down in a brand new book that I've written called Am I Doing This Right? God's Design for Relationships That Last. I think this book can really help you. And we'll send it to you for your gift of any size. So thanks in advance for whatever you can send. And we're going to rush you your copy of this brand new book, Am I Doing This Right? God's Design for Relationships That Last.
2: Yeah, you can get it by calling 1-800-821-3300 or go online to harvest.org. Remember, the title is a question. Am I doing this right?
1: I'd say it's a good thing to ask. You know, you want to constantly be improving. You want to be the best husband you can be. You want to be the best wife you can be. You want to be the best parents that you can be. You want to be the best version of you. And that means you need to be constantly growing spiritually. And also asking your spouse probably that question, am I doing this right? Is there room for improvement? Of course, we might be apprehensive to ask that because we might not like what we hear, but it's important to communicate. But I would say this, it's important to tell your spouse when they maybe are falling short or when they're not doing something right. But it's also very important to tell your spouse when they are doing it right. And don't wait for them to ask you. Dole out some compliments. Be generous with them. And I know they come to your mind. You'll just think to yourself, wives, oh, look at my husband. He's so handy around the house. That's not me, by the way. I'm the most unhandy handyman who ever lived. If my wife sees me walk into the house with a hammer, she's alarmed because I'll try to fix something and I'll break it. But most guys are pretty good with the tools and getting things fixed, etc. You know, you see your husband doing that or just taking the trash out or coming home from a day of work after he's done all he can to provide for you. And you just say, honey, I just love you so much. I appreciate you so much. Thank you for all that you do. You know, compliments go a long ways. And I would say, especially with men, you'd be surprised. But ladies, you know, they need to be complimented. You need to tell them you find them beautiful. You need to tell them you appreciated the meal. You love what they're doing with the house. You see them being such a great mother to your children or whatever it is. You know, you need to be building one another up. Far too often in marriage, we tear each other down and we never build each other up. There are times to critique, but there are times to compliment. So balance it out. Maybe have a little ledger there. For every criticism, I'm going to offer a compliment. That would probably help a great deal.
2: We asked Pastor Greg, what's something someone can do today, right now, to help undergird their marriage?
1: I would say strike the word divorce from your vocabulary. Wedlock should be a padlock. And even if you are having disagreements, you can work through them. People will often dissolve marriages over so-called irreconcilable differences. Listen, Kathy, my wife, and I have had irreconcilable differences for 52 years. She's neat and I'm messy. She's sometimes late, I'm usually on time. And the list goes on. But you can work through these things. And I have done a lot of marriage counseling over the years, and I can think of some marriages that were hanging by a thread. And I pleaded with the people, stay together. You can get through this. And they divorced. And I've had people come to me afterwards who said, we wish we'd listened to what you said. We could have fixed this. We could have gotten through this. And so just go into it with the mindset that we're going to get this worked out. We're going to forgive where necessary. We're going to forget where necessary. And we're going to get this marriage on a strong footing. Maybe it hasn't been up to this point, but now it will be. But go into it planning for success, not for failure. Don't even utter the word divorce when you're having a disagreement or an argument. Again, wedlock should be a padlock.
2: Pastor Greg offered some good counsel for those who feel like their marriage has become more of a roommate relationship.
1: If you want to bring romance back into your marriage, do romantic things. Don't wait for the feeling or emotion of romance to hit you. Just do romantic things. I heard a story about a woman that wanted to divorce her husband. So she went to an attorney and she said, I don't want to just divorce him. I want him to be hurt. I want to destroy him. What do you suggest? He says, oh, okay, I've got an idea. For the next 6 months, I want you to smother your husband with affection. Tell him how much you love him, how valuable he is to you, how much you care about him. Just love him as much as you possibly can. And then when 6 months come, boom, you divorce him. He won't see it coming. He'll be devastated. She said, ooh, I like that. So 6 months passed and the attorney had not heard from her. And he calls her up. He says, hey, what's going on? I thought we're going to get this divorce going. She said, divorce? Are you kidding me? We're on our second honeymoon. In other words, you're going back and just doing the romantic things. And guess what? Your emotions catch up with it. So what did you used to do when you were courting your wife? Well, you would pick her up. You would open the door of the car for her. You would take her to her favorite restaurant. You would bring her a little gift. So you need to get back and do those romantic things again, and that will help your marriage. Just start with practical things and start immediately. I've identified a lot of these important biblical principles about how to have a successful marriage and even how to have a successful single life as you're preparing for marriage. 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
4: There are no accidents or stalls blocking traffic on any of the major roads. The Friday morning commute, very light, and you're going to make really good time. The driving time right now from Waikea Street in Kapolei to the Poly downtown, only 25 minutes. From California Avenue in Wahiawa, 28. From Haiku Road in Kaneohe, it's 20. From Oneawa Street in Kailua, 23. And from Lunalilo Home Road in Hawaii Kai to downtown, 17 minutes.
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3: 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The following message was recorded during one of our Sunday morning worship services. Let's listen in as Pastor Scott Custer shares God's word with us in the second part of a message entitled 38 Wonders Number 5F. God gives me access to his comfort.
4: I make no mistake, Jesus will return. He has promised so, but he has also said that no one will know the day and the hour. Now, I don't bring up camping to mock him. I don't bring him up to mock those who have believed in him. I bring up this fairly modern day example of this for two reasons. Number one, to give all of us in here, myself included, just a healthy dose of humility when it comes to matters of the end times. When it comes to talking about, hey, how do we interpret what the Bible says about what's going to happen before Christ's return and at his return? What's that going to look like? How's that going to go down? It's really difficult to understand what the Bible says about that. It's difficult to interpret some of those passages. So I'm not saying, therefore, we don't engage those passages, because we're actually going to engage one today. But I'm just saying we maybe need to hold our positions on end times related matters. Hold that thoughtfully and hold it humbly. All right? It's a complicated thing. In fact, the passage that we're going to read today is one of the most difficult texts, I think, in the whole New Testament. It's one where the great theologian Augustine in the 4th century said, "Frankly, I do not know what Paul means." I'm tempted to kind of say the same thing and move on. We're not going to, though. We're going to try and engage with this passage a little bit. But I just think some healthy humility when it comes to interpreting what Paul's saying is good for all of us. Secondly, I think the Harold Camping debacle sheds some light on what the Thessalonian Christians were probably going through, what they were facing. This is what Paul is addressing in 2 Thessalonians chapter 2. The people were listening to the Harold Camping of their day, and he had deceived them. He had distracted them. They were beginning to panic. They were being separated from the truth. Their faith was being shaken. And I mean, we have a modern day example. We can see how that might easily happen. Now put yourself in their shoes where they don't even have the full canon of the New Testament together yet. They just had Paul who was there and then instantly had to leave. Pretty tough situation for them to be in. They were not sure what to believe. So here's what Paul says to them. Here's his advice, I guess summed up, if you will, at the very beginning in verse 3. Let no one deceive you in any way. Hold your horses, people. Hold your horses. The day of the Lord is not at hand. Paul calls this message what it is: a deception. This is a distraction. This is a lie. This isn't from God. This isn't true. This is someone trying to deceive you. Guys, don't let yourselves be deceived. Don't let yourselves be deceived or distracted. You see, Satan, our spiritual enemy, his primary mission is to keep anyone from coming to Christ, from anyone from putting their faith in him and walking through this door. That's his primary goal. However, should he fail in that, if a person becomes a believer, he has a secondary goal, and that's to deceive and to distract. His backup plan is to cause confusion, to stir up doubt, to shake our faith. He wants to make us as miserable and inefficient as Christians as he can possibly be in the work God has called us to do. And we see this MO, we see this encounter with Satan at the very beginning in the Garden of Eden, right? When he comes to Eve, and what does he say to her? He says, "Did God really say that you can't eat the fruit in the garden?" See, Satan had a deceptive question that he planted in Eve that started to shake her faith. Wait, that's true. God did say, "I can't have this fruit." Why? She began to doubt what she knew was true about God, what she'd experienced. She allowed herself to be deceived and distracted by the serpent

0: and by this fruit. She didn't understand why she couldn't have it. Huh. Maybe I'm missing out on something. Yeah, maybe God doesn't have my best interest at heart. Maybe God's not even really good. Her shaken faith then led her to substitute her relationship with God with fruit. She sought comfort food and it failed her. And that's what sin is. When we are shaken in our faith, when we're deceived and distracted, we turn to all kinds of substitutes. We look to substitute God with something else. Substituting something else for God is called sin. And it's a result of the spiritual deception that we experience now from the fall. We are all prone, we are all susceptible to being spiritually deceived. Me as much as you, we are. So how does Paul deal with this? How does Paul address the spiritual deception and distraction that's shaking their faith? This lie that, hey, Jesus has already come back. Well, he does it by responding with God's truth. All right, I'm going to read now the whole thing, verses 13 through 14. It's a big chunk. It's a little complicated. Probably not going to understand everything. That's okay. No one does. But hang with me. And at the very end, I'll try to give a general overview of what Paul is saying here. All right, 2 Thessalonians chapter 2, verse 3. Let no one deceive you in any way, for that day will not come, the day of Christ, coming, returning, unless the rebellion comes first, and the man of lawlessness is revealed, the son of destruction, who opposes and exalts himself against every so-called God or object of worship, so that he takes his seat in the temple of God, proclaiming himself to be God. Do you not remember that when I was still with you, I told you these things? And you know what is restraining him now, so that he may be revealed in his time. For the mystery of lawlessness is already at work. Only he who now restrains it will do so until he is out of the way. And then the lawless one will be revealed, whom the Lord Jesus will kill with the breath of his mouth and bring to nothing by the appearance of his coming. The coming of the lawless one is by the activity of Satan, with all power and false signs and wonders, and with all wicked deception for those who are perishing, because they refuse to love the truth and so be saved. Therefore, God sends them a strong delusion, so that they may believe what is false, in order that all may be condemned who did not believe the truth, but had pleasure in unrighteousness. So that's one category of people, those who have rejected Jesus, those who have refused to acknowledge God's truth. And in contrast to them are the believers, those who have accepted Christ's message, who have believed the gospel that Jesus is the Son of God and the only way to God. Here's what Paul says to them in verse 13. But we ought always to give thanks to God for you, brothers beloved by the Lord, because God chose you as the first fruits to be saved through sanctification by the Spirit and belief in the truth. To this he called you through our gospel, so that you may obtain the glory of our Lord Jesus Christ. Now, in these verses, Paul is reminding the Thessalonians what has to happen before the day of the Lord comes, before the day of judgment. He says there are three things that are going to happen first. Number one, there's going to be a rebellion. Right? There's going to be a great rebellion of some kind before the day of judgment. Secondly, Paul says the man of lawlessness needs to be revealed. This is a man of immense power. This is someone who's going to rise up and declare himself to be God. He's going to try and take God's place. He's going to claim to have some mystical powers, probably have signs and wonders to accompany that. And he's going to fool a lot of people. And at the time that Paul is writing this, he's saying this man of lawlessness is being held back. He's being restrained. But eventually the restrainer will be moved and the man of lawlessness will be revealed. But his power is already starting to be made evident, even in the first century. Thirdly, he says, Jesus will kill this man. Whoever this is, he's not going to get away with it. Whoever he is, deceiving people, taking God's place, Jesus himself is going to take care of this guy. Paul says Jesus will not come back till these three things happen. If you cross-reference it, you could add some other things that Jesus says in Matthew 24. Now, we can only scratch the surface with the time that we have to understand 2 Thessalonians 2. Let me give you a brief overview. There's basically two camps of interpretation when it comes to these three things. The first camp sees all three of these things to still be in the future, even for us. That nothing has happened on this magnitude yet that Paul describes. This camp would say the man of lawlessness hasn't been revealed. Jesus hasn't killed him. There hasn't been this great rebellion and persecution. So it's still to come. One of the questions for that camp, though, is, okay, then why does Paul say he, a human being, is being restrained in the first century if he's not even going to be born and exist for at least 2,000 more years? So there's another camp that says, no, these things are still in the future from when Paul wrote in AD 50, but these things took place in the first century. They would say that in Israel, they would point to a great rebellion that happened from 66 to 70 AD. It's a great rebellion in Israel that rose up, tried to cast off Roman occupation. It did not go well. Kind of coincided with the Neronic persecution when Nero was persecuting, killing lots of Christians, including Paul, including Peter. So they would point to him as being the man of lawlessness. Some in this camp would say, no, the man of lawlessness is actually a particularly evil high priest in Jerusalem at this time. Either way, however they interpreted, they would say the man of lawlessness is somebody in the first century and that he is dead because Jesus killed him. Now, did Jesus kill him with his breath? Tough to say, that, right? I mean, we don't know. Now, if we had the time to go through this whole thing phrase by phrase and you kind of weighed these two options, you'd see that both of them have some pretty strong arguments in their favor, and both of them also leave you with some serious questions. Go, wait, but how do you make sense of this? How do you make sense of that? I'm not preaching this text this morning to try to convince you to adopt one or the other. I think both of these are possible, legitimate, God-honoring, faithful-to-the-text interpretations of what he's saying. Here's the main thing I want you to focus on. Paul sees that their faith is being shaken. They're being deceived. They're being distracted. And he responds with truth. Now, we might not know exactly how to interpret the truth that they needed, but that's okay. The main principle we want to pull out of 2 Thessalonians 2 this morning is he responds to spiritual deception by comforting them with God's truth. And Paul's not the only one to do this. We actually see that this is what Jesus said the Holy Spirit would do. Maybe you remember when Jesus is meeting with his disciples one last time. John, in the Gospel of John, talks about this a lot. And in John 14, verse 16, Jesus says, I'm going to leave, and I'm going to send you another comforter. The word might be translated helper or advocate, same word as the word comfort. He says, I'm going to send you another comforter, and he calls him the Spirit of Truth. Two chapters later, in John 16, he says, it is to your advantage that I go away. For if I do not go away, the Comforter will not come to you. But if I go, I will send him to you. When the Spirit of Truth comes, he will guide you into all truth. Do you see how Jesus is closely connecting comfort and truth? The God of comfort provides his comfort to us by sending the Spirit of Truth. Paul is taking the same approach with the Thessalonians. Hey, you guys, you're being shaken, you're being deceived. What you need is truth. I'm going to comfort you with God's truth. Paul, being led by the Holy Spirit, takes the same approach that the Holy Spirit takes with all of us. He comforts us with his truth. Paul says, hey, you guys believe the day of the Lord has come? Come on, guys, I told you this. You know the truth. Has a great rebellion happened? No. Has the man of lawlessness been revealed? No. Jesus killed this guy yet? No. Okay, then chill. Take a breath. It's okay. You haven't been left out. You haven't been left behind. Jesus' return is still in the future. The day of judgment isn't at hand. Guys, be comforted with this truth. So he says in verse 15, so then, brothers, stand firm and hold to the traditions that you were taught by us, either by our spoken word, when he was with them, or by our letter, referring to 1 Thessalonians. And by traditions, Paul doesn't mean, hey, hold on tightly to the man-made customs we gave you. He's talking about the teachings that he and the apostles are spreading. He's talking about the original message of Christianity. Hold on tight to what the apostles have taught you, to the very truth of God. Because again, they didn't have scripture yet fully canonized. And then I love this. Paul prays for them in verses 16 and 17. If you've tuned out for everything else, maybe just tune back in for this. Because I think this is also a prayer that, as a pastor, I have for us and for you. He says, "Now may our Lord Jesus Christ and God of our Father, who loved us and gave us eternal comfort and good hope through grace, comfort your hearts and establish them in every good work and word." So there is an eternal comfort of God's that we have access to by grace, by faith. When we walk through that door of Christ, there's an eternal comfort that we gain access to. This comfort can't be changed. This comfort is everlasting. It's eternal. It will never be taken away. So how does God provide us with this comfort? By causing us to stand firm and hold to his truth. By standing firm in God's word and holding tightly to the truth that he has revealed to us. Paul's saying, when your faith is shaken by deception or distraction, be comforted with the truth of God. The truth of God's word. See, God's word is the comfort food for our souls. It's what our souls need and desire. While physical comfort food is usually not good for you, spiritual comfort food of God's word is exactly what your soul needs. This is the everlasting nourishment, the word of God, that we feast on to keep ourselves from being deceived and distracted and shaken in our faith. We need the truth of God. When we're shaken, we don't get comfort at the end of a fork. We can get it in God's word. Comfort food might be a distraction. The word of God, his truth, gives us direction, God's comfort. It also gets us off the couch. It gets us into the battle. God's comfort doesn't just come to us and be like, just sit there, you don't need to do anything. It doesn't produce laziness or lethargy in us. No, Paul says he's going to comfort your hearts so that you will be established, which just means strengthened in every good word and work. That phrase means in everything you do or say. It's kind of a common phrase in Greek. It's going to establish you. It's going to strengthen you for everything you say and do if you hold firm and allow your heart to be comforted by the truth of God. God's truth empowers us and comforts us. God's truth brings comfort and it brings strength. It's kind of like this Peanuts comic strip. For those of you who like Peanuts, my parents had books of these, so I read them growing up. Lucy says, "Boy, look at it rain. What if it floods the whole world?" Linus says, "Oh, it will never do that. In the 9th chapter of Genesis, God promised Noah that would never happen again. And the sign of the promise is the rainbow." Lucy, "Whew, you've taken a great load off my mind." Linus, "Sound theology has a way of doing that." God's truth brings comfort. It can take a great load off our mind, like Lucy, when we turn to the truth of God. The Thessalonians needed to be reminded of God's truth regarding the return of Christ. They were doubting, they were being shaken, they were being deceived and distracted regarding Jesus' return. So Paul comforts them with the truth, going, "Guys, it hasn't happened yet. Here's the truth. Remember, these three things are going to happen first." But what about you? What about me? Maybe you're not here this morning wondering whether Jesus has actually returned and you've missed the boat. Maybe that's not the deception, the distraction that you're dealing with. But where do you need comfort this morning? What's going on in your heart? What deception or distraction is attacking your faith this morning? See, because Satan is going to attack each of us with custom-made lies. What he whispers in your ear is different from what he whispers in mine. So I want you to think for a minute. I'm going to invite Bill up to actually play a little bit of music and just give you about 60 seconds to think. God, what is it I am hearing? What lie is playing in your head? And what's the accompanying truth? What's the lie that you hear right now? Is it that God doesn't love you? Maybe the lie you're hearing is that God's mad at you. Or maybe that God could never forgive you. Or maybe it's that you can't win. Maybe you're hearing a lie that you're too weak. Or maybe you're hearing a lie that you're not enough. In Christ, none of those things are true. Maybe you are believing that God's not coming back for you. That's not true. But I want to give you a moment. I want you to think about a lie, a deception, a distraction that is in your heart and mind. And then we'll come back and do something with that lie in just a minute. Now let's take that lie, that thing you're hearing, and let's deal with it the way that Scripture says to deal with it, the way the Holy Spirit does, the way that Paul does. We deal with the deception with the comfort food of God's truth. All right, here's what God says about Satan in Romans 16, verse 20. He says, "The God of peace will soon crush Satan under your feet." So peace and pacifism are apparently not the same thing. The God of peace will soon crush Satan under your feet. That means Satan is going to be crushed under your feet, as well as Satan's lies are going to be crushed under your feet. So, in a moment, if you'd like to do so, no obligation, nobody's going to make fun of you or watch you. There's a pen on the chair in front of you, kind of on that ledge. What you can do this morning is write that lie on the bottom of your shoe and crush it. As you walk around the rest of today, or as you walk around this week, may the Lord God remind you of this truth as opposed to the lie that you can crush under your feet. That instead of the lie, we can dig into the comfort of God's word. And as we walk around, we tread on this lie that isn't of the Lord. Now, I actually purposely wore my slippers today because this is what I wear just about every day. And I'm going to write one on the bottom of mine. So I'm going to give you another 60 seconds. For those of you who want to do this, great. Those of you who think this is weird, Scott, you've gone too far, you're crazy. Totally fine. You don't have to do this. Or maybe you have a pair of shoes at home you can do it on that you're going to wear the rest of the week. At least do me this favor for these 60 seconds. Ask God what he wants you to do. God, how do you want me to remember this truth that opposes the lie that God's given you? All right? So you got another 60 seconds. I'm going to write on the bottom of my shoe. I invite you to do the same if you're feeling bold. Whatever it is that you've decided to do, whether it's writing on your shoe or doing something else, the whole purpose of it is this: that you would remember God's truth, that you would access the comfort that comes to you through Christ by accessing God's truth. That's how our hearts are comforted, when we stand firm and hold tightly to the truth that God has given us in his word. So this morning, I actually want to close by us together reading a statement that a pastor about 70 years ago, named Dr. Donald Barnhouse, who was a pastor, also had a radio show, he wrote a statement of belief, statement of truths that he would give to his audience or his congregation from time to time. And I think it would be great if we finish by reading these truths together. Maybe one of them even fits with, I need to remember that. That fits with the lie that I'm tempted to believe. So will you read this statement with me? We have a relationship that can never be changed. We are children of the Most High. We have a righteousness that can never be tarnished, the very righteousness of Christ himself. We have a resource that can never be diminished, the power of the Spirit of God. We have a peace that can never be destroyed. It is the peace of God himself. We have a joy that can never be surpassed. The scriptures call it joy unspeakable and full of glory. We have a love that will never let us go, God's unconditional love. We have an intercessor whose prayers can never go unanswered, the Spirit of Christ within us. We have a sovereign Lord who can never lose control, the King of Kings himself. Church, this is reality. This is truth, not news, not the media, not bulletins and billboards and broadcasts. The Word of God is truth. This is God's truth given to you to encourage you, to strengthen you, to establish you, and to comfort you. What I wrote on the bottom of my shoe is that I am what I do. I tend to be so performance driven that I think that my value is based on what I accomplish, on how productive I am. But that's not true in Christ. Jesus has done the work for me. I am fully accepted by God, not based on what I do, but based on what He has done. So I'm going to be thinking about that this week as I walk around. For you this week, I don't know what your lie is. I don't know what the deception and the distraction is that you are susceptible to, but know that God has truth to combat it. He wants to comfort your heart with His truth.
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4: Yesterday was the last day of public school, so starting today, both public and UH classes are all on break, and that's given us a very light commute this morning. The major roads are all looking good with no incidents. The last accident was on Fort Weaver northbound at Kolawaka Drive. The H1 is moving at the speed limit all the way from Kapolei to downtown. Windward traffic is good, and it is light coming in from Hawaii Kai all the way to downtown.
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9: This is Carol Platt-Liebel for townhall.com. It's commencement season again, another class of young Americans heading out into the world. But one statistic says a lot about what they're leaving behind. At top universities this year, left-wing speakers outnumber others 6-1 on commencement stages. That lack of viewpoint diversity points to something deeper, an intellectual climate marked by intolerance and conformity, not curiosity and debate. There was a time when a college degree signaled that a student had learned how to think and had encountered the ideas that shaped the Western tradition. Today, that's no longer a safe assumption. Too often, higher education has become dominated by a narrow ideological framework, with too few faculty willing or able to model real intellectual rigor. The result is predictable. Universities that once fostered inquiry now too often enforce orthodoxy. That's not education, it's indoctrination.
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14: 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Welcome to Living Waters, the radio ministry of God's Life Christian Church that offers the refreshing truth of God's Word, where scriptures are taught without apology or compromise. Join your host, Bishop Bethia, as he shares inspired messages from the Holy Spirit that are not only deeply rooted in biblical truth, but also simple, straightforward, and relatable to your everyday life.

0: Have you ever asked yourself why you struggle with obeying God's word? The answer is found in the degree or level of your reverence to God. We live in a world where holiness is often ignored, mocked, or misunderstood. Many people want the blessings of God, the comfort of God, and the help of God, but they do not want the holiness of God. The Bible teaches us that a holy life is not optional for the believer. It is the clearest way we show reverence to God. To reverence God means to honor Him, to fear Him, to respect Him, and to treat Him as holy. Therefore, a holy life is not just about outward behavior. It is about an inward attitude that says, Lord, You are worthy of all my devotion. Today we will see that holy living is directly linked with our reverence to God. Join Bishop Bethay for the conclusion of this teaching on holy living shows reverence to God.
1: Word, and the Word was Word, Word was with God, and the Word was God. When I'm always consciously aware, when you're always consciously aware of God's presence at all times, when you stay that way, guess what you're going to do? The Bible said that our body is a temple of the Lord. We're going to watch what we do with this body. We're going to watch what we put in it. We're going to watch how we take care of it. Whenever we got proper reverence for God, we will understand that, wait a minute, Calvin, you don't own you. You belong to God. You can't do what you want to. You can only do what God show you to do. And if He don't show you to do it, no matter how much you think it's what He wants, it's going to be for naught. Everything about our life changed with reverence. So don't let the devil tell you, I've been sick, I've been this, I've been that. It doesn't matter that. See, God don't hold us accountable for what we don't know. He holds us accountable for what we know. So the day that I learn reverence, the day that I, Calvin, learn reverence, then I began to start studying and start looking at what it meant and ask Holy Spirit to quicken me. So this is what you do. Don't let the devil tell you, if you didn't do this, you wouldn't have this problem. If you didn't do that, you wouldn't have that problem. Okay, I didn't know, but now I know. Hallelujah. Somebody say hallelujah. Hallelujah. Now I know what to do. Every time I would go to church and listen to a message, anything that I didn't know, it's like, okay, Satan, you can't hold me. You can't hold me, hold it against me for messing up in the past because I didn't know no better. But now I know better, so you're not going to get me with that anymore. You remember I told you that every time I mess up my grandmother, my mother would give me a whipping. When I say a whipping, and then they would say, go out and get the switch. They make you go out and get the switch. And I remember one time, I remember more than one time where she told me to get three switches. She platted them together. I said, I'm in trouble now. And she platted them things together, but I tell you what. I got a lot of whippings in my day, but I never got a whipping for the same thing. The Bible says the rod of correction will drive the foolishness out of a person, out of a child. So you know what? I got whippings, but I can tell you I never got a whipping for the same thing. I got whipping for something else, but the first time I got a whipping for something, that was the end of that. She ain't going to get me for this. And then she will never, ever whip me for this again. Are you understanding what I'm saying? And that thing will just get embedded in you. And so the next thing you do wrong, you get a whipping. Okay, that one, I won't never need a switch for that one no more. Are you understanding what I'm saying? And that's how it was. That's how I was disciplined to, like, listen, once you realize that something is wrong, you don't keep doing it. You don't keep doing it. And so God do the same thing with us. A lot of times, some of the things we go through is not so much the devil, the devil, the devil. God be trying to get our attention that, you know what? You need to work on this. So what I'm going to do, I'm going to get your attention. And this is why every time I get to where I'm not able to function. Are you understanding what I'm saying? In other words, when the Lord laid me down in the bed, the first thing I say, the Lord, the first thing I want to know, is it unto death? And I get assured that it's not unto death. And then secondly, okay, what am I supposed to learn? Why am I laying here not able to do what I'm able to do? What is this I'm supposed to learn? Are you understand what I'm saying? And then what did I violate? What did I do that violated where you wanted my thinking to be or where you wanted me to be? So a lot of times we don't think about that. We just like, I got to go to the doctor. Why don't we stop and find out why God allowed it? Because nothing can happen to you and I unless God allowed it. So then reverence affects our health. How we reverence God have a direct impact on your health. You know, there was a time where revival was really big in the United States. And all of a sudden, the revival died. You know why it died? I mean, there was revival going on everywhere. And it died. You know why? Because those that God was using for revival, they weren't taking care of their body. If you ever read the great revivals, the common denominator for all them revivals dying was the people that God was using was not taking care of their temple. And so I don't believe in telling you that your temple is the body of the Holy Ghost and I at the same time don't do nothing about mine. Are you understand what I'm saying? The Bible says to do and then to teach. So the first thing I got to do is take care of my temple and then I can tell somebody else to take care of theirs. Yeah, follow what I'm saying? The first thing I got to do is learn reverence to God and then I can encourage other people to learn reverence to God. See, the Bible says to do, then teach. Don't teach nothing you ain't doing. I said it was hot. Amen. So let us have reverence to God. I'm going to just share a few more things with you. Reverence to God affects our mental, our peace of mind. The Bible says he will keep you in what? Perfect peace if your mind is where? Stayed upon him. And we read that, but we don't understand what that means. That means that I keep my mind on God all the time. Whenever something comes up that flusters me or get me out of whack, Lord, what are you doing? You know, so you put your mind right back on him, not on that circumstance and situation, but we put so much on the circumstance and situation, so we can't even get the solution because we can't get the peace that we need to go through this thing. Okay. Our finances. A lot of people don't realize that the level of your finance, of your reverence to God has a direct effect on your finances. And I'm not saying that everybody is rich, got a relationship with God. That is not true. What I mean is whenever you are reverencing God, your needs will always be met. Are you understand what I'm saying? I mean, like I was telling the church in Jersey, I said, everybody in here has more money than we got. Everybody in here have more money, make more money than we make. But because of our relationship with God, our needs are always met. Are you understand what I'm saying? Amen. Because our relationship with God, our needs are always met. And people making over $100,000 a year needing us to help them with something financially. Come on, God is. But where's your reverence? Where's your reverence? Your reverence, listen to what I'm saying. Now, this is why I pray that some of you be studious and go home, amen, and in your time of devotion, okay, Holy Spirit, I heard about this reverence thing. Now, I thought that I had an understanding. And so, Holy Spirit, whatever I got, if I got any kind of understanding of reverence, I ask you to build on it today. Hallelujah. I ask you to take what I got and build on it. And if I don't have none, show me how to get some. Hallelujah. But 90% of those who call themselves Christians have no recognition of what reverence to God is. Nothing. I mean, I know some of you kind of like, but wait a minute. What about all these people, all of this and all of that? What I'm trying to show you is that instead of you being concerned about who don't have reverence, be concerned about whether or not you have reverence. Because see, if I work on my reverence, then if there's something that God wants me to do to help anybody else with their reverence, then I'm doing it out of experiential knowledge. I'm going to do it out of experiential understanding. A lot of times we tell people what to do, but we're not always talking from experience.
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1: So let us ask Holy Spirit to help us with reverence. Amen. Hallelujah. So then reverence begins with knowing who God is. Moses understood that God was incomparable when he said in Exodus, "Who is like unto thee?" He said, "There is no equal to him in power and purity and wisdom and in glory." So to reverence God, we must first have the right view of God. And that's an area where I had to really, I didn't get this right away as a Christian. I had to really work at this, asking Holy Spirit, I want to see God. Like I said earlier, ask Holy Spirit, let you see God. I want to see him in his holiness. I want to see him in his glorious holiness. I want it, and this is why, since I've been teaching this every day, I go to Casebo, Lord, show me your holy. Show me your holy. Show me your holy. I want to see your holy every day. You keep my mind right. You understand what I'm saying? And so I'm not just sharing holy living, holiness of God. I'm trying to get it as get it all up in my bones. I'm trying to make it a part of my makeup. I'm trying to make it a part of who I am. God say, "Be ye holy, for I am holy." Well, you know what? I don't think that I have an option here. I think that's it. If I'm going to be a Christian, I'm going to have to be holy, holy, holy, holy, holy. Amen. So another thing that was shared in Exodus, it says God is glorious in holiness. It means his holiness. He is perfect. He's total. He's pure. He's totally unsinned. There's no sin. He's totally without sin. He's entirely separated from anything that's evil. And he is the only God that's worthy of all glory, honor, and praise. Amen. So then God is not merely good. Now, how many of you have been saying God is good forever? And I'm part of that group. Amen. I've been looking at God is good. You know, that's what I say. God is good. God is good. And I even struggle now with saying God is holy. He's good, but he's holy. So then, amen, glory to God. He is not merely good. He's not merely good, not just good, because good kind of puts him on a lower level. But whenever we say he is holy, amen, when we approach him, we will approach him with the proper humility and the proper reverence and the proper reverential awe. But just he's good. He's good because he's doing something. He's providing something. This and that and that. But whenever I say he's holy, I got to change something. Hallelujah. Something has to change. Are you with me? Yes. Amen. Amen. God is fearful in praise. Amen. And this basically means this. How many of us sing songs unto the Lord? How many of us sing praises to the Lord? How many of us say, "Lord, you're holy and whatnot, like you're good," and all of this stuff like this? Well, I believe what it says, fearful in praise, I believe that our worship should be filled with reverence. Our worship should be filled with reverence. Amen? This is why I said that we used to have celebration preparation, because we was teaching them, we want to ensure when you stood up with the understanding, and this is it, when you stand up with the understanding, when those of you in the worship, when you come up here, you got to understand this. I'm up here to usher in the presence of God. That's my purpose. To usher in the presence of God. So that anyone who comes in the midst can get what they need to get from the Lord. And so this is why we would have those celebration preparations, because I need you to understand that we're not looking for singers. We're looking for worshipers. Are you understand what I'm saying? Amen. And thank God at one point we had 8 of them, I think. So we could do 3 or 4 this Sunday and 3 or 4 the next Sunday and so forth and so on, because they availed themselves to the understanding that my ministry here is to usher in the presence of God. Hallelujah. And then after it's ushered in, they also had to remember that you got to guard it. You got to guard it. So don't let nobody distract you. Don't distract nobody else. Guard it. As a matter of fact, they would always sit in the front when they finished worship. Amen? And they couldn't bother nobody. Well, we was teaching reverence. We was teaching reverence. I got a book that is going to make a lot of people happy. I'll make a lot of people mad. It's on church etiquette. Amen. It's in the works. I'm good. About 23 pages, but it's on church etiquette. And what it shows is, how do you get the most out of your church experience? Amen. When you come to church, you expect something. You expect a certain experience. You go to a restaurant, you expect certain things. If you don't get it, you say, man, that's a terrible restaurant. Amen. Amen. Wherever you go, you have an expectation. Well, a lot of us don't understand how to get what we're supposed to get and help everybody else get what they're supposed to get. So, Holy Spirit, well, I've been actually working on it about 8 years, but now we're getting somewhere. Hallelujah. And I believe what helped me the most is the more this teaching I do on holiness, the more I'm understanding that even in this, even in our gathering, we should also have a sense of reverence. Amen. So if we truly know God, what will happen? We will not approach Him carelessly, because what happens is familiarity. When we are too familiar with somebody, we don't always show them the proper respect. When we are too familiar. And so God will make Himself known to us, but He's not making Himself known to us. He's not having an intimate relationship with us so that we cannot reverence Him. We can stop reverencing Him. No, He do what He does so that we can have greater reverence towards Him. Amen. Hallelujah. So in my closing, amen, amen. Since we'd have made a lot of friends today, amen, amen, hallelujah. Because we're reverencing God. Amen, amen. Because we're reverencing Him, this is what it's all about. Amen. So reverence will always, is more than respect with our lips. It's a deep awe of God that shapes how we think, that shapes how we speak, that shapes how we worship, and most of all, shape how we live. To reverence God is to honor Him as holy, to honor Him as one that is set apart, to honor Him as exalted above all, and to honor Him as worthy of our full obedience and our devotion, as I said earlier. Amen. Hallelujah. So in my closing, amen, I know you're saying, okay, when are you going to close? Amen. Well, in our life, no one wants to be shortchanged and nothing. Nobody wants to be shortchanged in nothing. You go to the store, if they give you change that's less than what you should get, you will say what? Hey, you didn't give me all of my change. You know, you shortchanged me. Well, let us remember this, that living a holy life is not an isolated act. It is a continued response to the reverence we have for God. And what I mean by that is, sometime we can show a pious, holy life in services. But what God is looking at, the life between the services. Hallelujah. I can come in the service and have a worshipful mindset. I can come in the service and hallelujah, God is good. But what God is looking at, what kind of life am I living between the service? When no one is watching but Him. Hallelujah. And when everybody else is watching, what kind of reverence do I have between the service? Exodus 15 reminds us that God, unlike anyone else, glorious in holiness, fearful in praise, doing wonders. First Peter, again, call us to respond with a sober mind, an obedient heart, and holy living. So as we increase in our awareness of God's presence, and this is the key, whenever you and I are not aware that God is present, what would you do differently right now if you knew that God was presently paying attention to what you're thinking? He's presently knowing what your real attitude is. He's presently knowing what you're saying that nobody else is hearing. I think we would change something. I think we would all change something. Amen? Hallelujah. So then, Exodus go on to say that that God is fearful, is glorious in holiness and fearful in praise. So as I said, as we increase with our awareness of God's presence, our reverence grows, our pursuit of living holy is enhanced. We will seek to be more committed to the call of 1 Peter to be holy in all that we do. Let our life be a reflection of the love and reverence we have for our Lord, letting our light shine in a world that desperately needs to see somebody with right relationship with God. So let us seek Holy Spirit help for the strength to grasp, as I said earlier, and to comprehend reverence. Let us ask Holy Spirit, help me to grasp this thing and to comprehend this thing. Amen. So that holiness is demonstrated in our daily life with the belief that through our actions, we can inspire others to experience the wonder of a holy God by learning to reverence Him. Hallelujah. Amen. So let us pray. Heavenly Father, we thank you for the call to holiness and the reverence that flow from knowing you. Help us to live in a way that honors you. Help us to live in a way that you're in all that we do. May our life reflect your glory and bear fruit that bring others closer to you. Let us, Lord, submit and surrender the Holy Spirit that he might show us to reverence you, what reverence is and how we apply it in our life when it comes to you. Let us, Lord, honor you in all that we do. Let us come before you with humility, praising you, honoring you, and having a reverential fear and awe. Amen. As we walk before you in holiness. In Jesus' name, amen. Amen. Amen.
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2: Traffic's been moving fine just about everywhere. There is a problem downtown. There's an accident on the H1 eastbound near the Poly exit ramp. Traffic is now backed up from there to Bishop Museum. If you're driving in from the west side on the freeways, though, it's clear through both of the merges. From the east, the only slow traffic is on the H1 from the old Waialae Road overpass to Punahou. Windward roads are clear from Kailua and Kaneohe.
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3: You know, it was breaking. We had a different show planned, and in the last second, President Trump put out a statement on Truth Social that kind of changed everything of what we were going to be talking about today, as well as we will still talk a little bit later on with Rick Grinnell about the tightening race in Los Angeles. But this is the current breaking news item right now. As we know, President Trump has entered the Situation Room. A statement came out. We'll read it to you. It says, Iran must agree. Then again, this again came out less than, or just about an hour ago. Iran must agree that they will never have a nuclear weapon or bomb. The Hormuz Strait must be immediately open. No tolls for unrestricted shipping traffic in both directions. All water mine bombs, if any, will be terminated. We have removed, through detonation, numerous such mines. It goes on and on. But more importantly, they have been called in to the Situation Room right now. It goes, other items of far less importance have already been agreed to. Again, this is essentially saying that all nukes have to be destroyed. I'll be meeting now in the Situation Room to make a final determination. Thank you for your attention to this matter. President Trump using the term final determination. I think this is a big moment once again.
4: This is what we talked about to some degree yesterday, how there were reports from Axios and others picked it up throughout the day that the parties that were negotiating, the Iranians and the U.S., had agreed to this memorandum of understanding. And what we even said yesterday is it is up to President Trump. He mentioned that, you know, he would make a decision in a few days based off what they had negotiated out. It appears now that this meeting is happening in the Situation Room with his national security team to make a final decision about that agreement. We talked about it yesterday. I want to get your phone calls. If the president is weighing the options right now, how do you feel about this? And we'll get into more of what he said in that post of things that are the demands from the United States and what we think. Will that be in this memorandum of understanding, that is the baseline that they negotiate out into a final agreement?
3: Yeah.
4: Or is that what we still have to negotiate? Give us a call, 1-800-684-3110. But this is happening in real time, Logan. If you look at the news channels, it says that they are meeting right now in the Situation Room. Yeah. They're awaiting an update. This is happening, folks, as we are live today.
3: One of the statements in this, or one of the passages in the statement, says ships caught in the strait due to our amazing and unprecedented naval blockade, which will now be lifted, may start the process of heading home. Say hello to your wives, husbands, parents, and families from me, from your favorite president. Again, a little humor there. But realistically, this is what probably needs to be happening. We know the economy has taken a pretty big hit. President Trump knows there needs to be some changes, some movement happening. So maybe, again, sometimes it feels like this show can be on repeat because it feels like we're close to a deal at any day. But this one, using the term final determination, obviously that final determination could be that the war continues. It could be that we have a deal. So who knows what that looks like? Could it be a distraction tactic also? You never know with what goes on in Washington, D.C., but at least we have an update, and I want to hear from you about it right now. What do you think about this? What will make you happy? What will make you upset? Again, President Trump currently heading to in the Situation Room, making that final determination. As President Trump has also said, the enriched materials will all be dismantled or destroyed. We'll go through a lot of what this all means in the next segment, but I want to hear from you. Phone lines are open at 1-800-684-3110. 1-800-684-3110. That's why we're live here, folks, each and every day, Monday through Friday, noon to 1 p.m. Eastern time. 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

0: ever to stand with the American Center for Law and Justice. 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
3: Welcome back, Seculo. Phone lines are open for you. You're not calling yet, though, because you just want all the information. But so many of you are watching right now. If you're joining us live, by the way, and you're brand new, because we know about half the people that watch live every day have never seen us before. Welcome to the show. We do this show every day, Monday through Friday, noon to 1 p.m. Eastern time. So hit that subscribe button. Join the well over half a million people that join us each and every day. So welcome to the show. Will Haynes in studio. We've got special guest Rick Rennell joining us later on. But today we are just going to go back to President Trump's statement, which just came out as they rushed to the Situation Room to make what they're calling the final determination on whether we have a deal with Iran. It was a lengthy statement on Truth Social. No character limits there, so he could go,
4: Well, I mean, on X, you don't really have character limits
3: just
4: anymore. You can do an article.
3: Yeah, and it's too much.
4: Yeah.
3: But it's a lot of words here. We've highlighted some of them, though. Well, I know you want to address
4: sort of the top. I went through and took out kind of the bullet points of what this post says. And so here are what he's saying Iran must agree to. That they will never have a nuclear weapon or bomb. The Strait of Hormuz must be immediately opened with no tolls for unrestricted shipping traffic in both directions. All sea mines, must be terminated. The naval blockade will be lifted if Iran agrees to all this. The enriched uranium material, sometimes referred to as nuclear dust, which is buried deep underground, will be unearthed by the United States in close coordination with the Islamic Republic of Iran and the IAEA, that's the International Atomic Energy Agency, and then destroyed. And no money will be exchanged, so no sanctions lifted, etc., until further notice. That is what he is saying Iran must agree to, and they are meeting right now in the Situation Room to make a final determination. So that's where we're at, folks. That is what President Trump is saying Iran must agree to. What we don't know is if that is what he's saying they must agree to in a final deal, or if that is what is in the memorandum of understanding. That is what would give them 60 days of continued ceasefire to further negotiate out these points. That's what I believe he's basically setting what the marker is, what the goalpost is. Iran must agree to this. If I were to agree to this further memorandum of understanding, but I think it's also good to see no money will be exchanged. That kind of pours water on all of the reporting that the United States is going to give $24 billion in order to get here.
3: I think that's huge, and I think that's for a lot of people going to be a little bit of a sigh of relief, thinking that in some ways you don't have an IRGC that now comes out of this better than when they did. Now, President Trump is appearing on Laura Trump's broadcast later on in the week, but they've started to put out clips from it. I think it maybe gives you a good little insight of what President Trump's thinking is right now when we're deciding whether what kind of deal we're going to make with Iran. So here, I'll play a little bite from it. This is bite one.
5: Is there a line that they would cross for you to go on the offensive again militarily?
6: Well, a deal that wasn't going to be good for us is the line, ultimately, because, you know, I'm playing it out and we're going to see. And that's what I do. I negotiate. They negotiate. They're very good negotiators. They're crafty. But in the end, we have all the cards because we've defeated them militarily. Look, they have no Navy. Every ship, they have 159 ships. Every one of them are at the bottom of the sea. Every single one. We take pictures of them. We have people going down taking pictures of hundreds of ships. Their Navy is totally gone, 100%. Their Air Force is totally gone, 100%. Their military, we've sort of left it alone because we think that their military is somewhat moderate. They have other people that aren't moderate. We've taken them out. We've taken different forms of leadership out. We've actually left their military alone. People would be surprised to hear that.
3: Yeah, again, I'm surprised to hear that, too. Left the military alone now.
4: Well, in that
3: that's a little bit of a blurry.
4: Yeah, you have to separate what he's talking about there, because the IRGC in and of themselves have their own military.
3: Right.
4: It is they have their special forces units. They have their own Air Force, their own Navy. And then there is the regular army of Iran, of the Islamic Republic. And that's more what he's talking about. People that are in military service in Iran that aren't the hardliners, that aren't doing it to necessarily further their career within the government of the Islamic Republic. That is what the IRGC not only controls the Quds forces, the special forces, all of these things. They also control vastly the economy there. So when you look at this, that there's very much a almost a Soviet style, if you want to wrap your head around what the Islamic Republic of Iran is it's a Soviet style government where you have the authoritarian leadership, but then you have this this bureaucratic technocratic state that is the IRGC that really controls everything. And that is because the Islamic Republic was born out of a Marxist style revolution. And so while they are theocratic and they have these wild theologies that go towards the apocalypse, they also have a lot of their roots in Marxism. And that is when you, even the timeline, that's when a lot of other Marxist revolutions were going on around the world. They were able to utilize that with the youth of the people of Iran during the day with this populist Marxist movement to get to where they are. And what, how did that play out? Exactly like a Soviet style state where you have the IRGC that controls the economy, that picks and chooses the winners and the losers. And a lot of times the winners and losers, the losers are people that want to live a life. The winners are those that want to go do terrorism around the world. So if you are able to separate the military in what he's saying, he is talking about regular people in military service for the regular army, not IRGC military. And that's where it can get confusing if you just hear the term military. You're like, well, why would you leave them alone? In some degree, they're hoping, and there's been a hope for a long time, is that the military itself will turn on the government. And they are armed. They do have that ability, but they aren't the diehards. They aren't the true believers in the revolution as the IRGC folks are.
3: All right, phone lines are open for you at 1-800-684-3110. I do want to hear from you today. 1-800-684-3110. Again, we had a show planned out, and this made some big adjustments, as we know that this is a very big interest to all of you. And I want to know, do you want to see a war in Iran come to an end? Do you want a deal? And if that deal includes, by the way, no financial return to Iran, I think that's something you'd probably be happy about. But what do you think? It's an important time to call in. It's a Friday. I can take as many calls as I possibly can today at 1-800-684-3110.
4: And I had great callers yesterday. Maybe I used them all up, Logan. Maybe they all were like, yeah, we already talked about it.
3: I think the phone lines are broken. That's what I'm telling people right now.
4: Oh, that's
3: they all
4: good,
3: are watching on YouTube right now. They're not one to join us.
4: But I think I want to hear, even if you thought about calling, but someone said something similar yesterday, give us a call again, because it's similar topics. We were at that point yesterday where they were saying the negotiators had come to an agreement on both sides. Now it's before the president. Do you think President Trump should move forward with an agreement with Iran? Do you trust him in this leadership to make the right decision?
3: Yeah, phone lines again are open, as Will said, 1-800-684-3110. I also wanted to give you an opportunity right now. You know, we're wrapping up this week, and we're honestly about to wrap up this month. It's pretty crazy. We're already, you know, headed towards the end of this month. What day are we at? The 29th. I mean, that's pretty wild. Is that right? It's the 29th?
4: It is, yeah.
3: 29th of May. This month has flown by. You can be a part of the ACLJ. It's a great time to do it as we head to the end of the month. And the last days of the month are always very important in terms of fundraising. I don't know why, but it always seems like that's when people decide to get motivated and to donate. So if you ever consider donating to the ACLJ, it's a good time to do it. You can also become an ACLJ champion. People that are steady supporters of the organization. It's like a membership. You join. You can cancel anytime, but it's all donations. So every month you'd have an automatic donation that would go out. And what I like about ACLJ champions is you guys determine what that means to you financially. So you could give $5. You can give $5,000. You can give whatever you want in between or above. A champion is a champion for us here. And now phone lines are completely jammed. So, Will, you did a good job.
4: Oh, thank you, Logan. I appreciate the kind words.
3: You see, that's what we do on Friday here. We're nice to each other. Phone lines are open, but not really right now. But I want you to become an ACLJ champion if you can right now. Just some of the very basic stuff we're doing right now. On Monday, we're filing a federal appeals court defending pro-life centers. We are filing complaints with the HHS defending pro-life doctors right now. We're fighting the anti-Israel bias at the UN. We have the, you heard about what CC is doing right now, too. But we're filing at the Human Rights Council and appealing a court ruling that really gutted a lot of those sanctions supporting Israel. And our international advocacy for persecuted Christians has really expanded. We're defending clients in Pakistan on death row. What's going on in Nigeria, we've all heard about. The ACLJ team is worldwide. And I know it's a little easy to get stuck in your American mindset, and I appreciate that. Look, we're the American Center. I understand that's the majority of the content we're going to talk to you about is what's happening here domestically. But the ACLJ is a worldwide effort. You know, we're trying to get our message out to all ends of the earth, and we can't do it without you. So I encourage you to go to ACLJ.org, become a champion if you can. We did lose a few phone lines, so we have three lines open right now. Some of y'all didn't make it. Maybe you weren't kind to the phone screeners. I always say be kind. They hold your fate in their hands. 1-800, your fate of being on air.
4: Glad you clarified that for folks, Logan.
3: 1-800-684-3110. 1-800-684-3110. Rick Rennell's going to be joining us a little bit later. So also, we're going to cover what's happening in Los Angeles. As we know, the election for mayor is starting to actually heat up. But again, Rick always has some thoughts. We'll talk to him about some other topics as well. Phone lines are open for you. But again, last second before we head to break, which is only a 2-minute break. Remember, we don't take these long 8-minute breaks you hear on terrestrial radio or 20-minute breaks. Our longest break is 2 minutes. Our shortest one is less than a minute. Be a part of the show today at ACLJ.org. We'll be right back.
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3: Welcome back to Sekulo. Phone lines are jammed right now, but they'll open up 1-800-684-3110. 1-800-684-3110. A lot of calls. Should we take some?
4: Yeah, I think we should.
3: Let's go Jerry in Rhode Island. Jerry, go ahead.
8: Hello, boys. The phones are working. We're listening. The questions posed were, should we think it go on or not? Those of us who have been listening long enough now know that Trump, on his second term, has rooted out the deep state and has assembled a team that he trusts and therefore we trust. So they get all the information and we're trusting that they will make the right decision.
3: Yeah, Jerry, I think that we do have to at least go into this thinking that there are experts in the room who know maybe a little bit more than we know. But look, we also know that in Washington, D.C., people get influenced by what's happening in the polls. We know what they get influenced by what's happening on social media. It's not immune to that. But I agree with you that there are, you know, some level heads in the room, hopefully, who are addressing this correctly. And that's why I've said even just the little changes, like there's going to be no financial incentive. I think if that stays true, that's a big deal. That is something we need to look at and go, okay, the media narrative was incorrect, or they saw the blowback from people like you and people that, not necessarily you, Jerry, but, you know, people that listen and watch these kind of shows and say, we don't want this to be happening. That would be, or even some of the other government officials, you know, the senators, congressmen who said, we cannot have we can't give them a financial win here in Iran.
4: Right. But also to some degree, if there is to be a final deal, and it is as good of a deal as they have no capacity to enrich uranium, they've given it all up, they will never have a nuclear weapon, the sanctions that are tied to that nuclear program will need to be lifted as a part of that. That is a appropriate exchange of, you're giving up your entire program, the sanctions we put in place on your banking and your industry tied to that would be lifted, and that would be them having access to money. And now the left will try to spin it as giving them money, but it is relief of sanctions if that we get to that point. Now, I don't think that should be a precursor, lifting the sanctions before they agree to do that. That is what a lot of other presidents have tried to do before, saying, hey, we'll lift the sanctions, then we'll negotiate on your nuclear program. You're taking away the power you have over their economy if you relieve them of these sanctions before you even get to the point of dealing with their nuclear program. But we had Mama Bear on Rumble, who's a longtime watcher of the broadcast, said, I trust him, but I'm confused by the path and the length of time he's allowing them to regroup and strike back. I think that is what a lot of people have issue with as well, is how long, you know, the ceasefire was 2 weeks back April 2nd when it went into effect. We're now almost to June,
3: 7 weeks,
4: almost two full months. It'll be 2 full months on Tuesday since this ceasefire began. And now we're talking about another 60 days under a memorandum of understanding. I don't know that they have the capacity to regroup in the way that we think that they are. Many of the munitions facilities, even the way that they manufactured them, have been completely cut off. A lot of the ability for outside forces to get munitions in, so some of the other countries like China that have supplied them before, Russia, those kind of supply lines have been severed from this. So them rebuilding in that way isn't necessarily as big of a concern, as well as things like when you sink their entire navy, they can't just get battleships back into service immediately. So I think the damage, I talked about this yesterday to some degree, 13,000 targets were taken out just by the U.S. in Operation Epic Fury. Even if they are trying to rebuild and regroup, you can't do that in 8 weeks. And another 2 months isn't going to really make that lasting of an impact on their regrouping in the way that would give them the ability to start launching the ballistic missiles immediately.
3: A lot of you are just joining us right now. We just saw a spike in numbers on our live stream. So I want to make sure that we address what is going on, because I know a lot of you saw breaking news. President Trump rushes the Situation Room. What's happening? President Trump put out a statement just right before we went on air today, essentially saying, headed to the Situation Room to make the final determination. I mean, look, I'm summarizing. If you see on the screen, it's quite a lot of details. But it ends with, you know, we will be meeting now in the Situation Room to make a final determination. This is on the war in Iran. This is what came out on Truth Social this morning. So that is what the main topic is. If you are tuning in just now and wanting to know what we're talking about with President Trump rushing to the Situation Room to have these final potential meetings, I think that having a final meeting, even if it's not particularly personally the way I would have wanted this to go, I think having some sort of closure is important for the American people right now, and maybe seeing some relief financially, whether it's gas prices, whatever, could at least let people breathe a little easier with what's happening in Iran. We actually have a call kind of related to that. Let's go to Trish in Texas. I know Trish speaks for a lot of people. Go ahead.
9: Well, let me preface this by saying I'm Republican. I'm Christian, raised Episcopalian, now Southern Baptist.
3: There you go.
9: I've supported in every way possible. But I'm to the point that if you even start talking about giving them I'm not talking about raising sanctions. Lifting sanctions after the fact, fine. That's the reward for them doing what they're supposed to be doing.
3: Sure.
9: But if they get one dime to rebuild anything that we have bombed, while President Trump is insistent on distraction, not fulfilling promises that he made to not only save but fix Social Security. I'm 69 years old, so Social Security is why, if we lose the House, the Senate, whatever we lose in the midterm, it will be because we have a president who is saying, I don't care about the midterms. The midterms are important. I'm sorry. He is wrong. I beg to disagree. Oh, this Iranian thing has been going on for years and years. And this is probably not the last time we'll deal with it either.
3: Yeah. Trish, I think you speak for a lot of people. So that's why I wanted to make sure you actually got some airtime. And I appreciate you being respectful and kind. And look, I think you feel for a lot of people that even voted for President Trump when there are concerns that are real. This isn't, you didn't just go on here and just scream about, you know, something irrelevant or whatever it may be. I think a lot of us are looking to the midterms and going, okay, I do feel like we've kind of just already accepted some kind of weird defeat for conservatism. And that's strange. And some of that is coming from this. You can say, look, if President Trump wants to say that securing the country is better for him and better for all of us than any sort of election, I don't disagree with that as a holistic statement. It's just whether that is accurate. And that's a discussion point we can have. Phone lines are open for you. We're about to head to our half-hour break here. If you're listening on terrestrial radio, some of you don't get the full hour of the show. And that's fine. But really, you're missing out on sort of the most fun part. And that part happens over on ACLJ.org, on YouTube, on Rumble, on Facebook, wherever we live stream. That's where we want you to be part of the conversation. That's it. 12 to 1 p.m. Eastern time. We're live, everybody. So whether you're hearing us later on, that's fine. 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

0: But some of you may have, like many people, the question that sticks in your head about how a God who is good and loving can allow suffering in our world. And I pray that you will stay with us through these weeks. And if you do, I promise that at the end of this, that question will be answered as you look to the cross. But more than that, it will be replaced by another question of, Lord, how is it that you can love me so much and so deeply? And Lord, how is it that I can worship you in response to what you've done in Christ for me? As we look to the cross, it is the work of Jesus that redeems us. He hears us in our affliction, in our sin, in our hopelessness, and he comes to deliver us and to bring us into his kingdom. I'm going to be looking specifically at seven wounds of the cross, seven wounds of Jesus. Now, there's more than that, but we're taking these to help us to highlight for each wound a reminder of the sacrifice of Christ and the benefit that we receive through Christ's suffering. So we will see the suffering of Jesus, and then we will see the benefit that we receive as to why Christ suffered. Now, all of the benefits, all of the blessings that we have as Christians, they are rooted and they come from the cross of Christ and what he did. So, forgiveness, peace, the love that we have, the hope that we have, the joy that we have, new life in him, transforming power, healing, hope, heaven itself, eternal life. All of these come and flow from the work of Christ on the cross. And so we want to look at the sufferings, the sacrifice, in order that we may not only understand, but live in the benefit and in the privilege that he's given to us. We're going to be reading in Isaiah chapter 52, verse 13, through to the end of chapter 53. It's a long passage. You're going to want to follow in your paper Bibles. It will be much easier. This is the climax in the book of Isaiah. We call Isaiah the gospel of the Old Testament, written 700 years before Christ. And Isaiah was pointing to God's plan of sending his Messiah, his provider, who would redeem us, who would suffer on our behalf, and who would be the one to die and be crucified for us. There are four servant songs, for those of you that are scholars, in Isaiah, and they all point to the suffering and obedience of Christ to the Father. And so the first one's Isaiah 42, then you have Isaiah 49, then you have Isaiah 50, 4 to 11, but then the climax is found in Isaiah 53 and the last part of Isaiah 52. And this is what we'll be reading as we look to our great Lord, our Savior, in his suffering. See, my servant will act wisely. He will be raised and lifted up and highly exalted, just as there were many who were appalled at him. His appearance was so disfigured beyond that of any man, and his form marred beyond human likeness. So he will sprinkle many nations, and kings will shut their mouths because of him. For what they were not told, they will see. What they have not heard, they will understand. Who has believed our message, and to whom has the arm of the Lord been revealed? He grew up before him like a tender shoot, like a root out of dry ground. He had no beauty or majesty to attract us to him, nothing in his appearance that we should desire him. He was despised and rejected by men, a man of sorrows, and familiar with suffering. Like one from whom men hide their faces, he was despised, and yet we esteemed him not. Surely he took our infirmities. He carried our sorrows, yet we considered him stricken by God, smitten by him and afflicted. But he was pierced for our transgressions. He was crushed for our iniquities, and the punishment that brought us peace was upon him. By his wounds, we are healed. We all, like sheep, have gone astray. Each of us has turned to his own way, and the Lord has laid on him the iniquity of us all. He was oppressed and afflicted, yet he did not open his mouth. He was led like a lamb to the slaughter, and as a sheep before her shearers is silent, so he did not open his mouth. By oppression and judgment he was taken away. Who can speak of his descendants? For he was cut off from the land of the living. For the transgression of my people he was stricken. He was assigned a grave with the wicked, and with the rich in his death, though he had done no violence, nor was any deceit in his mouth. Yet it was the Lord's will to crush him and to cause him to suffer. And though the Lord makes his life a guilt offering, he will see his offspring, and he will prolong his days. And the will of the Lord will prosper in his hand. After the suffering of his soul, he will see the light of life and be satisfied. By his knowledge, my righteous servant will justify many, and he will bear their iniquities. Therefore, I will give him a portion among the great, and he will divide the spoils with the strong, because he poured out his life unto death and was numbered with the transgressors, for he bore the sin of many and made intercession for the transgressors. This amazing passage pointing to Christ, the Messiah of God, who would save us from our sin, who would actually bear our sin. And if you want to read with me on the front of your sermon notes, I have Isaiah 53:5. I'm going to read this together as it really summarizes, as we look at one of the wounds of Jesus, and specifically the scourging of Jesus, or the whipping or the flogging of Jesus that we see in Scripture. And so let's read together Isaiah 53:5. It says, he was wounded for our transgressions. He was bruised for our iniquities. The chastisement for our peace was upon him, and by his stripes we are healed. Literally, when you are whipped, there are stripes in your skin and on your body. And this is what the prophet is prophesying would happen to the Lord's Messiah. You know the word excruciating? It has ex, out of, cruce, the cross, out of the cross. And excruciating is used to describe the worst possible pain known to man. And it comes out of the cross that we understand Christ's suffering. But there is a purpose to his suffering. And his purpose is to provide for us what we cannot have otherwise. And so when we look to Christ's suffering, we want to understand that Christ was sent to suffer in order to provide and to open up the kingdom of God for us that could never have happened otherwise. And so if you go to Romans chapter 5, it talks about the work of justification by faith, how we now have a relationship with God through Jesus. We have peace with God through Jesus. Where we were enemies with God, where we were at war with God, now Jesus in his suffering has brought peace by paying for our punishment. And so it talks about suffering is something that is now redemptive. And in verse 2, he says, through whom, that's Jesus, we have gained access by faith into this grace. We didn't earn it. It was given as a gift, in which we now stand. And we rejoice in the hope of the glory of God. Not only so, we also rejoice in our sufferings. Can we say sufferings? Because we know that suffering produces. Suffering produces in the kingdom of God. And Jesus, the purpose of his suffering was to produce for us a provision. And we will be seeing this. So the cross shows us how much God loves us. And I hope you know that. the cross of Jesus, as we examine it, it will increase our understanding of how much God loves us. That's why we're going to take 7 weeks. Because we know we're loved, but you don't know you're loved enough. God loves you so much more than what you know. And the more you look and understand the sufferings of Christ, the more you will understand the heart of God and how valuable you are to Him and how much He loves you. So the cross is meant to produce an outpouring of love from the Father into our lives. But more than that, it is to pour from our hearts a response of love to God. Amen? Amen? Okay, so there is love from the Lord that is then to produce a response. The cross shows us how much God loves us, and so we want to reply. Is Christ our substitute? He suffered in my place. He took the suffering I deserve, and He took it upon Himself. He was the sacrifice for my sin, my transgression, my sin, my rebellion, my despising of God, that I deserve the wrath of God. Jesus was the sacrifice in my place. As you know, as a sacrifice, you would take, you'd put your hand on the lamb and representing your life, and then that lamb would die in your place. So we see the greatest love ever expressed in the cross and the beauty of God's heart. And this is continued in Romans 5 in verse 6, where I said, you see, at just the right time, while we were still powerless or still sinful, Christ died for the ungodly. Very rarely will anyone die for a righteous man, though for a good man, someone might possibly dare to die. But God demonstrates His own love for us in this: while we were still sinners, Christ died for us. So the purpose of Christ's suffering is to pour out this redemptive love of God, that we can be reconciled back in our relationship with God, even though we have hated God, been enemies of God, and been separated from Him by our sin. But the cross also shows us how horrific is sin. And it shows us the horror of hell. And that's the struggle with even preaching or taking time and talking about the cross, because we don't want to see the horror of our sin. And we say, how terrible hell must be for Jesus to have to die in such a horrible way. How horrible my sin is for Jesus to have to go through all that He did in suffering in my place. You see, we see our sin on display, and we see the consequence of our rebellion before God when we look at the cross of Christ. The wrath of God. Now, in our culture, we don't like to talk about the wrath of God, and we certainly don't like to talk about the consequence of sin or even breaking the law in our nation. And that we don't talk about, we downplay murder, we downplay adultery, we downplay stealing, we downplay all of those things that are horrible in the sight of God, because they're not only an offense to His character, but they hurt each other. And we hurt the Lord, and we hurt ourselves. And so we see the punishment of God that we deserve placed on Jesus. God loves you personally. And so He personally sent Christ to take what I deserve, what you deserve, what we deserve, and punishment for breaking God's law, for offending His moral character, and He placed it on Jesus. And so in the cross, we see the horror of hell. You know, we've talked about fasting for people to come to know Jesus. Why would you go without food in order for someone to come to know Jesus and pray that the Holy Spirit would warm their heart? Because hell is horrible. And heaven is wonderful, because heaven is where God is, and hell is everything without the blessing in the presence of God. And we don't want anyone, and God doesn't want anyone, to have an eternal separation from Him. And so that's why we want to gladly proclaim that Jesus has provided, can we say provided? He's provided a way for us to know God. So with the suffering of Jesus, remember we said there is a purpose? This suffering actually produces something. And we know from Romans 5 that suffering produces endurance. Can we say endurance? And endurance produces character. Say character. And character produces hope. We say hope. Come on, hope. Hope. And hope does not disappoint us. Why? Because the love of God is poured over us and in us and through us. And so the suffering is producing something that would never happen if Christ had not come and suffered and died for us. And the first provision is that of salvation. You could never, you and I can never work hard enough, suffer enough to save our own souls, because we are filled up with sin and we deserve that punishment. But Jesus was sinless. And as the perfect Son of God, He took our punishment on Himself and now offers salvation. It's provided for you. In a little while, there's an opportunity. You can say, yes, Jesus, I want to receive the salvation You have provided and purchased for me. But there's more than that. There is a privilege that goes with this provision, and that privilege is eternal life. And that the Lord Jesus has provided salvation, and now we have this gift, this free gift of grace that He offers as a gift to eternally be with Him. We deserve, as His enemy, to be eternally in hell. But instead, He gives us this gift and this privilege. It says even of reigning with Christ. And then thirdly, there is our response of what that means and responsibility, and that is to serve. And that what Christ has done, now He gives us salvation. He takes us out of darkness, puts us in His kingdom. He gives us the gift of eternal life. And now He says, with the grace of His Holy Spirit, we are saved to serve. Now, we mentioned earlier in the service that we're not only praying for people and fasting for people to come to Christ, because God loves them that much. And if you love them that much, then ask God to give you His heart to care enough to pray and to fast and to seek for them to come to Christ. But you know that 82% of people, of your friends around you, if they were polled and they were asked, if your friend asked you to go to church, would you go with them? 82% respond yes. They may not go the first time, but they would go eventually. If you are persistent in asking them, 82% would like to go with you to church. But this is the sad part. Only 2% of people who actually know Jesus and are in worship services ever invite anyone to come with them. And so we need to look at the cross to get Christ's heart to motivate us to be like Jesus, who came from heaven to invite us into His kingdom, to invite us into eternal life, that His heart will be in us to invite someone else. And so we are here, not only with the provision of salvation and the privilege of eternal life, but we've got this purpose that we are here to serve and be the ambassadors of the inviters for Jesus. Who are you praying for? Ask the Lord today. Ask the Lord in the service, God, who around me doesn't know You, that You put me here for this purpose, to pray and to fast for them until they come to know Jesus. And I'm going to invite them. And God, I'm going to pray and fast that You'll give me the courage to invite them, and I'm going to pray and fast that Your Spirit will be at work to give them a desire to know Jesus Christ. You can invite them to your home. You can invite them to your Ohana group. You can invite them to one of the worship services. You can invite them to the celebrations, but that we come, the invitation of Jesus. So there's a purpose always in Christ's suffering. And there is a purpose if you are a Christian Suffering under Satan is horrible and useless and destructive. But when you suffer in the hands of Jesus and with the Holy Spirit in your heart, that suffering produces. Can we say produces? It is working something in you and through you that would never happen otherwise. Things that are eternal. Things like endurance and character and hope. And it pours out, it opens the gates for love to be manifest in our lives. So we have the purpose of Christ's suffering, and I've just done that as a setup for the next 7 weeks. And as we look at the first wound of Christ, it's the scourging of Christ, or the whipping, or the flogging of Christ. Now, this is where it gets difficult to preach on this, because in the New Testament, it just says Jesus was flogged, and they flogged him. When it came to his crucifixion, all they said is, and they crucified him. Now, you would think the most important event in history, they would at least take a couple of chapters to give you all the details, to give you all the stuff of what happened when they flogged him, all the stuff of when they crucified him, but it's nowhere in the New Testament. And we don't want to add to Scripture, we don't want to take away from Scripture. But we do find in the Old Testament prophets this description in Isaiah 52 and 53 of what it meant for Jesus to be flogged. We find it also in Psalm 22, where we see the descriptions, the prophetic descriptions of the Messiah who would suffer for us. And so I'm praying for some emotion in our hearts to respond, to motion to lead to devotion to the Lord as we respond to him. And so I just wanted to show you a little bit of what it meant for Jesus to be scourged. And so I made this last Saturday, and it was actually quite an emotional experience making this. Because when Jesus was whipped, it had multiple strands, and in the end, there are these heavy lead weights. And they would have been at least this heavy, and the lead weights were used to increase the force, but also to damage the inner organs and to put force to the pieces of glass and the pieces of metal and of animal bone and of glass that were embedded into the actual whip itself. And I just used nails because that's just what I had to demonstrate. And this is called a flagrum. And the Romans were horribly good at torture. And apart from the crucifixion, the flogging was one of their means of torture, and it was something brought terror into people. And so in the flogging, the person would be put between two poles and tied up and stripped naked, or tied to one pole and bent over. And then there would be one or two people that they would flog, take turns from either side, and they would start from the head and the upper body, and they would work the body down to the very feet, so the entire body. And you can see the length of these. It would wrap around the whole body, so it wasn't just the whipping, it was the pulling back that would literally shred the muscles and the ligaments and tear it into pieces. So much so that the ligaments would show, the bone would show, it would rip the intestines out, and people usually and often died from this. But the sick Roman game was to torture you as much, but to still leave you alive. And so this is the flagrum. Have you ever heard the word flagrant in English? It's taken from this device, the flagrum, where it describes something beyond words and thinkability. Have you ever heard the word fillet or a fillet knife, of what you use to debone a fish? That word comes from here, because literally it was to fillet the body. And so I share this with you in terms of understanding when Isaiah 52 verse 13 and 14 talks about the suffering.
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11: 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I was 2,000 years late, but I thought it

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3: 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We're so glad you're here to listen. Today's message from Pastor Allen is called Breakthrough, When God Chooses You.
4: I have a friend in another state that I interact with from time to time, and we've been processing this notion because there was a need for some significant breakthroughs. So I've been living with it for a while, and I want to take a few sessions and pull some characters that we know from Scripture and highlight the breakthrough that their life represents to see if there's some lessons that you and I can learn from those places where we need a breakthrough in our lives, an intervention from God. That's the target, okay? I brought you a Scripture. It's Luke chapter 1 and verse 30. This is the angels visiting Mary. You know this story. The angel said to her, "Don't be afraid. Mary, you have found favor with God, and you'll be with child and give birth to a son, and you're to give him the name Jesus. And have a nice day." Now, we read that from the distance of history, and we think, oh, isn't that sweet? If you were the recipient of the message, sweet's probably not the word you would have used as the descriptor. It's a breakthrough point. It's an intervention. It's initiated by God. It wasn't initiated by Mary. She didn't raise her hand and say, "I have an idea." An angel arrived with a message. So when I talk about breakthroughs, I want to talk about something in that pattern. I don't imagine it's something that we've initiated. We're not the causative agent in this. We didn't light the fuse. It's God's intervention. Now, our responses make all the difference. And I believe there's a great deal we can learn that will either catalyze those responses or we will forfeit the opportunities, because they typically require a response from us. Mary had to say at the end of that announcement, "I'm in. May it be to me as you have said," was her answer. And you and I'll have to be aware enough to do that. So breakthroughs can wear many labels. It can be a point of deliverance, a revelation, an insight. Perhaps it's understanding that you've needed, or redirection of a behavior or a trajectory of your life. It's when God's purposes and plans are initiated on our behalf. Maybe it's when something's brought to completion that we couldn't seem to get finished. Maybe a revelation, an advancement. It may be an understanding that God gives you. We all have places in our lives where an intervention from God would be very, very beneficial. Now, the ideal breakthrough, the one that I think we fantasize about, is that we acknowledge we have a problem, a need. Maybe it's physical or financial or relational, whatever it is. There's something that is significant enough that we've decided that we're going to present it to the Lord. We're going to go outside of ourselves. We don't think we can fix this. And the ideal breakthrough is when God responds with a complete solution immediately, and our imagined future is delivered to us. One fell swoop. Boom. That's the kind of breakthroughs we want. "I haven't been feeling well. I haven't talked to the doctor. Pray for me. I don't want to talk to the doctor. I want to feel better. In fact, I'd like to feel 20 years younger." Right? That's a breakthrough. Well, life is seldom ideal. And my experience in my own journey and with others is that frequently when there's a breakthrough, we are delivered out of something, but we're not immediately delivered into what the solution is. When the Hebrew slaves were delivered from the power of Egypt, they didn't find themselves the next morning in the promised land, with the occupants of the land having vacated. But they were very much involved in a breakthrough. Oftentimes we're delivered from something, but our adversary, whatever that adversarial relationship was, whoever the opponent was, they've not been completely removed or annihilated. And if we're really honest, if God delivers us from some destructive something or other, we want whatever that was to be completely obliterated. We'd like to watch it melt and videotape it and watch it again and again and again.

0: Or maybe you have a physical need and you're praying for healing. And I think typically the preference is we'd be healed without any medical intervention whatsoever. God, you just do that. But frequently, I believe God's just as involved with the breakthrough and brings healing to our lives in the midst of the medical community. I don't believe that's less faith. Amen. I've seen God do remarkable things with people that are in the midst of some very outstanding care from well-trained professionals. Again, the breakthrough, if we come with the imagination that it has to be delivered in the way we want, in the form we want, we will forfeit much of what God will do. Sometimes it's a breakthrough when God presents opportunities to us. And it's clear. But it also requires of us work and the investment of resources, a change of behavior. When God recruited Moses at the burning bush and said, I've got a little assignment I need you to give some attention to. Moses was wise enough to know he wasn't going to get to keep maintaining his routine. He was going to have to give up his tickets to the Titans games. He was leaving town. He had to go home and tell the family. You see, God presents an opportunity. It's a breakthrough opportunity. And we think, well, it shouldn't be difficult. It shouldn't require effort of me. It ought to just, if it's God, it'll just happen. No. That is not biblical. Jesus came, offered himself on a cross. God raised him to life again that you and I could be justified, delivered from the consequences of sin. God's done everything he's going to do for your salvation or mine. He doesn't have a plan B. There's not something extra. In order to benefit from that, we have to choose. We have to choose to engage. It's very much a breakthrough for any person from every nation, race, language, or tribe, but it requires a response of us. So there's a pattern for breakthroughs that doesn't fit kind of the narrative that we have put in place. You know, God can do whatever he wants, and I want him to do something for me, but I want him to do it my way. So we're going to take a few sessions and see if we can understand a bit more about this. There's some basics that I'll continue to remind you. I don't think breakthroughs come because we're passive. I don't think we earn them. I don't think we deserve them. But it's not just something that happens to you. Salvation doesn't happen to you. You have to repent. You have to choose Jesus as Lord. You have to choose to grow up. Righteousness is a gift. But you're also called to lead a righteous life. We've talked way too much about the gift and far too little about the assignment to lead a righteous life. I believe in the gift, but I believe it comes with a responsibility. I believe breakthroughs are fueled by obedience, by a determination on our part to do the very best we know to honor the Lord. My observation is breakthroughs typically result in us being set apart a bit. The fancy word is sanctified, but it's when God's purposes become more apparent in our lives. We don't just get an answer to prayer so we can go on our happy, merry way. God brings a breakthrough to our lives so we have a different kind of fruitfulness in the season that follows. Are you really ready for a breakthrough, or do you just want your way? Well, one of the things I want to do as we walk through some of these breakthrough scenarios is try to glean a little insight from each one. So for the moment, I'm labeling my breakthrough hacks, because I want to lead a life that's filled with those kind of breakthroughs. I want my life and my journey to reflect the intervention of God. I don't want to do this with just my IQ or my physical strength or my effort. And I honestly want to do it in the midst of other people who are experiencing those breakthroughs, because that's the real multiplier. Mary saying yes gave Joseph an opportunity, and Joseph saying yes gave an opportunity to untold others in the shepherd's revelation. And so the story unfolds. The first observation I would make regarding the breakthrough they had was the breakthrough for them was in the midst of God's purposes emerging. There was something larger than their component that was happening, but their breakthrough gave them a place and a point of engagement. Here's the suggestion. Don't reject the breakthrough moment because you're not the center of it. It's a temptation.
1: Well, wait a minute. I wanted a breakthrough. I knew how I wanted this to happen. But I didn't want somebody else to get blessed. I wanted to be blessed. I know we'd never say that in church, but we would think it in church. Don't reject a breakthrough moment because you're not the center. God in his infinite wisdom and ability gave the gift to the shepherds while he was giving a gift to all humanity. We all got a gift in that stable. I walked to Bethlehem on Christmas Eve because the gift God gave us in Bethlehem was significant enough. I was 2,000 years late, but I thought it was worth the walk. And in the midst of what God was doing, he invited the shepherds. You see, God's breakthroughs in your life, in my life, may simply be a component of a much larger story, but it is nonetheless a breakthrough for us. God himself brought us a message, extended to us an invitation. The second observation I would give you is God didn't really change the system. There was not a declaration the next morning that shepherds will be treated differently. He changed them. He changed them.
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3: 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Some of my favorite verses that Paul wrote, a bit of devotional time, and then some place to journal. The goal is to be changed. We want to be transformed by the Word of God and not just informed by it. Saul of Tarsus, a hero of mine, I got to know him as the Apostle Paul, an unrelenting advocate for Jesus in the face of unyielding persecution. Folks, that sounds like the world we live in. Lessons from Paul, it'll help you and I be overcomers, triumphant in this season in the earth. You'll enjoy the book.
2: 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Now, let's get back to Pastor Allen with his message called Breakthrough, When God Chooses You.
1: I believe God delivered the shepherds from generations of rejection in those fields outside Bethlehem that night. And I can tell you this, rejection is an epidemic in our culture. It's overwhelming. And I believe God, if we'll cooperate with him, would bring a deliverance to us that's just as dramatic and just as great and will just as much rewrite our future as what he did for the shepherds. Because that same king, we're celebrating his birth right now. And we may not have to go to the stable in Bethlehem to see him, but we can have a revelation of Jesus that will deliver us from that rejection. The shepherds knew they were outcast. They knew they were on the outside looking in. They understood they were considered second class on their best days. That they probably were never going to be welcome. They weren't going to be considered equal. The people that they wanted to embrace them were not going to. All of those attitudes are very, very prevalent around us. On Polite Company, we don't talk about it. It's not helpful. But it's a reality in our lives. The outward expressions of that look a lot like shame and humiliation. Things that we carry internally. Folks, this isn't something new with us. It says that Jesus in Hebrews, in order to overcome the cross, he had to despise the shame. He had to walk past it. He had to overcome it. To be condemned to death as a common criminal by the Romans, by a Roman governor, to be stripped naked, beaten almost to death, forced to carry your cross through the streets of the Jerusalem for which you will be king, and be nailed to that cross on a major thoroughfare outside the gates of that city so your adversaries can mock you, I think we could call that a bad day. A lot of shame. But it didn't define Jesus' future. It's a humiliating day. In fact, his enemies said, if you're the Son of God, you come down from there. They mocked him. They said he healed others, but he can't help himself. Humiliating. The inward result of that, apart from the Spirit of God, apart from God's help, is a broken spirit. It's a very biblical concept. Time restrains me a bit, but Proverbs 18:14 says, a man's spirit sustains him in sickness, but a crushed spirit who can bear? Life tends to orchestrate circumstances, sometimes things that we have no control over whatsoever. Oftentimes when we're too young to have the emotional or the physical maturity to even understand how to protect ourselves. Maybe our parents' divorce. And no matter what the causative agents of that are, no matter what the outcomes and the repercussions, if you endure that, there's a sense that somehow I'm not accepted in that home in the way I would like to be. So, well, that's not the right way to read that. Well, that may not be the right way to read that, but that's the reality for people that walk through it. Or maybe you've survived a divorce. No matter how you package it, no matter how you understand it, it wasn't the original plan. It wasn't the goal, the objective, the desire. It wasn't the target on the wall. I hope we can get married and live together for 3 years and then tear this thing asunder. And it feels a great deal like rejection. Proverbs 15:13 says, a happy heart makes a face cheerful, but a heartache crushes the spirit. I gave you some really simple biblical principles. I'll touch them. We'll come back and look at them in more detail, but let me give them to you. You see, there's a pathway out from under this to know that you are precious, accepted, and valuable in the sight of God. Life brings rejection. Nobody gets through without it. Nobody. One of the great lies the devil will tell you is that yours is worse than somebody else's. Your IQ was such that you weren't the top of your class. And it doesn't take too long to figure that out. Or your physical gifts and athletic abilities, maybe that wasn't your great strength and you weren't going to be the first one selected for the team. Nobody wanted you to travel except home. Or maybe God gave you the ability to see the world in a more creative way, but it left you on the outside more frequently than you wanted it to be. The reasons are as diverse as we are people. The outcome is we feel that rejection. Here's the challenge. Because evil exists, and evil by definition isn't fair, when you're exposed to those kind of wounds, evil will take advantage of it. And you can have not just your own personal wound, not only the suffering that comes from that and the trauma that comes from it, you can get an unhealthy spirit that will take advantage of that and torment you with their rejection. The good news is we can be free. Those shepherds did not go to 8 weeks of classes. Come on. The next morning, they didn't get invited to Herod's palace. There's no record that the wise men stopped by the shepherd's field with some extra gifts for them. They woke up the next day, they were shepherds. But they had a Savior. And the angel, the heavenly host that celebrated the birth of Jesus said, we want to include you in the celebration. In fact, we've decided you're going to be our messengers for this. Go tell everybody. So if you would like to be free, there's some things we'll have to do. We have to forgive. you'll have to forgive. You may have to forgive your parents. They may be gone, but you can still forgive them. You can hate people that are dead. Did you know that? You can resent people you don't talk to. You can be filled with bitterness to people you'll have nothing to do with. We have to forgive. We're not saying that what happened was right or justified or excusable or they did their best. Oftentimes people don't do their best and we suffer because of that. Forgiveness is not a validation of their behavior. Forgiveness is canceling the debt. You don't owe me anything. I set you free because I want to be free. Amen. Forgiveness begins as a decision of your will. And if you're conscious of a wound like that, you may think this is silly. This is silly. It's not silly, it's real. I've sat with hundreds and hundreds of people. Maybe your parents were in a difficult circumstance and they gave you up for adoption and you had wonderful parents. Gave you every expression of love and kindness and support and affirmation. There's still a rejection that comes. Just as an expression of faith, say, I forgive. I forgive. Mark 11 says, when you stand praying, if you hold anything against anyone, forgive them. You can do it while you're standing there. You don't have to have a six-week seminar. You don't have to fast and pray for 3 months. It's a decision. Your emotions will catch up. Secondly, you got to lay down the baggage of rejection, the bitterness, the hatred, the anger, the resentment, the rebellion, all the things that come with that. You know, it's illogical. It doesn't make sense. If you have a parent and they die when a child is young or before you're prepared to say goodbye to them, it feels like rejection. You go, that's not logical. I didn't say it was logical. I'm telling you, it reads that way. And we often respond with rebellion. We may be mad at God. Why did he do that? Why didn't he do something else? You'll have to be willing to lay down that baggage. Some of us are defined by our anger. You're defined by your rebellion. I won't give in. I will not give. You'll have to if you want to be free. Some of us said, I'll never be hurt again. I will not allow it. Folks, we live in a broken world. The third is to understand you're accepted in Christ. Now, this is an act of faith. The shepherds had to believe what they'd seen was real. They'd never seen us. They'd never had an angel show up and talk to them before. Ephesians 1 says, to the praise of the glory of his grace, he's made us accepted in the beloved. See, here's the deal. We read it in that earlier passage in Ephesians. If God chose me, I'll get over it if you don't. If God said I'm fearfully and wonderfully made and you call me ugly, you have a problem. I choose to believe that. It's his affirmation I want. Everybody isn't going to like us. If God says I'm highly favored, y'all are missing out. I choose to believe that. Number four, you have to accept yourself. Ephesians 2 says you're God's workmanship, created in Christ Jesus to do good things. God made me. Now, I thought he should have made me 6'4", with a lot of lean muscle mass. He made me slightly shorter and a little fluffier. And the last one there is you find your place in the body of Christ. And I don't mean the place you want. Because we get messed up on this. We take our gifts test and we think, well, you know, I'm qualified. Stop. I want to be included in the people of God. I will not stand outside of them. As uncomfortable and as messy as it is, I'm going to make the journey with them. I want to be counted with them. For good or for ill, I intend to be identified as a part of the people of God.
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9: From the Ma'alama Media News Center, I'm Chaz Ontai. Police say a Hawaii Island triple homicide suspect is in custody. After a two-day manhunt, Jacob Daniel Baker of Pahoa was arrested on Thursday afternoon in the Kaimu Kalapana area. Police say he was found in a small cave near the third victim's property. Baker was wanted in connection with the deaths of 3 men in the Puna area. Hawaii visitor spending is up even as April arrivals dip slightly. State officials say visitors spent $1.77 billion in April. That was up 4.8% from the same month last year. The state recorded about 829,000 visitors. That's down about 0.5% from April of 2025. Officials say visitors spent more per day, even though the average stay was shorter. This news report is brought to you by Timothy's Sandwich Shop. Hey, couple late. Timothy's is open 7 days a week, 9 a.m. to 8 p.m. Looking at mostly sunny skies with breezy conditions and some showers, highs in the low 80s.
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11: If your family were threatened with physical harm, you would do anything to protect them. 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To introduce the conclusion of his message, How Can I Help My Family? Here's David.
12: Well, there's an old adage that you don't know how good a parent you have been until you see your grandchildren. Then you find out whether any of the things you taught your children are being passed on to the next generation. It's a wonderful, wonderful experience when you witness those things in the legacy of your family. And while it doesn't happen about everything, and there are some things maybe that we do and did for our families that aren't being done for our children's families, they're doing many other things. And one of the great joys is to see them following the example of their parents as they parent their own children. The family is a dynamic institution, one of God's best ideas. People remind each other often that the family was instituted long before the church. It can be a real burden, but when God is in control, there's nothing better than the family. And we're going to talk about that some more today here on Turning Point as we finish up this discussion of how can I help my family based upon Psalm 127 and a little bit of Psalm 128. We'll get to it in just a moment, but let me keep reminding you during this month of our special resource. I don't want you to miss the opportunity to get this book, Five Psalms for a Flourishing Life. 236 pages hardback to help you practice daily abiding with the Lord, help you discover a deeper source of hope during times that are difficult, help you be encouraged to invest more intellectually and intentionally in your relationships and activities with your family and with others. This book is only available from Turning Point. It's brand new, never been offered before, and it's yours for the asking when you send a gift to help us with the resources needed to continue what we do here in the month of May. Your gift of any size, just send that gift and ask for the book on Psalms, and it'll be on its way to you. We want you to have it. We hope it'll be a blessing to you. We know it will. Well, from Psalm 127 and 128, how can I help my family according to the Psalms?
13: I remember going away and getting some time alone with the Lord and really sitting down and trying to crystallize some years back. Okay, Jeremiah, what are your priorities? And I'll tell you, it's one of the most important times I've ever spent in my life, because I believe that with what God has done here in this place, apart from a clear understanding in my mind, and yet I struggle with these all the time, but a clear understanding of what my priorities are, I would be making a lot of really bad decisions right now. So let me tell you what they are. They don't necessarily have to be yours, but most of us are going to fall into the pattern of these priorities. Number one, I'm a person, and I better take care of my personal relationship with God. God's number one. In fact, he says he must be number one. He's a jealous God. He doesn't want anybody in between me and him. He's number one in my life. And so I have to cultivate that relationship. I have to spend time with God. I have to make God number one. Secondly, I'm a partner, and I've got a wife, a wonderfully, wonderfully good wife. God is first, Donna second. Thirdly, I'm a parent, and I've got children, four of them. And they're the most important thing in my life outside of God and Donna. And every day of my life, I have to fight to preserve that priority. Because you see, when I'm at a football game, I'm not at three or four other places where people think I should be. Or if I'm at a dinner sometime, I've said no to other things. And you know, there's an awful lot of pressure and a lot of expectations about what you should be doing with your life. But I want to tell you, as best as I know how to tell you, that my children are third in my life. The only thing ahead of them is God and Donna. I had it tested when I was invited to speak at a convention up at Arrowhead Springs. I was asked to go and speak to a group of 450 women at a women's Bible study. We agreed that was an opportunity that I should take. They wanted me to teach the life of David, and I had just preached through the life of David, so we went. You know, we had this thing all scheduled out way out in the future. I knew the basketball season was over. I don't schedule anything during basketball season that conflicts with the ball games if I can help it. Not anything during football season. So I was so excited, you know, this thing is out here in March. Well, then our wonderful basketball team got good about halfway through the year. And they started getting better and better, and they started winning, and they won, and they won, and they won. They got in the playoffs, and they kept winning, and I kept looking at this date that was over here. And we kept getting closer and closer to the date, and would you believe, I was scheduled to be at Arrowhead Springs from Thursday through Saturday, and our guys won all their games and were supposed to play for the city championship on Saturday morning at 10 o'clock in the sports arena, and I'm supposed to be at Arrowhead Springs. You got to be kidding. Well, I'll tell you, I got up to Arrowhead Springs and told them that we'd speak anytime they wanted us on Thursday and however many times they wanted us on Friday, but we were coming home on Saturday. I'll never forget this. We got to Arrowhead Springs, went into that beautiful hotel up there, which is the Campus Crusade headquarters, and there was a lady who came through the lobby, and she said, "Are you Dr. Jeremiah?" And I said, "Yes." "Oh," she said, "we're so glad you're here." And she said, "Let me just tell you right up front, we're so glad you're not staying for Saturday." I thought, this poor lady hadn't even heard me speak yet, and she's already made up her mind. And then she said something I will never forget. She said, what you don't understand, and she smiled, is that we are all wives of executive husbands. They fund this ministry so that we can do what we do with Bible study. And she said, it's just so incredibly encouraging to see somebody in a position of leadership make a decision in favor of their family. During the afternoon, I'll never forget this, it was one of the last sessions, and a lady got up and she ran out of the building. She had tears coming down her face. And, you know, let me just make this momentary announcement. That's really unnerving to a speaker. You know, if you feel the urge that you just have to get out of here and it's really life-threatening, you know, go for it. But when I see you leave, especially if you look like you're troubled, my mind cycles back over everything I've said for the last 5 minutes. Well, that happened, and I went to the director of the conference, and I mentioned this lady who had left, and I said, could you please see if I might have said something that offended her? She came back to me later. She said, Pastor, don't worry about it. She didn't offend her. She had heard about what you were doing because we had to announce that you were going to be here on Saturday, and you weren't even talking about it, but while she was seated in the meeting, it really became a matter of great concern to her. Her daughter was playing for the state championship in Denver, Colorado on Saturday, and she got under such conviction, she got up out of the meeting, went and packed all her duds, got on the next plane, and went home. What are we talking about? We're talking about putting our children in a place where once in a while they understand that they're important. Making parenting a priority. I want to tell you something. If we didn't do anything else with our life, making parenting a priority is pretty much a full-time task. Amen? Amen. Number three. Keep reading in your Bibles. Principle number three is protect your family from destructive influences. Verse 2 changes the metaphor just a bit. It says, the watchman stays awake in vain. It is vain for you to rise up early, to sit up late. Unless the Lord guards the city, the watchman stays awake in vain. We've been in the family building business. We've seen the family get built like you build a house. Now we have a picture of a city that is a protection for its people. And the writer of the Psalms changes the picture and he says, unless the Lord keeps the city, the people who try to keep it are doing it in vain. And he's still talking about the family. That's evident. And what he's talking about is the fact that while it is important for us to come to God and let Him be the builder of our families, when our families are built, we have to come back to God and ask Him to help us be the watchman over our families. And it's a picture of a parent looking out over his family and protecting it and watching out for it. Boy, if there's ever been a day when we needed to do that, this is the day. Now, the interesting thing here is that the psalmist once again puts us in partnership with God. Just as there's one builder and two laborers, and we're working together on the same project, there's one who is the watchman, but we're to be watchmen with him. Do you see it? Unless the watchman who is the Lord is working, then we who are also watching aren't going to understand it. So what the psalmist is saying is we're in partnership with God in building our homes, and we're in partnership with God in protecting our homes. Are you with me? There's a man who has written a great deal about the family, and I come to love his writings. His name is Steve Farrar. Maybe you've seen some of his books. He said, rather indelicately, I don't let my children watch network TV for the same reason I don't let them drink out of the toilet. Now, I probably would have said that a little differently than he said it, but he got his point across, right? Now, I understand the necessity of work, and God knows if that's something you have to do to make ends meet, that's one thing, but if you're doing it to live at another standard of living, it's a foolish decision because you're giving up your children for more toys. What a trade. And what God is trying to help us understand is this, that we not only have to build our homes, once we build them, we have to stand over them and be protecting of them, care about them. I want to share this with you because I think it's a very practical, hands-on sort of thing. If you're in partnership with God in protecting your family, how do you do it? Well, how do you do anything in partnership with God? It ultimately involves prayer. Read an article written by Suzanne Fields in which she talked about this whole matter of praying, how important it is for couples to pray for their children. And right after that, I had been given a book by Patrick Morley. It's called Man in the Mirror. It's got articles about the kinds of things that we struggle with as men, articles about children and about our relationship with our wife and how we deal with our jobs and how we deal with our money and all the temptations that come as a part of our maleness. Patrick Morley, in his book, talked about seven couples who were all new Christians who started to meet in a prayer group, and the result of their prayers are so dramatic that he said, I verified their story personally. These couples were naive, new Christians, and they discovered when they met for the first time that they all had something in common, and that is that they all had children who were not saved. In fact, a total of 23 of them. Someone brought a verse to their first Bible study that said this, believe in the Lord Jesus Christ and you will be saved and your household. Acts 16:33. They took it as a promise from God that God was going to save all their kids. And they started to meet together, all of them, and they began to pray for the 23 children who God had given them who were outside of Christ. And each week as they faithfully prayed for these children, over the course of 2 years, all 23 kids committed their lives to Christ. In a Denver crusade, Dr. Billy Graham spoke about this verse of Scripture in Acts, and he said that they had learned through their own study that in homes where the father came to faith in Christ first, the entire family came to faith in 60% of the situations. Where the wife came first, it was 40 to 50. Where the children came first, 25% of them saw their entire family become Christians. Now, what does that say? That if you want the families of America to be changed, you've got to change the fathers, because they have the greatest influence in the home in bringing others to faith. The way that this is all going to change in our families, in our partnership with God, in the protection of our home, is through prayer. Some months ago, this really became apparent to Donna and to me. And I don't know if you've struggled with this. Sometimes we've struggled with praying together and praying for the things that are important. We pray, but it's not always been as focused as we had wanted it to be. And one of the things that gets focused real quick when you end up with a bunch of teenagers in your home, boy, do you begin to sense the need for prayer in your life. Amen? You may not hear anything else I say today, moms and dads, but I want to tell you, there's never been a time when we needed to pray for our kids more than we do now. They're fighting battles most of you don't have a clue about, that are in intense battles, and they need to know that mom and dad are standing with them and praying with them. And you say, well, boy, you know, I came here today to get some help from my family. Now you got me into this guilt trip, Pastor, and I'm feeling, you know, I got to go home and got to talk to my wife about this, and I know this is not going to be fun. Well, let me just tell you, God wants to take you wherever you are. And if this has been a struggle for you, let me tell you, it's been a struggle for us. This is not something we've come to easily, but we're glad now that we've got a few of these under our belt and under our experience, and we're learning how to do it better. I was real intrigued by Patrick Morley gave us a little list of some things we could pray for our kids. Listen to this. Pray for a saving faith if they don't know the Lord. Pray for a growing faith if they're immature. Pray for an independent faith as they get older. Isn't that a good thought? Pray that they will be strong and healthy in mind and body and spirit. Pray for a sense of purpose and destiny in their life. Pray for a desire within them that they will have integrity. Pray for a call to excellence. Pray to understand the ministry God has for them. Pray that they will set aside times to spend with God. Pray that they will acquire wisdom. Pray protection against drugs and alcohol and premarital sex. Pray that God will bring them the mate that He wants them to have. And begin praying for that person already, because you know your kids and they need prayer. And there's a whole list of stuff to pray for your children. What an incredible thing. That's how you build the house, and that's how you protect your children. You know, one of the things that happens as your kids grow older is you become aware of this wonderful thought that you have lost control. Are you with me? Little by little. Isn't that what parenting is all about? It's the gradual losing of control. Some of you kids think you're under all kinds of oppression right now. Well, let me just tell you, it's going to change. It's inevitable. You're going to get more and more control over your life. And that's the real scary thing about being a parent. Because you know why? That's when we get our grade card. That's when we find out how well we've done. And ultimately, we're going to say goodbye to them. And the thing that's so incredible is that the one way you can still be in touch with your kids is through prayer. Let me tell you something. God hears. He really does. One last thing. Number four. We need to get to the place where we praise God openly for our kids. Read with me verses 3 and following. Isn't this a wonderful passage? Behold, children are an heritage from the Lord. The fruit of the womb is a reward. Like arrows in the hand of a warrior, so are the children of one's youth. Happy is the man who has his quiver full of them. They shall not be ashamed, but shall speak with their enemies in the gate. That's the best thing that Solomon could say in his language about parenting. And what he said is, be positive about being in the family. Be positive about your children. Realize God gave them to you as a gift. Realize that they're an heritage for the Lord. That's God's reward to you. You say, good night. I hope I don't get rewarded too much more. I know how some of you think. But I want to tell you the truth. Children are God's blessing to us. And the psalmist uses this metaphor, class. He says, they're like arrows. What does an arrow do? An arrow goes to a place where you can't go to accomplish a purpose you can't accomplish. Isn't it incredible to see how God raises up our children and He thrusts them out? And do you ever stop and think about the fact that whatever good your children are doing out there, wherever they are right now, if they've left home, there's a part of you that's doing whatever they're doing because you're in them. Not only physically, but your life has been built into their life, and they're an arrow that's gone out from your bow to do good for God. And then it says here that when your children are grown, that you will not be ashamed. And it says they shall speak with you in the gate. And this is a wonderful picture here. It's a picture of what happened in Solomon's day. All the business was transacted at the gate of the city. Are you with me? And all of the major disputes were decided at the gate of the city. And what Solomon's talking about here is this: if you grow up good children, and when you get older, you get in trouble, they come and stand with you and help you out and speak for you, and they're part of helping you. You know, you might not think that's important, but as you get older and older, it's good to know you got some kids out there who will come and stand with you and encourage you. And some of us who are children still are in that process right now with our parents, aren't we? And one of the reasons we're doing that is because God has raised us up in a good family. Now we can come and stand with our parents in a time when they really need for us to stand with them. Oh, let me tell you something, friends. God has a good plan for building good homes. He tells us if we put God at the center of our home, that's the first thing. If we put parenting at the top of the list, that's the second thing. If we determine to protect our kids as a watchman watching over a besieged city, that's the third thing. And if we bring praise to God and have a positive attitude toward our children, that God has given them to us as a gift, what an incredible thing that can be. The salmon nearly leaped off their hooks. That was a far cry from the day before when the four anglers couldn't even seem to catch an old boot. Disappointed but not discouraged, they had climbed aboard their small seaplane and skimmed over the Alaskan mountains to a pristine, secluded bay where the fish were sure to bite. They parked their aircraft and waded upstream where the water teemed with ready-to-catch salmon. Later that afternoon, when they returned to their camp, they were surprised to find the seaplane high and dry. The tides fluctuated 23 feet in that particular bay, and the pontoons rested on a bed of gravel. Since they couldn't fly out till morning, they settled in for the night and enjoyed some of their catch for dinner, then slept in the plane. In the morning, the seaplane was adrift, so they promptly cranked the engine and started to take off. Too late, they discovered one of the pontoons had been punctured and was filled with water. The extra weight threw the plane into a circular pattern, and within moments from liftoff, the seaplane careened into the sea and capsized. Dr. Phil Littleford determined that everyone was alive, including his 12-year-old son, Mark. He suggested they pray, which the other two men quickly endorsed. No safety equipment could be found on board, no life vests, no flares, nothing. The plane gurgled and submerged in the blackness of the icy morning sea. Fortunately, they all had waders, which they inflated. The frigid Alaskan water chilled their breath. They all began to swim for shore, but the riptide countered every stroke. The two men alongside Phil and Mark were strong swimmers, and they both made shore, one just catching the tip of land as the tides pulled them out toward sea. Their two companions last saw Phil and Mark as a disappearing dot on the horizon, swept arm in arm out to sea. The Coast Guard reported they probably lasted no more than an hour in the freezing waters. Hypothermia would chill the body functions and they would go to sleep. Mark, with a smaller body mass, would fall asleep first in his father's arms. Phil could have made the shoreline too, but that would have meant abandoning his son. Their bodies never were found. And then the writer asks, what father wouldn't be willing to die for his son? I'll tell you what. The best I know, I think I would do that. I think I'd die for my son, if it came to that, and for my daughters. I think if somebody came after my family and it was me or them, I think I'd put myself in harm's way to protect them. I hope I have that kind of courage. But let me ask you something, men and women. If we, and I assume that most of us would agree to that, if we are willing to go so far as to die for our children, why is it that it seems so hard for many of us to live for them? That's the issue. Because you see, tragedy is no less painful if it's by the sudden stroke of a storm or a drowning than it is if it's the long protracted hurt of a disenfranchised child who has been swept away in the world and has lost all hope of ever recovering. And I want you to understand that while we can't always be the ones to stand in harm's way, God has put us as parents in this world to stand in harm's way for our kids. By the grace of God, I want to join hands with all of you as fellow parents and say, I'm going to give that the best shot I have until it's no longer necessary.
12: You know, friends, Don and I have 4 children, 12 grandchildren, 1 great-grandchild, and 4 more coming in the fall. And one of the great joys we have is our family. I believe when I get to heaven, long before God asks me what I did as a pastor, he's going to ask me how I did as a father. And my greatest joy, my greatest task has been to lead my family and to watch them grow in the Lord and be successful in what they do and honor the Lord Jesus Christ in their lives. I know that's true for many of you. There's no greater joy, the Bible says, than to know that your children walk in the truth. 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
25: To whomever, toward whomever you feel resentment, bitterness, hostility, anger, malice, you have a deep desire to get vengeance. 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I don't care what they've done. You have no right scripturally, biblically, theologically to hold that. You can't have resentment in your life or bitterness or anger without it spilling over on others. And they hurt as a result of it. Now the question is, how do we deal with this personally?
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25: 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And one of those

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3: Bitterness and resentment and all of these things. And you see, when you grow up with this, years and years and years in your life of this kind of thing, and you repress it, that means you deny it's there. You suppress it, you accept the fact that it's there, but you don't want to deal with it. Listen, no counselor can ever help anybody who represses the truth or suppresses the truth. So, for example, here's what I want you to see. Here are children who grew up in a home where the parents have rejected them, and the kids, I'm not saying the parents intended to, but the kids grow up and they're hostile and they're angry. Oh, they're bitter and they're resentful. So here's what Satan does. Satan says, now look, what you do is you just push that down. Just keep it down there, because after all, that is your father or your mother, and you're not supposed to feel that way. And since you're not supposed to feel that way, you don't feel that way, so you just repress it. No, I don't feel angry. Right beneath the surface of our consciousness, you can get bitter and angry and resentful toward God and live with that all of your life. And you know what happens? It all takes its toll in your physical, spiritual, mental, and emotional life. So you see, we have to be honest with ourselves. And sometimes it is very painful for us to admit that in our life, in our attitude, we may have an unforgiving spirit. As we said before, it's easy to say that I'm disillusioned or I've been disappointed. It is more difficult to say I have an unforgiving spirit toward my employer, my father, my mother, or whatever it might be. Now listen, what makes it worse is if that person dies, there's almost a frightening futility about the fact that you can't ever settle that situation, but you can. I want to show you how. Now listen very carefully. Here's the basis of a forgiving spirit. The basis of a forgiving spirit is that Jesus Christ, the Savior, died for sin. Look, if you will, in chapter 2 of 1 John. 1 John chapter 2. I want to ask you a question now. And when he says here, my little children, I'm writing these things to you that you may not sin. If anyone sins, we have an advocate. That is, he is the attorney who stands in our place. Jesus Christ the righteous. And then verse 2. Verse 2 says, and he, that is Jesus himself, is present tense, the propitiation or the sacrifice or the payment for our sins, and not for ours only, but also for those of what? The whole world. Did Jesus Christ die for the sins of the whole world according to 1 John chapter 2? Yes, he did. Did he die for your sins? Yes. Past, present, and future. Yes. Did he die for the sins of those who wronged you? Yes. All right. When Jesus Christ went to the cross and he died, he paid the penalty for all your sin. Amen. Yes. Did he pay the penalty for the sin of the person who wronged you? Yes. Are you sure about that? That is the person who really set you up and just wiped you out. You mean that Jesus died for their sin? Yes. Then let me ask you a question. That is, he paid the penalty for their sin. So in God's eyes, if they're willing to accept the Lord Jesus Christ, your enemy has been forgiven according to the cross. Amen? Amen. Then let me ask you a question. Why do you keep holding against them something they've been forgiven for? What I'm saying is this. You and I have forsaken all rights to hold bitterness and resentment toward anybody, because what we'll have to say is, even though Jesus died for your sin of gossip, and you've ruined my reputation, even though Jesus forgave you and he paid the penalty, I want some more payment. The Bible says, owe no man anything but to love one another. Listen, no one should be in debt to you and me. Tear up the papers of indebtedness toward those who wronged you. Jesus paid the penalty. If he paid the penalty, who am I to require and execute vengeance and require judgment and payment for sin which has already been atoned for in the precious, wonderful, sinless body of the Lord Jesus Christ? I have to.

0: give up all my rights to hold grudges and resentment and bitterness toward anybody, anywhere on the face of the earth. He has never refused to forgive you. You know why? Because listen, he did it once at one time, once and for all, 2,000 years ago. And since that moment, the river of God's forgiving love has been flowing unhindered in this world to any and all who are able and willing and ready to receive the love of God. You and I are to live in the state of forgiveness. Not being forgiven. I'm not talking about that kind of forgiveness, but I mean forgiving toward others. And this is a day of rights, but I want to tell you, my friend, when you received the Lord Jesus Christ as your personal Savior, you gave up your rights to defend Big I. We gave up our rights to defend ourselves. We are vulnerable to this wicked world in which we live, but we are safe in the grace of the living Christ because, listen, we are walking in the midst of the flow of God's eternal and continuous, unalterable, unhindered forgiveness. We are forgiven children. We're forgiven members of the body. How can a forgiven member of the body allow the love of God to flow through them when they have plugged it all up with an unforgiving spirit that is expressing itself in bitterness and hostility because Big I has been injured? It doesn't even fit. It doesn't match up. And what Paul is saying in this passage, he says, look, he says, do away with all that. Look, if you will, in 1 John chapter 2 and look over, if you will, in verse 9. He says, the one who says he's in the light and yet hates his brother or is resentful or bitter toward them, he's in darkness. That is, he thinks he knows the truth, but he doesn't know the truth. The one who loves his brother is abiding in the light. And watch this. There's no cause of stumbling in him, which says, if you and I have an unforgiving spirit toward anybody, then you and I are a stumbling block to those who know us. He says, if a fellow's walking in the light, loving his brother, there's no cause of stumbling in him. And the implication is, therefore, if I have an unforgiving spirit toward my brother, then I've become a stumbling block. Verse 11. But one who hates or is resentful or bitter toward his brother or sister is in the darkness, walks in the darkness, doesn't know where he's going because the darkness has blinded his eyes, which says an unforgiving spirit distorts our perspective about things. When you have an unforgiving spirit, you can't see things as they are. And there's so many people who are fighting each other and their families and in with their employers and employees and all the things that go on because defending Big I, love this, self-pity, gonna have one more pound of flesh, forgetting that the Bible says that God the Father placed upon the Lord Jesus Christ in his perfectly sinless body all the guilt, all the penalty, all the sin of all humanity, eternity past as long as man has lived, from the Garden of Eden, all the way to the end of it all, God placed on him the penalty. He has already paid the penalty. What I'm saying is, I want another trial. I want him tried again. I want him prosecuted again. I want the jury on my side because he's going to pay again. And you and I know that's not scriptural. No way for it to be scriptural. What am I saying? That to whomever, toward whomever you feel resentment, bitterness, hostility, anger, malice, you have a deep desire to get vengeance. I want to tell you that it is a sin against God. I don't care what they've done. You have no right scripturally, biblically, theologically to hold that. I'm not saying, as I said before, if you're in a situation where that your very life is threatened, you may have to get out of the situation to save your physical life. But that doesn't even give you a right to be bitter and resentful. Be ye kind one toward another, not except for those who do the following six things. Be ye kind one toward another, tender-hearted, sensitive, compassionate, pliable, able to perceive things as they are. Listen, oftentimes when people wrong us, you know why they wrong us? And you know, pastors get this all the time. And I've seen this happen. It's happened to me. It's happened to every pastor. We're the objects of people's hostility toward God because we represent him in some fashion or form. We're the objects of their resentment toward God. And I've had people in my life, as every pastor would testify, who want to hurl their vengeance and hurl their anger and hurl their hostility toward a man of God because they're angry at God and he's the next thing that reminds them of him. And the problem is, The tragedy is they don't even know what they're doing. And that's the tragedy. They're wrecking their life. You see, you can't have resentment. You can't have resentment in your life or bitterness or anger without it spilling over on others. When you're bitter, listen, you cause a blight to everybody close to you. When you anger, the acid of that just spills over on other people and they hurt as a result of it. Now the question is, how do we deal with this personally? You say, well, he says, put it away. How do you put it away? So I want to give you just two or three things. Jot them down, if you will. First of all, I have to acknowledge honestly that I am resentful or bitter. Now you say, well, suppose that person is passed on, because it's a question I get lots of times. But suppose it's my grandfather or grandmother and they harmed me or whatever it might be. Doesn't make any difference. It's all the same. So dead or alive, the answer is the same. Watch this. First of all, I acknowledge that is the way I feel. I'm not just hurt. I have an unforgiving spirit, God. So I confess it to him. I acknowledge that I have it. I confess it to him. Thirdly, I own it as my feeling. This isn't something somebody did to me. I own this feeling. This is a feeling that I personally own. Fourthly, I acknowledge my responsibility to deal with it. I assume my responsibility to deal with it. Isn't somebody else's responsibility? It doesn't make any difference how wrong they may be. That's not the issue. The issue is I have the feelings. I'm the one who's bitter. I'm resentful. I have the unforgiving spirit. I assume the responsibility for dealing with this unforgiving spirit in that person. Then, having done that, I get myself two chairs. I sit in one of them, put the other one in front of me. I sit the other person in that chair. You say, but suppose it's my grandfather and he's been dead 15 years. Sit him in the chair. Let's say it's your wife. Sit her in the chair very gently. Let's say it's your husband. You put him in there very gently. Or a child. You seat him in the chair. Now, they're not really there physically, but they're there emotionally and spiritually in your thinking. Let's say it was really the truth. What you feel, they really did it. They really just wiped you out. So you say to them, I want you to know that I have felt bitterness and resentment or hostility or whatever you felt toward you. I want you to know also that because the Lord Jesus Christ died on the cross for my sin and your sin, that I confess that I have no right to hold this against you. And so I'm releasing my feeling. I'm releasing my attitude. I choose today to forgive you and to be forgiving toward you. And I will hold this against you no more. I make a decision. I choose today to forgive you for that. I will hold it against you no more. Even if it comes up in my memory, I won't hold it against you because I'm forgiving you on the basis of which I was forgiven by the blood of Jesus. And I know as he's forgiven me, he's forgiven you. So I know that from God's perspective, you've already been forgiven. And so I'm forgiving you for the way I've been treated. And from this point on, I will hold it against you no more. And so what do? I choose by an act of my will, verbally and with my spirit, to forgive the other person. And by faith, I accept the fact that it is a finished and completed act based not on my feelings, but the fact that God has forgiven me, he has forgiven the other person, and because they're forgiven from God's perspective, I don't have any rights to hold anything against them. If it is something that person has done to you that you need to go to them and they're aware of it, and maybe situation is such that you may need to go to them, but most of the time, and the reason I just leave that little out here is because I want to say this very clearly. You should never go to your parents and tell them things like that because it would wipe them out. You see, so many mistakes they made, they don't even realize it. If you were to go to your parents and say, after 30 years, well, Father, 30 years ago, you absolutely destroyed my self-image. But I want you to know that today, and give him all the details of what he did to you and all the suffering. Today I want you to know you're forgiven. No, I say that to simply say, only with exception should you go to the person. We're to be forgiving toward those other people. Sometimes, If you went to every person and tried to settle up, you'd go to somebody that you thought felt something that had never even crossed their mind, and it would be a total shock to them. So you have to be very careful if you're to go to a person and say to them, I want you to know that I want to settle up something between us. Sometimes, but most of the time, you and God settle it. And if you and God settle it, it is amazing how God will work in the other person's life. But I want to say to you, don't go to someone like your parents and just dump all the garbage, even if they knew what they were doing. I believe that's very unwise. Listen, if you put them in the chair and you're forgiving toward them, as far as God is concerned, it is settled. As far as you're concerned, its effect on you, it is settled. And then let God deal with the other person in His own timing. Most of us, many of you, for example, who are fine, wonderful Christians, you grew up in homes maybe, things happened that you had nothing to do with, and maybe you had to deal with some resentments and bitternesses. You deal with it, but don't go back and dump that on your parents, because first of all, they were probably totally ignorant. They did the best they could. They couldn't have done any better knowing what they knew. And for you to dump that on them will be an absolutely unbearable sense of guilt and burden that you do not want them to carry with them to the grave. And sometimes the reason we do that is because, you know what we're doing? We put them in the chair. But if I go back and dump it on them, I'm getting in one last jab before I've cleaned it up. And I want to say, that's not forgiveness. I have to be willing to bear the responsibility. I'm talking about my attitude, regardless of what they've done. And my friend, I want to say to you that whoever you are, if you have an unforgiving spirit toward anyone, it is hindering you, it is thwarting God's purpose in your life, it will drain you of your energy, affect you physically, spiritually, mentally. It'll affect you in every facet of your life. And I'll tell you something else it'll do in the church. It closes the door to revival in the church. The free flowing of God's forgiveness must be a reality in our hearts.
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0: God through the cross bridges the gap, and sinful man and holy God come together. through the cross of Jesus Christ. Listen to me. Every single thing in the Christian's life will all finally, ultimately go back to the cross. Without the cross, we don't have anything. Not one thing. The only way anyone can make peace with God is by accepting His only begotten Son, Jesus Christ, as their personal Savior. And that's why Jesus said, I am the way, the truth, and the life. No man comes to the Father but by me. Now watch this. Here's the problem. Remember, here's righteous, holy God, sinful, rebel, alienated, hostile man. There's only one way to get these two together. And Jesus said, I am the way, the truth, and the life. And what's the way? Here's the way. He says it's the way of the cross. The both arms of the cross stretching forth what to God the Father and sinful man. And God the Father and sinful man meet in the person of Jesus Christ. And that which was warlike, hostility, and conflict becomes oneness in God in Christ Jesus. God takes all the initiative. Man is a responder. It is the gift of forgiveness. It is the gift of a right relationship. It is the gift of peace. It is not the effort of man. It is the response of man. What is man doing? Man is saying, yes, God, I do believe what you said. Yes, Father. Yes, I do surrender. Now, here's the whole issue. If sinful man and holy God are to come together in peace, and a man or a woman is able to have a relationship with God whereby they know that they're going to heaven when they die, that they can walk with Him daily in their life, the only way for that to happen is for God the Father and that person to meet in the person of Jesus Christ. It is the gift of Christ. And that's why we say that there is only one way, not because we are Baptist or Methodist or Presbyterian or anything else. It is because that's what God says. Therefore, being justified by faith, we have peace with God through our Lord Jesus Christ and through none other. There is no other way.
1: Have you received God's gift of forgiveness? You can ask Him today. Learn more about trusting in Jesus Christ for salvation from the penalty of sin at intouch.org. Have you been encouraged by what you heard today? 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
23: From the Malama Media News Center, I'm Chaz Ontai. Police say a Hawaii Island triple homicide suspect is in custody. After a two-day manhunt, Jacob Daniel Baker of Pahoa was arrested on Thursday afternoon in the Kaimu Kalapana area. Police say he was found in a small cave near the third victim's property. Baker was wanted in connection with the deaths of three men in the Puna area. Hawaii visitor spending is up even as April arrivals dip slightly. State officials say visitors spent $1.77 billion in April. That was up 4.8% from the same month last year. The state recorded about 829,000 visitors. That's down about 0.5% from April of 2025. Officials say visitors spent more per day, even though the average stay was shorter. This news report is brought to you by Timmy T's Sandwich Shop. Hey, couple late. Timmy T's is open 7 days a week, 9 a.m. to 8 p.m. Looking at mostly sunny skies with breezy conditions and some showers, highs in the low 80s.
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0: When God makes a promise, He never changes His mind. He always does exactly what He says He'll do. And that's a truth that our teacher, Dr. J. Vernon McGee, reminds us of again and again as the Bible Bus continues its journey through Genesis. Welcome to Through the Bible. I'm Steve Schwetz, and once more, we're going to see just how trustworthy God's Word really is. Did you know that this is one of our favorite times of year? This is Letter Month here at Through the Bible. It's when we pause to celebrate what God is doing in your life as you spend time in His Word. And we certainly love hearing your stories. And here's one from a listener named Dicta, who writes, "Would you please send me another set of Bible bus passes? They're such an easy way to get people into the Word of God. The only thing that can truly change hearts and change our world for the better. I pass them out at work. I work for a very large corporation. In stores, in clinics, I have lots of clinic appointments, and wherever I meet people. People need peace, comfort, wholeness, wisdom, and direction. These can only be found in a relationship with God through Jesus Christ. The recipients are excited to learn they can go through the entire Bible with a teacher. Thank you for all that you do. May God continue to bless and keep your families, your ministry, and you. God willing, I will continue to contribute to the headlights of the Bible bus as it rolls through the dark neighborhoods of the earth, carrying the light of the Word of God." Well, what a joy to hear that. Thank you, Ditka. Thank you for your faithful sowing of seeds by pointing others to God's Word, and for your support that helps keep the Bible bus rolling in more than 250 languages around the world. You know, if you'd like to join Dicta, and I sure hope you would, along with myself and so many other faithful friends who support the ministry of Through the Bible, well, you can give. It's super easy. You can go through our app. You can also do it online at ttb.org, or you can always call us at 1-800-65-BIBLE. Now, let's take just a moment and thank God for His Word, the Word that truly changes hearts. Heavenly Father, thank you for your faithfulness in keeping every promise that you've given to us in Scripture. We ask you to bring abundant spiritual life into our lives and into the lives of all who listen, fruit grown from the seeds planted through this study. We ask this in Jesus' name. Amen. Now, open your Bible to Genesis 17 as we go through the Bible with Dr. J. Vernon McGee.
1: And now today, friends, we return back to the 17th chapter of the book of Genesis. If you have your Bible, will you turn there to the 8th verse? Now, last time, you'll recall, we said that the 17th chapter of the book of Genesis is the key chapter of the book. Some think of the Bible. At least it's an outstanding book. That is, this chapter is. And the thing that's important here is the covenant. 13 times the word covenant occurs. God makes His covenant here with Abraham. And there are two things that are in the covenant. God promised him a seed. He'd be the father of many nations. And second, He'd give him a land. Now we're looking at that last part, verse 8. "And I will give unto thee and to thy seed after thee the land wherein thou art a stranger, all the land of Canaan, for an everlasting possession, and I will be their God." And again, there's something that's important in this covenant. God tells him what he will do. God says, I will make thee exceeding fruitful. I'll make nations of thee. I will establish my covenant. I will give unto thee and thy seed, and I will give you this land for an everlasting possession. Now, we noticed the word everlasting before, and that means God has made a covenant with these people that's an everlasting covenant, and since it is, it's not one that'll be easily broken. It's not one that's going to run out. God gave them an everlasting possession. Now, they have been in that land on three occasions. It's theirs. But the important thing is they only occupy it under certain conditions. And God, first of all, sent them down into the land of Egypt, and they were dispersed there. And that's where they became a nation. They went down a family of about 70, came out 1.5 million at least. And then they were put out at the Babylonian captivity because they went into idolatry, were not witnessing for God. Then we find that they went out again in 70 AD after they had rejected their Messiah. They went out of that land, and actually they've never been back. Three times God predicted they'd be put out of the land. Three times he said they'd be returned. They've been returned twice. When they're returned the next time, I take it that it means that they'll never go out of it again. At least that's when the millennium takes place, is when God gathers them and brings them back in the land. I do not consider the present return to the land a fulfillment. I rather regard anyone that makes that statement dealing with sensationalism, and there's so much of that in prophecy today, an attempt to make it very sensational. Well, it's sensational enough if you just take it as it is. But the important thing is, we ought not to be adding to it or have God say something he didn't say at all. Now in verse 9, and I'm reading, "And God said unto Abraham, Thou shalt keep my covenant. Therefore thou and thy seed after thee in their generations. This is my covenant, which ye shall keep between me and you and thy seed after thee. Every man-child among you shall be circumcised." Now that's the badge of the covenant. They didn't do this in order to become a member of the covenant. They did this because they had the covenant from God. And there's all the difference in the world. That's the same place that good works occupies for the believer today. You do not perform good works in order to get saved. You perform good works because you have been saved. And may I say, it's all the difference in the world. As a boy, I remember when I went away from home, I did get in a lot of trouble. But the one thing that kept me from going, and I think becoming an absolute renegade, was the fact of my dad. I said, because I'm a son of my father, I won't do this, or I won't enter into this. I refrained because of that. Now, I didn't become his son because I didn't do certain things. I was already his son, but because I was. Now, that's the badge of the covenant, is circumcision. The thing that put them under the covenant wasn't circumcision. That was the badge of it, the evidence of it. And God gives this to them now. And verse 12, and he says, "He that's 8 days old shall be circumcised among you." And if you'll notice how meticulous the record is concerning the birth of Christ, how all the law was fulfilled in connection of the birth of this little baby, that he was a son of Abraham, he was a son of David, he was in the line, and on the 8th day he was circumcised. He was born under the law, Paul says. Now will you notice, God says here, that he that is born in thy house and he that is bought with thy money must needs be circumcised, and my covenant shall be in your flesh for an everlasting covenant. That's the badge of it. They didn't have to do that in order to get the covenant. God had already made it for them. And I trust that you see that. That's so important to see. The same thing is true today. A great many people think, well, if I join the church, or if I'm baptized, I'll be saved. No, my friend, you don't do those to get saved. Now, if you are saved, let me say as a pastor, I think you'll do both of them. I think you'll join a church, and I think you'll be baptized. But you don't do that to get saved. We need to keep the cart where it belongs, following the horse, and not get the cart before the horse. In fact, the horse is in the cart today, for the thinking of many relative to salvation. Now, in verse 14, "And the uncircumcised man-child, whose flesh of his foreskin is not circumcised, that soul shall be cut off from his people. He's broken my covenant." Now, you see, the fact that there were those that disobeyed, and you'll find out that practically the entire nation had disobeyed when they came out of the land of Egypt. But the thing was, that did not militate against the covenant. It just meant that individual would be put out. But as far as the nation is concerned, no individual or group could destroy this covenant God had made with Abraham and his seed after him. It's an everlasting covenant. That man has broken the covenant. He's put out, but the covenant stands. That's how marvelous it is. And God said to Abraham, as for Sarah, thy wife, thou shalt not call her name Sarah. And I have actually been pronouncing it incorrectly all through here, and I'm not about to change it. It's Sarai would be the correct pronunciation before Sarai. Well, if I'd started saying Sarai, somebody would have written to me and said, what's happened to you? You're speaking. You don't seem to be able to speak very clearly. Well, it was Sarai before. Now it's changed to Sarah. And I will bless her and give thee a son also of her. Yea, I will bless her, and she shall be a mother of nations. Well, if old Abraham's going to be a father of nations, then Sarah's going to be a mother of nations. Kings of people shall be of her. Then Abraham fell upon his face and laughed and said in his heart, shall a child be born unto him that's 100 years old? And shall Sarah that's 90 years old bear? Old Abraham, he just laughed. Now, it's not the laughter of unbelief. I think it's the laughter of just sheer joy that this could happen. You know, every now and then in our lives, God does something for us that's just so wonderful. I'm sure you've had that experience, that you just feel like laughing. You don't know anything else to do but just to laugh about it. Well, this man Abraham didn't dream this type of a thing could possibly happen. You put yourself back in his position and you will find out that this was just something unheard of. Now, it was the deadness of Sarah's womb, and he was dead. Have you ever noticed how Paul described that? I think I should turn to Romans 4 right now and share this with you. Verse 17, as it is written, I've made thee a father of many nations, before him whom he believed, even God who quickeneth the dead, calleth those things which be not as though they were, who against hope believed in hope, that he might become the father of many nations, according to that which was spoken, so shall thy seed be. And being not weak in faith, he considered not his own body now dead, when he was about 100 years old, neither yet the deadness of Sarah's womb. He staggered not at the promise of God through unbelief, but was strong in faith, giving glory to God. And being fully persuaded that what he had promised, he was able also to perform, and therefore it was imputed unto him for righteousness. You see, Abraham believed in God, and he just absolutely is overwhelmed by the wonder and the goodness of God. But then, all of a sudden, a thought comes to him, and it's like an arrow to his heart. You know what? He thinks of a little boy that's his by the name of Ishmael. Let me read verse 18 now of Genesis 17. And Abraham said unto God, oh, that Ishmael might live before thee. Abraham is saying now, oh Lord, this little fellow that's been growing up in my home, he's attached to him. He was 14 years old when Abraham sent him out. And you'll find he sends him out a little later on. And the boy was 14 years old. And I don't think Abraham ever saw him again. Broke his heart to send this boy. After all, friends, I don't care what you might think of Ishmael, he was Abraham's son. And Abraham loved his son, and it is a heartbreak for him to have to give him up. I'm of the opinion that he thought many, many times, I made a great big mistake in taking Hagar. You see, that was a sin that not only plagued him, friend, but look over in that land today. There's been trouble in that land from the beginning. Why? Because Abraham sinned. Don't tell me sin's a little thing, or sin is something you get by with. My friend, the fruits of sin, God says, be not deceived. God is not mocked. Whatsoever a man sows, that shall he also reap. Not something similar, but just that. And this man Abraham, is certainly reaping. Oh, that Ishmael might live before thee. And God said, Sarah, thy wife, shall bear thee a son indeed. In other words, God says, no, I won't accept him. That was wrong. And friends, don't come along now because it's in the Bible and say, well, now God approved polygamy. He's just condemning it as much as he possibly can. I can't see he's approving of it at all. And thou shalt call, I'm reading verse 19, thou shalt call his name Isaac, and I'll establish my covenant with him for an everlasting covenant, and with his seed after him. And as for Ishmael, I've heard thee. Behold, I've blessed him, and I will make him fruitful. I'll multiply him exceedingly. 12 princes shall he beget, and I will make him a great nation. But my covenant will I establish with Isaac, which Sarah shall bear unto thee at this set time in the next year. In other words, God holds to the promise that he's made. God is not to be deterred or deferred from this at all. He's going to do the exact thing that he said he would do. And he speaks as if Isaac's already born and already in their midst. But he speaks of things that are not as if they are, and it's going to be the next year. Now we find verse 22, and he left off talking with him, and God went up from Abraham. In other words, Abraham, you just well keep quiet. No use any longer. God has already decided this. And friends, there are times and there are things that you and I just well not tell the Lord about in the way of petitioning him. There are certain things you don't need to ask the Lord. There are certain things that you don't need to keep after him. There are times when you've said enough and you don't need to say any more. I'm of the opinion that a great many folk just pester the Lord sometimes in a prayer, and they already have the answer, which of course is no. Now God says to Abraham, let alone now. This is enough. You needn't mention this anymore. I have not accepted him, and I do not intend to. Now, God's going to hear the prayer of Abraham a little later. We're going to find out God listened to Abraham. But there are certain matters, and I find a great many people today, they pray about things that maybe God doesn't intend to hear or answer at all. And I'm very careful. I try to be very careful today about asking people to pray about certain things. I want to at least feel like there's a reasonable chance of God hearing it and answering. Now, we find verse 23, and this reveals the interest Abraham had in this boy. And Abraham took Ishmael his son, and all that were born in his house, and all that were bought with his money, every male among the men of Abraham's house, and circumcised the flesh of their foreskin in the selfsame day, as God had said unto him. And Abraham was 90 years old and 9 when he was circumcised in the flesh of his foreskin. And Ishmael his son was 13 years old when he was circumcised in the flesh of his foreskin. In the selfsame day was Abraham circumcised, and Ishmael his son, and all the men of his house, born in the house, and bought with him of the stranger, were circumcised with him. Now this is the badge of the covenant that God has made with Abraham. Now somebody's going to say, well, Ishmael, why was he included? Well, hasn't God promised he's going to be a great nation also? May I say he's included in it in that sense. But he's not to be the one that God had promised Abraham at the beginning. He's not to be the father of the nation that God will use and the nation through whom the Messiah will come. That's very important to see at this juncture. In fact, it's all important. Now that brings us to the 18th chapter, and actually the 18th chapter here is a chapter that this one and the next, you wonder why it's included in the Bible, actually, until you get to the New Testament. And I think we'll see why later on. And this is, of course, the destruction of Sodom and Gomorrah. Now, will you notice, it's a rather lengthy chapter. Well, I say lengthy, 33 verses, but I'm going to hit now some high points in this chapter, and probably in the next chapter also. But this is very important to see. You see in chapter 18 what could be called a blessed life And you could see in chapter 19 down in Sodom and Gomorrah, Lot blasted Lot, all because of a decision that was made. Now I'm reading verse 1 of chapter 18, and here God tells Abraham about the judgment of Sodom and Gomorrah and Abraham's intercession on behalf of the cities of the plain. And this is an illustration, I think, of blessed Christian life in fellowship with God. And the Lord appeared unto him in the plains of Mamre, and he sat in the tenth door in the heat of the day. You see old Abraham down there now in Mamre. He's an old man, by the way. And he lift up his eyes and looked, and lo, three men stood by him. When he saw them, he ran to meet them from the tent door and bowed himself toward the ground. Notice the hospitality that Abraham extends. Now, the little story I told last time, you see, has a basic of fact, at least. I don't think it ever took place, but the point is, this man was a very gracious, hospitable man. And he said, "My Lord, if now I found favor in thy sight, pass not away, I pray thee, from thy servant. Let a little water, I pray you, be fetched, and wash your feet, and rest yourselves under the tree." Now, you see what he's doing. Of course, that seems very strange to tell a stranger that comes to see you, wash your feet and come in. We wouldn't quite say that today. But that was an old, probably the oldest custom that is known. Remember, yonder in the upper room, our Lord washed the disciples' feet. Has a tremendous spiritual message there. And here, you see, Abraham says, "Wash your feet." That is a token of real hospitality, is when someone comes into your home and takes off their shoes, their feet are washed. And by the way, in that day, they didn't take off their hat, but they did take off their shoes. Today, we've reversed it. You come in to visit somebody, you leave your shoes on, and take off your hat. I'm not sure which is right. I like the idea myself of taking off shoes. I like to go in summertime barefooted. I wish it were possible. And when I'm out in the Hawaiian Islands, I put my shoes up and I wear these little thongs about and go barefooted as much as possible. I don't even put my shoes back on the whole time I'm there. I'd love to go barefoot. I think this was a great custom. It sure made you feel at home to take off your shoes and wash your feet and rest yourself under the tree. Abraham's really entertaining them royally. And he says, "I'll fetch a morsel of bread and comfort ye your hearts. After that ye shall pass on, for therefore ye come to your servant." And they said, "So do as thou hast said." And Abraham hastened unto the tent unto Sarah and said, "Make ready quickly three measures of fine meal. Knead it and make cakes upon the hearth." And Abraham ran unto the herd, fetched a calf, tender and good, gave it unto a young man, he hasted to dress it. And he took butter and milk and the calf which he had dressed, set it before them, and he stood by them under the tree, and they did eat. Isn't that a marvelous way of entertaining in such a royal way? But we'll have to leave off there, and we'll join Abraham's party next time. May God richly bless you.
0: Well, we're going to join Abraham's celebration next time. But in the meantime, there's something worth celebrating right now, and that's your story. And you know, that's what Letter Month is all about. And I know how much you enjoy hearing how God is at work, because you tell us often how much the letters mean to you. And telling your own story matters too. So if you haven't done that, you can always write. And writing it down helps you to recognize what God is doing in your own heart. It strengthens your faith and encourages all of us here as well. 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Oh, and one more thing. 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However you do that, this information really does help us make good ministry decisions. Now, as we go, I suggest that you read ahead. Genesis 18 is what we're going to be covering next. And then ask God to prepare your heart for our next study. I'm Steve Schwetz, and as always, I'm going to save a seat on the Bible bus just for you.

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3: The seals and these plaques, and I'm sure with more and more research, and we're going to talk a little bit more about some that's going on here in a moment, but with more archaeological evidence is going to be found about King David, and it's going to reveal more of the reliability of Scripture. So with David put to the side, let's move now to Hezekiah. Joe, give us some background on who Hezekiah was and his reign.
4: You know, King Hezekiah was an interesting figure because he worked closely with the prophet Isaiah in the late 8th century and early 7th century BC. He was actually born to his father, King Ahaz, as a king of Judah. And by the time Ahaz passed away and Hezekiah rose to take his throne, he was actually the sole remaining king or a kingdom within Israel to survive the Assyrian buildup and takeover of the north. So when Hezekiah was reigning, he was all alone in his stance against Assyria. The 46 cities of Judah in the southern kingdom were already overwhelmed by King Sennacherib of Assyria. And by the time Sennacherib gets to Jerusalem, we find that the prophet and Hezekiah are trying to, you know, fortify the walls outside of the city of Jerusalem. He's trying to bring the water into the city so they don't discover the spring of Gihon, which was outside the city walls. He wanted to disguise it and bring that water into the city so they could survive a siege. They would have water. So he built a tunnel. Hezekiah's tunnel. If you've gone to Israel, you've probably walked through this narrow tunnel that led from the spring of Gihon into the city limits in order for them to make sure they had a water supply. But King Hezekiah was interesting in that he brought spiritual reforms. He wanted to bring Judah back into line with the law of Moses. You can see 2 Kings 18 or 2 Chronicles 29, and you see his exploits, his life, and what he did. And even when the northern kingdom was swept away by Assyria into captivity, he offered the north, whoever was remaining up there, to come down to Jerusalem and celebrate the feasts there at Jerusalem. You can see 2 Chronicles 30 for that. But Assyria had been risen to power. They had come. And then what happens? The angel of the Lord, as the Assyrians camped around Jerusalem, besieging Jerusalem, that 185,000 Assyrian soldiers were killed in one night by the angel of the Lord. It's described in 2 Kings 19. And then you can also look to Isaiah 37 and see the words of Isaiah that pertain to Hezekiah as well. And it's interesting that Isaiah, in his prophecy in chapters 36, 37, 38, you find that he prophesies that Sennacherib will go back to Nineveh ultimately and be killed by the sword. And that's what happened 20 years after he retreated from Jerusalem to go back home. In 681 BC, he was assassinated by his two sons as he was worshiping in a pagan temple. And it fulfilled Isaiah's prophecy that King Sennacherib would not live much longer after his siege. So the whole story of King Hezekiah working with Isaiah to repel King Sennacherib, it was repelled supernaturally by the killing of these Assyrian troops, are just a remarkable discovery as we look at the different bulla stamp seals that were discovered, the annals of Sennacherib, that also called the Taylor Prism. It's just a fantastic historical confirmation of King Hezekiah's period.
3: Great overview. Thanks for that, Joe. Well, Pat, Joe mentioned the annals of Sennacherib. What exactly are these annals, and where were they

0: discovered and what is actually on them?
1: Yeah, you know, the annals of Sennacherib, they're some of the most important archaeological discoveries that confirm the events that are recorded in the Bible about the Assyrian invasion of the land of Israel. Now, the annals of Sennacherib were discovered in the ruins of the Assyrian capital Nineveh, which is located in modern-day Iraq, and they were discovered in 1830 by the British archaeologist Henry Layard. And the annals were found in the palace of King Sennacherib. And the most famous one that Joe mentioned is called Taylor's Prism, or Sennacherib's Prism. It's a six-sided clay prism. It's about 15 inches tall. And on each side is covered with rows of Akkadian writing. And this is a record of King Sennacherib's military campaigns. So this prism contains about 500 lines of text describing his conquest. And, you know, what's important with biblical history here is that one section describes Sennacherib's campaign against Judah and specifically mentions King Hezekiah. And so the inscription describes Assyria's conquest of Judea. And then he comes to lay siege and surrounds the city of Jerusalem. And Sennacherib writes, "As for Hezekiah, the Judean, who did not submit to my yoke, I laid siege to 46 of his strong cities." And he goes on to describe how he carried away booty and captives from these cities. And then he says, "As to Hezekiah, I shut him up like a bird in a cage in Jerusalem, his royal city." And so this matches the account given to us in 2 Kings 18 and 19 and 2 Chronicles of how Hezekiah rebelled against Sennacherib, and Sennacherib came and conquered the cities of Judah and lay siege to Jerusalem. And what's significant here is that the king talks about in his military campaigns the cities that he conquered and the kings that he carried away. And we have the Lachish plaque, great plaques here that are put together that show him conquering Assyria and what they do to their captives. They skin them alive, or they, you know, take them away and torture these guys and exile them to another country. But what's interesting is he never mentions capturing Jerusalem or King Hezekiah. He is silent here. He seems to depart and return back to Nineveh. Well, that matches the biblical account in 2 Kings 19 that he never captured Jerusalem or Hezekiah, because 2 Kings 19 states that the Lord struck down thousands of Assyrian soldiers because of the righteous King Hezekiah, his stance for the Lord, and how he prayed to the Lord in the temple for help. And Isaiah prophesied that the city would be delivered. And indeed, it records in 2 Kings 19 that the angel of the Lord went out and struck down thousands of Assyrian soldiers, and they fled back to Nineveh here. And as you know, you talk about fake news. Kings back then didn't record their defeats, and so it's consistent that he would be silent about not capturing Jerusalem or Hezekiah. He returned to Nineveh. So his accounts match up with the biblical text.
0: Again, just remarkable. I love the fact that these archaeological discoveries truly do confirm the events of the Bible. And with that, Joe, and I know we've addressed this throughout this series on archaeology and the Bible, but why are discoveries such as the Annals and the Tel Dan Stele and others, why are these significant? Why should Christians be paying attention to biblical archaeology? You know, at Veritas, we have a whole department dedicated to biblical archaeology. Pat's a student there. He's wrapping up his PhD work in biblical archaeology. Why even bother studying archaeology? What does it do for us in understanding the Bible?
2: Well, primarily what it does is it connects history to the biblical testimony. And when we connect extra-biblical events with the biblical events that are described, and they are consistent with one another, or they confirm one another, then we have this wonderful kind of a triangulation that comes together, and it puts these events on the same page. page. What would the Bible be if we couldn't trust it in what it said about history or kings or rulers or events or geography? We wouldn't be able to trust it. But archaeology has wonderfully given us a terrific confirming testimony that is totally consistent with the biblical revelation. It reminds me of John chapter 3 when Jesus and Nicodemus are talking. In verse 12, it talks about Nicodemus. Jesus says to him, unless you believe me in, you know, earthly things, how are you ever going to believe me in heavenly things? In other words, there's kind of a prerequisite at play that if the things that we can check out in this world, in this earth, if they check out to be true, why shouldn't we give the benefit of the doubt to the spiritual things that we can't put in an empirical laboratory or in a petri dish or a microscope, like salvation, morality, righteousness, salvation, and so forth? All these things are confirmed, and they give us that confidence that what the Bible is telling us is true. Now, if we don't discover any archaeological artifacts, it doesn't mean that the Bible is false. It just means that this extra additional tangible evidence that is consistent with Scripture lends us to have more footing in establishing the historical root and ground from which all of our doctrines flow are actually on bedrock. They're not shifting sands like much of the other religious perspectives in mythology or stories or embellishments and so forth. These events are rooted in real people, real history, real coinage and kingdoms and so forth. So that's the beauty of these wonderful finds like the Annals of Sennacherib, the Taylor Prism, the clay bulla that we find, those seals with names and titles on them. This are all part to establishing the reliability of the biblical revelation. And what a wonderful thing that is.
0: Mm. Truly, truly, I love that you use the word beautiful, because it really is. It paints a marvelous picture of biblical reliability. Well, Pat, you know, we've been talking about older discoveries, but we all know that there is current archaeological excavations, current archaeological work happening in the Middle East. And we do know that some of it is happening surrounding King David and Hezekiah. So maybe fill us in on a little bit of some of what recently has been discovered concerning these two men.
1: Yeah, you know, Brian, one of the most important discoveries recently made, it was in 2005, the Israeli archaeologist Eilat Matzar, she uncovered a massive structure there below the Jerusalem temple on the south side, which she argues, and I believe she is right, is the remains of David's royal palace. And so when they excavated there, and they're still excavating, they discovered a large monumental building, which she calls the large stone structure. And this structure has massive stone foundations, walls up to 6-7 meters thick in places. It's at the top of the ridge there below the Temple Mount, so it's got a commanding location over the city there. And there are several administrative buildings nearby. So the size of this complex shows that it's not a typical house, but it's some kind of royal or administrative building there. And she proposed that this structure could be the palace built by David after he captured Jerusalem. And I believe that she's right there. And directly beneath it is a stepped stone structure, a massive terrace support system built into the slope. And so when you go to Jerusalem, you can go visit the exhibit there that's known as King David's Palace. And so that's an important discovery. We've gone from wondering if David was a real historical person to finding inscriptions. And now most likely we have even discovered his palace. And then another one, the Tel Itan, governor's residence here. That was just recently discovered. And Tel Itan is located in the southeastern Shephela, the lowlands of Israel. And these excavations uncovered a large administrative building that's referred to as the governor's residence. And so the building is significant because of its size and design. It's over three times larger than most of the urban Iron Age dwellings. The ground floor is over 200 square meters. So given this large size and its location on top of the mound, as well as the use of large ashlar stones in its construction, that's why it is called the governor's residency. A very important official who oversaw this area probably resided here. And the archaeologists used pottery analysis and stratigraphy, and they date this building to about the 10th century BC. So it's right during the reign of David and Solomon. And so what this shows is that there was urban planning. There were cities established, not little villages or huts. Israel was a thriving city here. It was a kingdom established by David, not just a loose group of tribes living in the plains in huts. No, these were urban centers. And here we have a government building. And so officials were here. There were government buildings. There were regional administrative centers. So this shows you there's a state organization consistent with a monarchy rather than just a loose tribal society. So it establishes that there was indeed a Davidic monarchy as described in the Bible. So those are some of the great finds we are finding out there even now.
0: Yeah, amazing. And I like that. Even now, the archaeology, one of the beautiful things about the field of archaeology is it's ongoing. There are new sites. There's new discoveries. The trowel is always working, so to say. And these new discoveries shed light on these individuals. And we know that, you know, there's research and excavations regarding King David. We know that there's some also surrounding King Hezekiah. So Joe or Pat, any recent excavations concerning King Hezekiah?
2: I think that the excavations that relate to Hezekiah are occurring in and around Jerusalem. And by Elite Mazar that Pat mentioned, there's always these different stamp seals being found. I think we have 2, 3, 4 King Uzziah stamp seals that were still preserved there. And that is ongoing. They're really doing a great job uncovering the whole city of David's stepstone structure, the palace structure, the orientation. It's now something that you can walk through. And that whole family of archaeologists, the Mazar family, was actually responsible for excavating the southern steps of the Temple Mount area, the southwestern corner of the Temple Mount, and they've formed it into like this Davidson Museum type of display where you can go in and get these wonderful interactive digital presentations on how things were originally set up, and then you can peer out the window and see where they are now and how they look today, even after the Crusaders have, you know, expanded, repaired, and added their buildings to it and so forth. So I think regarding King Hezekiah, the book is still open. The book is still being written because we're discovering more and more things that have to do with the late 8th century and the early 7th century BC, in which Hezekiah ruled and reigned and brought his spiritual reforms. It's such a lonely time for the southern kingdom of Judah. They were the only ones standing against Assyria at the time.
1: Yeah, Brian, you know, just this past year, 2025, they found a tax bulla or stamp seal, 2,700-year-old clay seal impression that dates to the time of Hezekiah. And, you know, it has the name of Hezekiah on it, this seal. And there's several others as well, you know, said belonging to Hezekiah, son of Ahaz, king of Judah. And these are stamp seals that show you that indeed there were officials overseeing taxation and tribute. There were written records, sealed documentation, verifying transaction, oversight of goods and resources, you know, storage centers that the king oversaw. And so, I mean, this tells you that There's a monarchy here, a well-organized government, as Joe was saying. This is not a loose confederation of tribes. No, this was a full-on administrative center here. All that we are discovering describes a monarchy that's happening as the Bible describes.
0: Yeah, and that's great insight. Glad you chimed in with that, Pat. Thank you. Well, with all our episodes, we like to conclude by giving our listeners some recommended books. On a previous episode, we recommended books about the Temple Mount. So I'd encourage you to go back. If you're interested in David's and Solomon's temple, go back to a previous episode. But Pat and Joe, for this one, what books would you recommend on King David or Hezekiah?
2: Well, you have Joseph Garfinkel in the Footsteps of King David, or Andrew Vaughn, Hezekiah in History and Tradition. And Vaughn is a leading expert theology, history, archaeology, of the chronicler's account of Hezekiah himself from that we read in the Book of Chronicles. So great resources out there. Sometimes you have to piece these things together. Randall Price has some excellent works on King David and the Tel Dan inscription with the House of David, as well as the Mesha Stone. Also, our book, A Popular Handbook of Archaeology in the Bible, would be an excellent place to start, where there are entries and explanations and the debates that rage around the different inscriptions that we have found supporting King David.
0: Yeah, two great references. Pat, what about you? Any books or insight you would let our listeners know about?
1: No, Joe mentioned them. Those are some of the leading scholars in this arena here who hold to the historical integrity of the Bible. Yeah, Garfinkel, Vaughn, and Price, those are three outstanding ones. And because they have a high view of Scripture, their stuff is great to read.
0: Yeah, and I would even point out Dr. Collins and Joe Holden's book on the Handbook of Bible Lands, where a lot of this information is also covered. So that was a Silver Medal Award-winning book, Joe. I'm surprised you forgot that one, since you did. We're the general editor on that one. So thanks for that, guys. Join us next episode as we turn to the New Testament, looking at the James Ossuary and some ancient graffiti. Until then, may the Lord richly bless you.
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12: From the Ma'alama Media News Center, I'm Chaz Ontai. Police say a Hawaii Island triple homicide suspect is in custody. After a two-day manhunt, Jacob Daniel Baker of Pahoa was arrested on Thursday afternoon in the Kaimu Kalapana area. Police say he was found in a small cave near the third victim's property. Baker was wanted in connection with the deaths of three men in the Puna area. Hawaii visitor spending is up even as April arrivals dip slightly. State officials say visitors spent $1.77 billion in April. That was up 4.8% from the same month last year. The state recorded about 829,000 visitors. That's down about 0.5% from April of 2025. Officials say visitors spent more per day, even though the average stay was shorter. This news report is brought to you by Timmy T's Sandwich Shop. Hey, Kapolei, Timmy T's is open 7 days a week, 9 a.m. to 8 p.m. Looking at mostly sunny skies with breezy conditions and some showers, highs in the low 80s.
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0: Good afternoon and welcome to the Narrow Path radio broadcast. My name is Steve Gregg and we're live for an hour each weekday afternoon. During this hour, we take your calls. If you have questions you want to call in and we can discuss them about the Bible, about the Christian faith, or maybe about any disagreement you may have with the host which you'd like to discuss. I'd be glad to have you do so. You know, I sometimes have said this. I've been doing the show daily for 29 years, so I've had occasion to say almost everything at one point or another. But from time to time, I used to mention this. I like having a live program so people can call and disagree if they want to. I've listened to Christian radio all my life, and the one frustration I had is when I heard somebody say something I thought was irresponsible or untrue, and frankly, you do hear such things on Christian radio sometimes. I just felt like, there's no way I can correct that on the air. You know, I could write to them and say, I disagree with that. But the only person who would hear about it is a secretary in their office. And the people who heard the disinformation from the program itself would never hear the response. And one thing I think is great about live radio is if you hear me say something you think is wrong, you can say I'm wrong right in front of the same audience that heard me say what I said. In other words, you can balance comment. That's what we always refer to. If you want to balance comment on anything or just ask a question because you're curious about something, feel free to give me a call. The number is 844-484-5737. That's 844-484-5737. Couple of announcements. No, just one announcement. We have tomorrow morning in Southern California, in Temecula, a men's Bible study, which is held once a month, the first Saturday of each month. That's the third Saturday of each month. That's tomorrow, and we're doing that at 8 a.m. in Temecula. If you're a man, it's a man's Bible study. You can look at our website, find the location, and show up. The website is thenarrowpath.com. The place to look for that information is under the tab that says Announcements. All right. So we're going to go to the phones now and talk to our callers. We actually have a couple of lines open. So if you want to get through, this is the last day of the broadcast week, last opportunity before the weekend. Feel free to give me a call. The number is 844-484-5737. Our first caller is Kai, calling from Tampa, Florida. Hi, Kai. Welcome.
1: Hey, how you doing, Steve?
0: Good.
1: Hey, question for you. I'm in leadership in my local church, and as such, I'm a mentor to young believers who are looking to turn their life over to Christ. Good. I've been mentoring this young girl who we have strong Anabaptist roots, like really strong Anabaptist roots in our church, and she comes from a much different past, and she doesn't look like us, and she asked to be baptized. She has repented and professed faith in Christ and has definitely shown fruits of repentance and walking with Christ. I know leadership will not accept her the way she is, and I'm torn because I don't know that we should be forcing change on her, or should I ask her or coax her into being more like us, I guess, is the question. I'm really torn.
0: You know, that is one of the things about being in a church tradition that has strong cultural roots as well as theological roots. The Anabaptists, if you're thinking of, there's Mennonites. I'm assuming that's probably what you are. Or, you know, there's, of course, Amish. There's Hutterites. They are all Anabaptists. And then there's also non-denominational groups that buy into Anabaptist theology, which I think is pretty good theology. I like Anabaptist theology. I might have a few differences now, but I would say that over the years, Anabaptists have had a lot more in common with my thinking than any other denominational branch. But here's the thing. Anabaptist groups sometimes have dress codes and cultural codes where the women wear head coverings or, you know, in some cases, they don't have TVs in their homes. Of course, if you go back to the old order, like the Amish and so forth, they don't even drive cars. So, I mean, those are major cultural differences. I don't know which of those, if any, are part of your church. Yeah.
1: Mm-hmm. Okay, I thought I lost you there. Go ahead.
0: No. But so you, a young woman has come to Christ and wants to be baptized, I'm assuming when you say she doesn't look like us, you're probably referring to her style, her clothing style, or maybe she wears makeup.
1: She comes from a more gothic past, so she has some face piercings, and she doesn't wear a head covering. And I just don't want to stand before God guilty of adding to the Word of God and making her do something. But she feels very much at home and family, and they treat her as family. Like, it's a really good fit for her. I don't want to do something that would go against God's Word.
0: I hear you. Well, I think you should probably have a talk with her and say, you know, the community that I fellowship with here are accustomed to women wearing head coverings, according to the way we understand 1 Corinthians 11. We don't want to be legalistic about it, because not all Christians feel the same way, but you might feel awkward, if you don't do so. I'm not going to judge you. I don't know if anyone will, but no one should judge you about it. But that could be avoided if you chose to wear a head covering. Now, if you choose not to, that's okay, too. We think God will accept you. But you should do what you believe God wants you to do. And so we'd like for you to, you know, study the scriptures about this. And as you become persuaded one way or the other, you know, take your stand and do it. It may be that you will end up wearing head coverings like most of the women do. But the main cultural difference between Christians and non-Christians is love. Jesus said, "By this all men will know that you're my disciples, if you have love one for another." And remember, Jesus was criticized by religious people, conservative religious people, because the company he kept was rather controversial, you know. And we have to assume that some of them probably didn't follow the best clothing style choices and so forth. Now, I will say this about piercings. Obviously, I think Christians ought not to take on a lot of piercings and things like that. I don't, as far as I'm concerned, I'd be happy if they didn't have any. Obviously, a lot of women pierce their ears and have done so both in the church and out of the church, and that's piercings too. But, you know, I don't mind if they do it or if they don't. It wouldn't bother me if they didn't. But when it comes to, you know, more piercings that simply appear to be, I don't know, they appear either to be wanting to get special attention because they're not mainstream in our culture, not just in your culture of the church, but in American culture. It's not mainstream. There's certainly a large group of people. There's a lot of people who have piercings, but it's still a minority, and it's still considered to be, in many cases, a little bit on the rebellious side, and sometimes that's the reason they have them. I have to say that I've never known anyone who came to Christ with piercings that didn't eventually just voluntarily give them up as they became more sanctified. And that happens, you know. People, you don't have to tell them to change their style unless their style is, let's just say, a woman's coming, you know, dressed in a way that's, you know, half naked to church, you know, or something like that, something very immoral, then of course you should just say, you know, we love you no matter how you dress, but it would be very offensive to many people if you come exposing so much of yourself to church. So would you object to covering up yourself more? Not because we're going to make laws about how you have to dress, but because you should, out of consideration and love for your brothers and sisters, you know, you do everything to the glory of God, you know, including the way you choose your clothing. So, I mean, to disciple someone needs to disciple them in the liberty that's in Christ, but it's not a liberty to take advantage of other people and offend them. That's what Paul said. You know, our liberty we should use to serve each other, not as occasion of the flesh. So she's apparently a very new Christian, which is why she's wanting to get baptized at this point. And I would just talk to her very plainly and say, you know, not all Christians would make an issue of this, but our particular group, for many, many generations and centuries, the women have worn head coverings. They've dressed modestly, and we think that's a very godly thing for women to do. And so, you know, you don't have to be part of our group to be a Christian. You can join a different church, or you can come to our church, and we're not going to force anything on you. But just realize that, you know, in the culture of our church, people have come to see this as the norm, you know. Now, again, we don't have to enforce the norm. We don't have to, you know, we're not going to condemn you to hell. And the truth is that if the norm is very uncomfortable to you, I don't think that you'd want to necessarily choose a church where you're the only person who doesn't accept it. So, you know, you could conform, or you could just, tone it down, the things that you do that are most contrary to the way that our church does things. You might tone that down a little bit, or you could, of course, find a church that thinks differently. You are in leadership. Are you an elder in the church there?
1: No, just a minister, a pastor.
0: Uh-huh. And how do other ministers there feel about it, about her situation?
1: In our local church, they're somewhat okay. Like, we only wear head coverings. It's only mandatory during services.
0: Uh-huh.
1: But I just don't know, I guess the issue I'm having is the elders would not baptize her. They would kind of hold it over her head if she did not wear a head covering or take the piercings out beforehand, because it would completely change the dynamic of the church as far as in an Anabaptist surrounding. She's much, very, a lot of tattoos, which obviously the tattoos are not going to come off, right?
0: Yeah.
1: They're there, you know?
0: Yeah. And we got to realize, too, there's a lot of younger people who've had a tough life and have done things to their bodies and adopted styles and identities and so forth that are not godly, but are not in themselves, what should we say, game changers for them having a relationship with God. You know, I believe I believe a woman can have a relationship with God if she doesn't wear a head covering. I believe she can have a relationship with God if she doesn't have any piercings, or if she does have some piercings. But but the thing is, when someone has a relationship with God, they also automatically have a relationship with all his children. And, you know, the children of God that you choose to associate with will be the ones, we hope, that you feel most comfortable with, or that you at least think are the holiest and most, you know, most the way you want to be. So, I mean, I would simply let her know that, you know, your church, there would probably be some people who would think if she maintains her present appearance, that she's not really wanting to change in order to fit into that crowd. But you could say, I don't say that these changes have to be made for you to be saved. But, you know, obviously once you're saved, you're going to choose some fellowship to be a part of. And that fellowship, you're going to hopefully be one that accepts you as you are, or at least challenges you to become better in many ways. And, if you want to be challenged to do better, you could start by, you know, not offending these people in these ways and conforming to it. Not because God requires it, but because every group of Christians have things they're sensitive about. Every group of Christians, especially groups like the Anabaptists that have been around for, 500 years, they're kind of set in their ways. I mean, they can love you, but they have a culture. And it's a very awkward thing. You're right. But I would just say, I would make it very clear to her. She can be saved without making those changes, but she probably will cause some discomfort in this particular church if she doesn't make those particular changes. And, it's one thing to cause some discomfort in church and another thing to be rejected by God. But the truth is that if you're going to fellowship with a group of people, if you love your brethren, you're going to want to cause as little discomfort to them as possible. You know, I moved to McMinnville, Oregon, when I was running my school in Oregon, and there was a Mennonite church. It was kind of a charismatic leaning Mennonite church, of all things, about a block from our school. So I started attending there because I like Anabaptist people and theology. And, of course, some of the women there, the older women, were wearing head coverings, but the younger ones, actually the offspring of these older ones, were pretty much throwing that off, dressing more modernly and stuff. And there's some tension. There was some cultural tension between the generations there. Eventually, in fact, there was a split over, not that, but just generational differences in that group. But I remember when I was there, I didn't know what was acceptable or not. It was hot. It was summertime. And I thought about going to church in shorts, which I would feel free to do anywhere else I'd gone to church before. But I thought, well, maybe these Mennonites wouldn't approve of that. So I didn't. And I went to church one morning, and some of the younger guys, like the sons of the leaders, came to church in shorts. And I thought, oh, okay, they're open out here. So the next Sunday, I came in shorts. And one of the guys that had influenced me that way, just that I noticed wearing shorts the day before, this week before, he came and says, oh, I hope you didn't do that because we did. We were just trying to be provocative because people don't like that here, you know, wearing shorts to church. So I didn't wear shorts there anymore. Not because I think Christians can't wear shorts, but I knew I learned that was something that they didn't like there. And I thought, why should I go to a church and deliberately do things that they don't like? So I think it's simply the attitude of a Christian. It's not, I have to not wear shorts to be a Christian. But it might be that I should not wear shorts to church in a church where that specific thing bothers people. And I think that's the way that she's got to consider it. As far as being baptized, obviously, she should be baptized as soon as possible. And I don't think that, you know, people should refuse to baptize a person before they take out their piercings. You know, if they take them out and God hasn't convicted them to do it, they're going to be starting their Christian life out in a spirit of legalism. But I believe if she's accepted and she's really following Christ, in time she's going to want to take those piercings out. She'll be, you know, when people get sanctified, they don't want those. Yeah.
1: Let me ask you this, because I know I'm going long. That is the issue right there, that last point. So if they're not willing to baptize her because of the piercings and whatnot, should I still maybe recommend to her that? I just don't want to stand guilty before God because I don't even believe it myself. You know what I'm saying? And I know the church will not be free for her.
0: Mm-hmm. Well, is there any reason you couldn't baptize her outside the church somewhere? In a swimming pool or something?
1: That would have caused a split.
0: Oh, my goodness. See, here's the thing. We have to realize when someone's being baptized, they're not being baptized into our congregation. They're not being baptized into our denomination. They're being baptized into Christ. And unless Christ unless only our group is in Christ, then there's no reason that they have to conform to our group to be baptized into Christ. And we have to recognize that people in Christ have different tastes and outlooks about things and even different cultures. And that's not bad. It's okay to have different cultures. But, you know, when you're baptized, you can be baptized by some Christian who goes to a church with a certain culture, and then just be a Christian that's not of that culture, not of that group. Baptizing people, you know, it'd be disobedient for us to not baptize somebody who wants to be baptized and is a believer and following Christ. And if, you know, if we say, well, we can't baptize them outside of our church, my question would be, then when we do baptize them, does that mean we're baptizing them into our church? You know, I don't think that's what baptism is. I think baptism is being baptized into Christ. And Christ isn't exclusively ours. Other Christians have him, too. You know, I'll put it this way. If it would be too provocative for you to baptize her outside the church, and the church won't baptize her as she is, I mean, you could certainly ask her if she could remove the piercings long enough to get baptized. I don't know.
1: Yeah.
0: You know, and if,
1: or at least at church is what I was thinking.
0: Yeah, I think
1: at least while she's at church.
0: Yeah, I would think so. And like you said, your church believes that women should wear head coverings when they're in church, but not other times.
1: Yeah.
0: Well, then it should accept the fact that women can wear certain things when they're not at church, that they wouldn't want them to wear church. Just like the church I was mentioning, they didn't want men wearing shorts to church. I don't know that they cared whether men wore shorts at other times. So, I mean, it's cultural sensitivities. This is a hard thing to navigate. But I think there's two things. She needs to be willing to change because she's becoming a Christian. She needs to learn to be sensitive to other Christians. And the church might need to change, too, in, you know, broadening its idea of what it means for someone to be a Christian. So, you know, it looks like the tension would most readily be resolved if both sides, you know, adjusted their attitudes. But if that's not going to happen, maybe you should recommend she be baptized at another church down the street that doesn't have those problems.
1: Yeah. I want to be respectful for everybody else online. I appreciate it, Steve. I really appreciate your time and your wisdom. It helps me a lot.
0: Okay, Kai. God bless you. I appreciate your call. I appreciate your dilemma,
1: too.
0: Thank
1: you.
0: All right. Bye now.
1: Yeah, thank you. All right. Bye.
0: All right, Bob from Bellevue, Washington. Welcome.
2: Hello, Steve.
0: Hi.
2: I appreciated your comments to the previous caller. My question has to do with Abram leaving Ur on the direction of the Lord, and then in Genesis 12 where he gives the promise, and then other chapters where he kind of adds addendums to that promise, or defines them, probably is a better word.
0: Mm-hmm.
2: And my question has to do with the descendants. It seems, and I just want to make sure that you clarify what I'm thinking here, is that in the descendants of Abraham, there are many, including the six sons from Keturah after Sarai died.
0: And the Arabs.
2: So, well, yeah, exactly.
0: Ishmaelites.
2: Yeah. But those descendants are also the inheritance of their land, of the land, as it indicates with the stars and the dust and of the earth. But they are not the heirs of promise, because Genesis clarifies that through Isaac and Jacob and Judah and all the way down through lineage, that there is a specific line of a promise to leading to the Messiah. But the land is given to the descendants of Abraham, which there are many, many, many people. Am I reading that correctly?
0: Well, I'm not sure. I mean, I kind of follow what you're saying, but I'm not 100% sure of precisely what you're saying. There were many descendants of Abraham who were not the Jewish people. You know, Ishmael was a son of Abraham, and his descendants, most people think, were the Arab people. Then he had six sons by Keturah. They were sons of Abraham, too, and those sons became other nations, the Midianites among them, for example, of whom Moses' wife was a Midianite. So there's... You know, there's a lot of sons of Abraham. Now, the special promise that through his seed all the nations of the earth would be blessed is clearly followed through one of those sons, Isaac. And then Isaac had two sons, Jacob and Esau. Now, by the way, Esau is the father of the Edomites, and he's a descendant of Abraham, too. Abraham and Isaac, too. I mean, so you've got all these different Middle Eastern people that came from Abraham. But special promises were made only to the descendants of Isaac, and then later of Jacob, and then Jacob's 12 sons. Now, one might argue that God gave all the land, all the way up to the Euphrates, to the sons of Abraham. That is to the combination of the Jews, Arabs, Midianites, Edomites. I mean, all that whole region of the world was eventually inhabited, dominated by descendants of Abraham, not by the Jews for the most part, but just various descendants of Abraham, in which case God did give all that land to the sons of Abraham. Now, there was a more specific portion of that from the River Jordan to the Mediterranean that was designated to go to the 12 tribes that descended from Jacob. And after the Exodus, God took them and through Joshua gave them that land. Now, seen that way, God had promised land to all of Abram's seed, and not just the Jewish ones. But the land that was given to the Jews was the specific land that later came to be called Israel. And that would, in a sense, be one way to look at the fulfillment of those promises. Now, as I understand it, the promises that God made to Abraham and his seed, as interpreted by both Paul and Jesus, is restricted to the seed of Abraham who did the deeds of Abraham or had the faith of Abraham. Paul said in Galatians 3, only those who are of the faith of Abraham are the children of Abraham. And Jesus said to the Jews of his time, if you were the children of Abraham, you'd do the works of Abraham. In other words, both Paul and Jesus said being descended physically, genealogically from Abraham, it really doesn't make you special in God's sight. It's those who had Abraham's faith and who obeyed God like Abraham did. Those who are spiritually his kin. And by the way, in 1 Peter chapter 3, It refers to Christian women who are subject to their husbands as being like Sarah's children. Now, probably very few, if any, of the people Peter was writing to were descended from Abram and Sarah. The Jews would have been among them, but probably few others were. It was mainly Gentile churches Peter's writing to. But he's saying that the women in that church are the children of Sarah, if they continue in the same spirit of Sarah. So it's obvious that Abram and Sarah, their children in the Bible, are defined by their spiritual qualifications. Jesus said so, Paul said so. It just seems obvious from the way things are taught in the New Testament. As far as the land promises, at least a portion of the land was given specifically to the Israelites. It may be that the remainder of the larger land that he mentioned from the Euphrates on forth was to other children of Abram. After all, that would be fulfilling the promise to Abram's seed too. But the specific promise that through his seed all the nations would be blessed comes only through one narrow line of Abram's descendants, and that would be Israel first, and then within Israel, all those who are like Abraham in faith, as the Bible says. I'm sorry, that's kind of a complicated question. I'm out of time for that question, though. 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Our website's thenarrowpath.com. We have another half hour. Don't go away. I'll be back in 30 seconds.
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0: 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My name is Steve Gregg, and we're live for another half hour taking your calls. If you have questions about the Bible or the Christian faith, the number to call is 844-484-5737. Our next caller is Mr. Bloom from Little Rock, Arkansas. Hi, Mr. Bloom. Welcome.
1: Hey, Steve. Can you hear me okay?
0: Sure. Go ahead.
1: Okay, listen, I had two related questions concerning what I thought I heard you say concerning mental illness.
0: Okay.
1: The first one is, did I hear you say that the mentally ill are probably influenced by demons?

0: 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Ooh. And what if your faith could help you hit the high notes? 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Grammy-nominated and Dove Award-winning artist Torrin Wells invites you into the high notes.
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3: Ever been a mentally ill person that's been clinically diagnosed or like documented?
4: Well, no, I don't. Well, I don't remember making that particular statement. You may have heard me say, because I would say that many people who are diagnosed as mentally ill have received a diagnosis without any kind of scientific testing or medical testing. It's simply, and by the way, many people in the so-called mental health professions have admit this outright. No one has ever really been called, chronically depressed or paranoid schizophrenic or even bipolar affective disorder based on a chemical test. Or by something that they have found physically. They judge someone to be that way by their behavior. One famous quote comes from the mental health professionals. It says that a psychiatric diagnosis is simply one man's opinion about another man's behavior. In other words, these are behavioral issues. If someone does not have a behavioral issue, they don't go and see a psychiatrist. Whatever their problem is found in behavior, including the behavior of the brain. Once behavior takes you to the doctor, he should run tests, like doctor-type tests. Take serum samples, blood samples, do brain scans, do those kinds of things. And those are the kind of things that determine if there's something physically at issue here. And this is not the way that people are usually diagnosed. In fact, very, very seldom, if at all, they are. They go and they explain what their behavior problem is or their mood problem or whatever's going on. And the doctor says, well, here, take this pill. This will fix that. Well, that's not the same thing as proving that there's something physically wrong. Some people think that, well, if you take the pill and it fixes, it must have been a physical problem because the pill is physical. It's addressing a physical issue. Well, I don't doubt that pills address physical issues. But the fact that a pill can numb the mind or cut off some certain activities of the brain, as some of them are known to do, and therefore, you feel different, you perceive different, you act different. Many cases, people who take the pills, they act differently because they're totally, become zombified or close to it. Their brain is just not working. They're cutting off the activity of the frontal lobes of the brain, which, makes them more emotionally flat-lined or whatever. They're just different things that drugs will do to your brain and therefore to your moods and things like that. Some of those things that drugs do seem desirable. They are the things that you wish to have done. So these ones become prescribed to people who want those things to be done to their brain. Although it's a commonplace, everyone knows who knows anything about this, that many of these drugs have what they call paradoxical effects, which means they actually cause worse, they aggravate the problem that they're supposed to cure. So that some people, a certain percentage, when they take anti-anxiety meds, they become more anxious and more paranoid. Some, when they take antidepressants, they get more depressed. So, not always. Obviously, some people feel some relief or else they wouldn't keep taking them. But the truth is, the drugs don't constitute a diagnosis. It's the behavior and the problem that is presenting is virtually not a physical problem. That is to say, you can't find a tumor or a blood imbalance, chemical imbalance, to correspond to it, and seldom do they try.

0: they generally speaking say, okay, you're having this behavior. We know what to do about that. This drug will help. Well, it might help or it might not. Sometimes they do, sometimes they don't. There's some very bad things sometimes have happened from taking these drugs, including tardive dyskinesia and other movement disorders and things, some of which are hardly ever curable. So, I mean, there's a lot of experimentation on human guinea pigs in the field of psychiatry. And when they find something that I guess most people find to be helpful, they just hand it out to people who have the same presenting problems. So, I mean, it's more nuanced than what you think I said. Now, I want to say this, too, that even if a person's behavior or problems can be somewhat ameliorated by the taking of a pharmaceutical product, that doesn't tell us that there was no spiritual issue in the first place. Because it's very difficult to know, especially if something does alter brain chemistry, and then there's, let's say, moods or, you know, strange mental actions that take place as a result of that mental, that brain chemistry change. That doesn't mean, you see, you don't know which came first, the chicken or the egg. Sometimes they'll point to these brain scans that they can take where they can see different parts of the brain are lighting up on the machine as red or green or yellow or whatever. And they're saying, see, this part of the brain is where you've got your problem because you've got depression, and that corresponds to this part of the brain. We can see it, your brain is the problem. Well, maybe the brain is the problem. Maybe the mood is the problem. Maybe it's affecting the brain. I mean, we don't know. Obviously, if you have a thyroid problem, that's a physical problem, and it does affect behavior sometimes and mental activity sometimes. On the other hand, if you're in a situation where it's emergency and you have an adrenaline rush, you know, that causes causes you to be able to do things sometimes, super strength things. What's the cause and what's the effect? You know, the emotion of sudden fear can cause the brain to react with adrenaline or whatever. So these are, you know, human behavior is much more complex and much more nuanced than some would give the impression. Many people who in the mental health professions just want to say, listen, we've got this all figured out. You've got a problem everybody's got. We can give you this pill for it. It'll fix it. And, you know, they give the pills partly because they've been told that this will help by the pharmaceutical companies, and also they're often being receiving a bit of a kickback from the pharmaceutical companies for you know, prescribing it. Anyway, but nothing I've said has said that there is no such thing as a physical cause for mental aberrations. And nothing anyone else can say would prove that there's not a spiritual cause in many cases. Because if you don't go to a psychiatrist who can prescribe and will prescribe drugs, if you go to a psychologist who's just a talk therapist, they'll tell you things like, you know, your guilt feelings or your fears or your unforgiveness, your bitterness or whatever. Those are causing your problems. And they may be right, but those are spiritual problems. Those are not physical problems. So, you know, the human being is a very complex thing. And I would suggest that you don't just take a passing statement I make and then extrapolate to what you think I must think about it, because it's more complicated than that. I do have a series of lectures, though, that will clarify what I think about most of these things at our website, thenarrowpath.com. Under topical letters, there's a series called Biblical Counsel for a Change. And I do analyze what's usually called mental issues, and I do talk about psychiatry and psychology and the drugs and things like that there, and the Bible. It's an 8-lecture series. It's called Biblical Counsel for a Change. It's at our website, thenarrowpath.com, under the topical lectures. Thank you for your call. Excuse me. All right, we'll talk next to Marcel from Sacramento, California. Welcome.
1: Hi, Steve. How are you doing today?
0: Good, thanks.
1: Yes, I wanted to inquire about a couple things, a question about it. I've been a Baptist Christian since I was a little kid to present day, which I'm an older adult now, and I was baptized when I was a young adult, at least 3 different times, one in North Dakota and then twice in Sacramento. Does that bring me closer to God, or it doesn't matter, or what? Because,
0: well,
1: I have been a strong Christian for the longest time.
0: Well, let me ask you why you were baptized three times. Generally speaking, the norm is when a person becomes a Christian, they get baptized, and that's for life. They don't need to have another baptism. Why did you have three different times?
1: I didn't know that at the time, that, you know, it only takes one. So that's why I was inquiring.
0: I see. Yeah, well, you know, baptism doesn't exactly make you more spiritual. It's the portal you pass through when you change from being a Christian to from being a non-Christian to being a Christian. It marks your passage from death to life, the burial of your old life and the resurrection into a new life. That's what baptism is. That shouldn't ever have to happen more than once. Now, I have known people who got baptized as children, and then when they're older, they came to understand what it means to be a Christian, and they realized they never really were a Christian, but now they want to be, and they choose to be baptized again. That makes sense, only because they're not seeing their previous baptism as having any relationship to their conversion. I believe baptism follows conversion, at least every known case in the Bible, and every statement about it in the Bible seems to suggest that. Peter said, whoever believes and is baptized shall be saved. Peter said, repent and be baptized. So believe and repent are mentioned as taking place prior to baptism. We never read in the Bible of anyone ever being baptized who had not already believed. So this is contrary to what some Christians believe. Some Christians think that you should baptize your babies if you're a Christian. That's been controversial throughout church history, but it's not controversial in the Bible. There's only one model in the Bible that's given to us, and that is for people who come to faith, they get baptized. There's a few places that talk about a whole household got baptized, but there's no evidence that anyone in that household failed to come to faith first, or were a baby, for example. So, anyway, if you had not been saved when you were baptized the first time, then it would have been appropriate to be baptized when you get saved. But if you've been baptized after being converted, being baptized repeatedly will not put you any rungs higher on the ladder of spirituality. It doesn't bring you closer to God. Now, whatever motivated you to be rebaptized might be something in your own heart that is a drawing nearer to God. I mean, someone who feels like, I just really want to dedicate myself more to God, I think I'll be baptized again. It's totally unnecessary. And it's not what baptism is for, but the very fact that you make that choice because you want to, you know, it's your motivation to draw closer to God. I would say what's going on in your heart might bring you closer to God, but the more water baptism doesn't make you more spiritual. Thank you for your call. Tom from Maine, welcome to The Narrow Path.
2: Hey, Steve. Hey. My question is regarding, the altar call and the sinner's prayer.
0: Mm-hmm.
2: My question is, don't you gotta start somewhere?
0: I would say so. Yeah, you start by repenting and believing and getting baptized.
2: Mm-hmm. Okay.
0: Now, I think what you're saying is you have the impression that I am opposed to altar calls.
2: No. I'm just saying, okay. Not you so much, but I do hear people say that type of, you know, that bent. But a guy's got to start somewhere, right? You got to start learning. You got to start growing, and you know.
0: Yeah, I don't see anything. I don't see that as controversial. I would say you don't find any altar calls in the Bible. Okay,
2: right.
0: So. In other words, we don't have any examples of an evangelistic meeting where the sermon was preached and then the preacher said, okay, come forward if you want to accept Christ, for example. That's a very typical modern American evangelical practice. And I believe many people have gotten saved that way, but it's not a practice that you find practiced in the Bible. Likewise, the idea of saying a sinner's prayer, Lord Jesus, come into my heart, blah, blah, blah, like that, we don't find that in the Bible either. You know, the closest thing we have to an actual sinner's prayer is the thief on the cross saying, Lord, remember me when you come into your kingdom. And of course, that guy was saved, and that was a good prayer. But it's not like that was adopted as a normal way of getting people saved. Hey, say these words or say any particular prayer. Now, I do believe that when you repent before God, it's very typical and natural to speak to God about it, to apologize to God for your rebellion, to express to him you believe in Christ, to confess Christ with your mouth. These things certainly can happen through the avenue of a prayer. But the point is that you just don't find any examples in the Bible of an evangelistic situation where the person who's passing from paganism into Christianity does so by saying a prayer. Like even when Jesus called the disciples from their nets, he didn't say, okay, now you're going to be my followers, say this prayer, Lord Jesus, come into my heart. No, he just said, follow me, and they followed him. That was conversion. Conversion is when you change the direction of your life to be a devoted follower of Jesus Christ. That's what salvation is. Now, I think for many people, it's a very natural thing to do that with a prayer. I have no objection to that. On the other hand, I know that if we institutionalize this form of conversion by saying, okay, you get saved by asking Jesus in your heart, say this prayer, what we often do is give people a routine which they can follow, repeat after me kind of a thing, and they can say every word of that prayer and not mean a thing. If God's not drawing them, if their heart isn't surrendered to God, if they're not repentant, and yet we've somehow talked them into repeating this prayer after us, they may leave that situation believing they're saved when they haven't done any business with God at all in their heart. The salvation is not through a prayer. The salvation is through a change of direction by repentance, turning around. Instead of following your own way, you follow Christ, and you're devoted to Christ. But I'm certainly not opposed to that being marked by a prayer or by a spoken confession of faith or anything like that. Generally speaking, in the New Testament, that decision was marked simply by being baptized. So people would just, they turned to Christ, and generally in the Bible, they just got baptized same day, because that was their, I guess that was what they used instead of what we call a sinner's prayer. That's how you signal that you've made the change from death into life and to being a selfish person to being a follower of Christ. And that is a point of beginning. You say you got to start somewhere. I agree you have to start somewhere. I just don't believe that starting somewhere is always identified with saying a particular prayer. Starting somewhere means turning around from your own wicked ways and becoming a devoted follower of Christ for the rest of your life. That's when you do that, that's starting. And I recommend it. All right. Let's talk to Kara from Sacramento, California. Hi, Kara. Welcome.
3: Yes, I love your show. It's very informative. I'm wondering about why Matthew 17:21 was deleted from my Bible, but some Bibles have it, that Matthew 17:21 refers to, but this kind never comes out except by prayer and fasting. Mm-hmm. I'm thinking they're talking about, I don't know, healing or sickness or whatever he's referring to. It's not real clear.
0: Oh, he's referring to demon possession, yeah. Mm-hmm.
3: Oh.
0: Yeah. He's talking about demons. He said there's a certain kind that doesn't come out. Now, why isn't it in why isn't it in your Bible? Well, because your Bible is following the most ancient manuscripts that have come down to us. And whereas the King James Version, which is closely followed by the New King James Version, follows different manuscripts that are not quite as old, but have been known to us for a longer period of time. That is, in 1611, when the King James Version translated the Greek manuscripts into English, they were using some manuscripts that had that verse in it, and that's why they wrote it in there. This kind does not come out but by prayer and fasting. But later on, like in the end of the 19th century, some manuscripts were discovered that were older than the ones that were used by the King James Version. And those manuscripts didn't have that particular line. Now, the verse numbering and everything already had included it because of the King James, it had become customary to have it. But the newer translators decided, well, maybe that wasn't in the original, because the oldest manuscripts we have don't have that verse. So perhaps that isn't something Matthew wrote originally. And so they leave it out. But generally, if they do, they'll put a footnote in and say that some manuscripts have this in there. But if you trust the older manuscripts, as many people do, then you would have to say that verse was not in the original. That is, it's not in the oldest copies of the original that we have. And later copies do. So many people believe that later scribes who were copying a copy of Matthew that didn't have it, they added it. Now, why would they add it? Was there a tradition they had? Did they think it should be in there? Well, I'll tell you this. Over in, I think in Luke's parallel to this, all the manuscript, or it might be Mark, one of the parallels to this, it says, this kind does not come out except by prayer. Same statement. I mean, it's the same passage in the parallel. It doesn't mention fasting. But in one of the parallels, Jesus does say, and this is in all the manuscripts, including the oldest ones, Jesus said, this kind does not come out except by prayer. The fasting, again, is not really in the older manuscripts. But if some scribe was copying a statement where Jesus said, this kind only comes out by prayer, and they realize he's talking about very stubborn demons in this case, some scribe might have thought, maybe we should also add some fasting to this, just for extra oomph. In other words, some people think that some copyist, someone who copied an earlier copy, added those words. And that's why modern translations don't trust that particular line, because it's not in the oldest manuscripts. Now,
3: okay, they're trying to be more authentic, actually, then.
0: Yeah, that's why they don't have that in there.
3: Mm-hmm. Oh, very, very fascinating. Well, thank you for your scholarship.
0: All right. Well, thank you, Kara.
3: Thank you. Yeah, good to talk to you. Thank you. Bless you.
0: Good talking to you, too. God bless you. Let's talk to Sally in Boise, Idaho. Boise. I like Boise. I'm going to Idaho soon, I think. Sally, welcome to the Narrow Path.
4: Yes, it is Idaho.
0: Hi, mm-hmm.
4: Yes. Hi there. My question is, and I haven't thought about this until just recently, what is the difference between our soul and our spirit?
0: I don't think the Bible makes a clear distinction between the soul and the spirit. There are some places where the soul and the spirit are mentioned in such a way that they could be differentiated, but not very many. There are some places, though, where the Bible mentions our soul and spirit, and when you compare passages, they sound like they're kind of used interchangeably. So there's some question among theologians as to whether the soul and the spirit are the same thing, just different words for the same thing, or whether they are different aspects of our inner man. Paul does speak in various places of the inner man. So does Peter in 1 Peter 3. Paul does in 2 Corinthians 3. He talks about the inner man and the outer man as if there's two parts of us, the body, which is the outer man, and the inner man, which is the spiritual part of us. And some think that the spiritual part of us is sometimes called the soul, sometimes called the spirit, sometimes called the mind, sometimes called the heart. You know, there's the interior part of us that's called by these different names. Those who think that way, their view is called dichotomy. Dichotomy means two. There's two parts of us, the inward and the outward part. And the inward part on that view is the soul slash spirit. You know, both are kind of the same thing, different names for the same thing. On the other hand, there are people who hold the trichotomy view. I think I do, but it's not entirely clear or unambiguous in Scripture. The trichotomy view obviously means three parts, body, soul, and spirit as individual parts. Now, in favor of that view, we have one or two verses possibly, maybe a few more, but a main one that would be used to prove the trichotomy view would be 1 Thessalonians 5:23, where Paul says, "May the God of peace himself sanctify you completely, and may your whole spirit, soul, and body be preserved blameless at the coming of our Lord Jesus Christ." This is the closest statement to speaking of three parts, spirit, soul, and body. Now, a dichotomist who thinks there's only two parts, they would simply think that spirit and soul here should be hyphenated. You know, there's the inner part, you know, the spirit slash soul, and then there's the body. So they still would see only two parts here. But the way Paul words it sounds pretty much like he sees three things there. It seems like it to me. Likewise, in Hebrews 4, a relative statement to the debate, it says, "For the word of God," in verse 12, Hebrews 4:12, "the word of God is living, powerful, sharper than any two-edged sword, piercing even to the division of soul and spirit and of joints and marrow, It pierces between soul and spirit. That must be a difference between the soul and the spirit. Although the dichotomists would say, no, soul and spirit is on one side of the divide, joints and marrow on the other side. There's two parts. It divides between the soul and the spirit, which is one thing on one side of the divide, and the joints and the marrow, which is one thing on the other side. So it's vague. Those who believe in trichotomy would probably say the soul speaks of your mental activity, your emotions, your intellect, your will. And the spirit is something a little deeper that connects directly with God. The spirit of God communicates with our spirit, it says in Romans 8. But beyond that...
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12: We got breaking news. President Trump to make a final determination on the war with Iran.
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12: Welcome to Seculo for this Friday. We appreciate everyone joining us right now. 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Again, 1-800-684-3110. Get your voice heard on the air. We are covering a breaking news item. And when we say breaking, we mean it was breaking. We had a different show planned. And in the last second, President Trump put out a statement on Truth Social that kind of changed everything of what we're going to be talking about today, as well as we will still talk a little bit later on with Rick Grinnell about the tightening race in Los Angeles. But this is the current breaking news item right now. As we know, President Trump has entered the Situation Room. A statement came out. We'll read it to you. It says, Iran must agree. Then again, this again came out less than or just about an hour ago. Iran must agree that they will never have a nuclear weapon or bomb. The Hormuz Strait must be immediately open. No tolls for unrestricted shipping traffic in both directions. All water mine bombs, if any, will be terminated. We have removed through detonation numerous such mines. It goes on and on. But more importantly, they have been called in to the Situation Room right now. It goes, other items of far less importance have already been agreed to. Again, this is essentially saying that all nukes have to be destroyed. I'll be meeting now in the Situation Room to make a final determination. Thank you for your attention to this matter. President Trump using the term final determination. I think this is a big moment once again.
14: This is what we talked about to some degree yesterday, how there were reports from Axios and others picked it up throughout the day that the parties that were negotiating, the Iranians and the U.S., had agreed to this memorandum of understanding. And what we even said yesterday is it is up to President Trump. He mentioned that, you know, he would make a decision in a few days based off what they had negotiated out. It appears now that this meeting is happening in the Situation Room with his national security team to make a final decision about that agreement. We talked about it yesterday. I want to get your phone calls. If the president is weighing the options right now, how do you feel about this? And we'll get into more of what he said in that post of things that are the demands from the United States and what we think. Will that be in this memorandum of understanding, that that is the baseline that they negotiate out into a final agreement?
15: Yeah.
14: Or is that what we still have to negotiate? Give us a call, 1-800-684-3110. But this is happening in real time, Logan. If you look at the news channels, it says that they are meeting right now in the Situation Room.
15: Yeah.
14: They're awaiting an update. This is happening, folks, as we are live today.
15: One of the statements in this, or one of the passages in the statement, says ships caught in the strait due to our amazing and unprecedented naval blockade, which will now be lifted, may start the process of heading home. Say hello to your wives, husbands, parents, and families from me, from your favorite president. Again, a little humor there. But realistically, this is what probably needs to be happening. We know the economy has taken a pretty big hit. President Trump knows there needs to be some changes, some movement happening. So maybe, again, sometimes it feels like this show can be on repeat because it feels like we're close to a deal at any day. But this one, using the term final determination, obviously that final determination could be that the war continues. It could be that we have a deal. So who knows what that looks like? Could it be a distraction tactic also? You never know with what goes on in Washington, D.C., but at least we have an update, and I want to hear from you about it right now. What do you think about this? What will make you happy? What will make you upset? Again, President Trump currently heading to in the Situation Room, making that final determination. As President Trump has also said, the enriched materials will all be dismantled or destroyed. We'll go through a lot of what this all means in the next segment, but I want to hear from you. Phone lines are open at 1-800-684-3110, 1-800-684-3110. That's why we're live here, folks, each and every day, Monday through Friday, noon to 1 p.m. Eastern time. 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
15: 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Welcome back, Seculo. Phone lines are open for you. You're not calling yet, though, because you just want all the information. But so many of you are watching right now. If you're joining us live, by the way, and you're brand new, because we know about half the people that watch live every day have never seen us before. Welcome to the show. We do this show every day, Monday through Friday,
12: noon to 1 p.m. Eastern time. So hit that subscribe button. Join the well over half a million people that join us each and every day. So welcome to the show. Will Haynes in studio. We've got special guest Rick Rennell joining us later on. But today we are just going to go back to President Trump's statement, which just came out as they rushed to the Situation Room to make what they're calling what he's calling in the exact words, final determination on whether we have a deal with Iran. It was a lengthy statement on Truth Social. No character limits there, so he could go.
14: Well, I mean, on X, you don't really have character limits
12: just
14: anymore.
12: A show.
14: You can do an article.
12: Yeah, it's too much.
14: Yeah,
12: but a lot of words here. We've highlighted some of them, though. Well, I know you want to address sort of the
14: I went through and took out kind of the bullet points of what this post says, and so here are what he's saying Iran must agree to: that they will never have a nuclear weapon or bomb. The Strait of Hormuz must be immediately opened with no tolls for unrestricted shipping traffic in both direction. All mines, sea mines, must be terminated. The naval blockade will be lifted if Iran agrees to all this. The enriched uranium material, sometimes referred to as nuclear dust, which is buried deep underground, will be unearthed by the United States in close coordination with the Islamic Republic of Iran and the IAEA, that's the International Atomic Energy Agency, and then destroyed. And no money will be exchanged, so no sanctions lifted, etc., until further notice. That is what he is saying Iran must agree to, and they are meeting right now in the Situation Room to make a final determination. So that's where we're at, folks. That is what President Trump is saying Iran must agree to. What we don't know is if that is what he's saying they must agree to in a final deal, or if that is what is in the memorandum of understanding. That is what would give them 60 days of continued ceasefire to further negotiate out these points. That's what I believe he's basically setting what the marker is, what the goalpost is. Iran must agree to this if I were to agree to this further memorandum of understanding. But I think it's also good to see no money will be exchanged. That kind of pours water on all of the reporting that the United States is going to give $24 billion in order to get here.
12: I think that's huge, and I think that's for a lot of people going to be a little bit of a sigh of relief, thinking that in some ways you don't have an IRGC that now comes out of this better than when they did. Now, President Trump is appearing on Laura Trump's broadcast later on in the week, but they've started to put out clips from it. I think it maybe gives you a good little insight of what President Trump's thinking is right now when we're deciding whether what kind of deal we're going to make with Iran. So here, I'll play a little bite from it. This is bite one.
18: Is there a line that they would cross for you to go on the offensive again militarily?
19: Well, a deal that wasn't going to be good for us is the line, ultimately, because, you know, I'm playing it out and we're going to see. And that's what I do. I negotiate. They negotiate. They're very good negotiators. They're crafty. But in the end, we have all the cards because we've defeated them militarily. Look, they have no Navy. Every ship, they have 159 ships. Every one of them are at the bottom of the sea. Every single one. We take pictures of them. We have people going down taking pictures of hundreds of ships. Their Navy is totally gone, 100%. Their Air Force is totally gone, 100%. Their military, we've sort of left it alone because we think that their military is somewhat moderate. They have other people that aren't moderate. We've taken them out. We've taken different forms of leadership out. We've actually left their military alone. People would be surprised to hear that.
12: Yeah, again, I'm surprised to hear that, too. Left the military alone now.
14: Well, in that
12: that's a little bit of a blurry.
14: Yeah, you have to separate what he's talking about there, because the IRGC in and of themselves have their own military.
12: Right.
14: It is they have their special forces units. They have their own Air Force, their own Navy. And then there is the regular army of Iran, of the Islamic Republic. And that's more what he's talking about. People that are in military service in Iran that aren't the hardliners, that aren't doing it to necessarily further their career within the government of the Islamic Republic. That is what the IRGC not only controls the Quds forces, the special forces, all of these things. They also control vastly the economy there. So when you look at this, that there's very much a almost a Soviet style, if you want to wrap your head around what the Islamic Republic of Iran is it's a Soviet style government where you have the authoritarian leadership, but then you have this this bureaucratic, technocratic state that is the IRGC that really controls everything. And that is because the Islamic Republic was born out of a Marxist-style revolution. And so while they are theocratic and they have these wild theologies that go towards the apocalypse, they also have a lot of their roots in Marxism. And that is when you, even the timeline, that's when a lot of other Marxist revolutions were going on around the world. They were able to utilize that with the youth of the people of Iran during the day with this populist Marxist movement to get to where they are. And what, how did that play out? Exactly like a Soviet style state where you have the IRGC that controls the economy, that picks and chooses the winners and the losers. And a lot of times the winners and losers, the losers are people that want to live a life. The winners are those that want to go do terrorism around the world. So if you are able to separate the military in what he's saying, he is talking about regular people in military service for the regular army, not IRGC military. And that's where it can get confusing if you just hear the term military, like, well, why would you leave them alone? In some degree, they're hoping, and there's been a hope for a long time, is that the military itself will turn on the government. And they are armed. They do have that ability, but they aren't the diehards. They aren't the true believers in the revolution as the IRGC folks are.
15: All right, phone lines are open for you at 1-800-684-3110. I do want to hear from you today, 1-800-684-3110. Again, we had a show planned out, and this made some big adjustments, as we know that this is a very big interest to all of you. And I want to know, do you want to see a war in Iran come to an end? Do you want a deal? And if that deal includes, by the way, no financial return to Iran, I think that's something you'd probably be happy about. But what do you think? It's an important time to call in. It's a Friday. I can take as many calls as I possibly can today at 1-800-684-3110.
14: And I had great callers yesterday. Maybe I used them all up, Logan. Maybe they all were like, yeah, we already talked about it.
15: I think the phone lines are broken. That's what I'm telling people right now.
14: Oh, that's
15: they all
14: good,
15: are watching on YouTube
14: say.
15: Right now. They're not wanting to join us.
14: But I think I want to hear, even if you thought about calling, but someone said something similar yesterday, give us a call again, because it's similar topics. We were at that point yesterday where they were saying the negotiators had come to an agreement on both sides. Now it's before the president. Do you think President Trump should move forward with an agreement with Iran? Do you trust him in this leadership to make the right decision?
15: Yeah, phone lines again are open, as Will said, 1-800-684-3110. I also wanted to give you an opportunity right now. You know, we're wrapping up this week, and we're honestly about to wrap up this month. It's pretty crazy. We're already, you know, headed towards the end of this month. What day are we at? The 29th. I mean, that's pretty wild. Is that right? It's the 29th?
14: It is, yeah.
15: 29th of May. This month has flown by. You can be a part of the ACLJ. It's a great time to do it as we head to the end of the month. And the last days of the month are always very important in terms of fundraising. I don't know why, but it always seems like that's when people decide to get motivated and to donate. So if you ever consider donating to the ACLJ, it's a good time to do it. You can also become an ACLJ champion, people that are steady supporters of the organization. It's like a membership. You join. You can cancel anytime, but it's all donations. So every month you'd have an automatic donation that would go out. And what I like about ACLJ champions is you guys determine what that means to you financially. So you could give $5. You could give $5,000. You can give whatever you want in between or above. A champion is a champion for us here. And now phone lines are completely jammed. So, Will, you did a good job.
14: Oh. Thank you, Logan. I appreciate the kind words.
15: You see, that's what we do on Friday here. We're nice to each other. Phone lines are open, but not really right now. But I want you to become an ACLJ champion if you can right now. Just some of the very basic stuff we're doing right now. On Monday, we're filing a federal appeals court defending pro-life centers. We are filing complaints with the HHS defending pro-life doctors right now. We're fighting the anti-Israel bias at the UN. We have you heard about what CC is doing right now, too. But we're filing at the Human Rights Council and appealing a court ruling that really gutted a lot of those sanctions supporting Israel. And our international advocacy for persecuted Christians has really expanded. We're defending clients in Pakistan on death row. What's going on in Nigeria, we've all heard about. The ACLJ team is worldwide. And I know it's a little easy to get stuck in your American mindset, and I appreciate that. Look, we're the American center. I understand that's the majority of the content we're going to talk to you about is what's happening here domestically. But the ACLJ is a worldwide effort. You know, we're trying to get our message out to all ends of the earth, and we can't do it without you. So I encourage you to go to aclj.org, become a champion if you can. We did lose a few phone lines, so we have three lines open right now. Some of y'all didn't make it. Maybe you weren't kind to the phone screeners. I always say be kind. They hold your fate in their hands. 1-800, your fate of being on air.
14: Glad you clarified that for folks, Logan.
15: 1-800-684-3110. 1-800-684-3110. Rick Rennell's going to be joining us a little bit later. So also, we're going to cover what's happening in Los Angeles. As we know, the election for mayor is starting to actually heat up. But again, Rick always has some thoughts. We'll talk to him about some other topics as well. Phone lines are open for you. But again, last second before we head to break, which is only a 2-minute break. Remember, we don't take these long 8-minute breaks you hear on terrestrial radio or 20-minute breaks. 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Our shortest one is less than a minute. 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
15: Welcome back to Seculo. 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A lot of calls. Should we take some?
14: Yeah, I think we should.
15: Let's go Jerry in Rhode Island. Jerry, go ahead.
22: Hello, boys. The phones are working. We're listening. The questions posed were, should we think it go on or not? Those of us who have been listening long enough now know that Trump, on his second term, has rooted out the deep state and has assembled a team that he trusts and therefore we trust. So they get all the information, and we're trusting that they will make the right decision.
15: Yeah, Jerry, I think that we do have to at least go into this thinking that there are experts in the room who know maybe a little bit more than we know. But look, we also know that in Washington, D.C., people get influenced by what's happening in the polls. We know what they get influenced by what's happening on social media. It's not immune to that. But I agree with you that there are some level heads in the room, hopefully, who are addressing this correctly. And that's why I've said even just the little changes, like there's going to be no financial incentive. I think if that stays true, that's a big deal. That is something we need to look at and go, okay, the media narrative was incorrect, or they saw the blowback from people like you and people that, not necessarily you, Jerry, but people that listen and watch these kind of shows and say, we don't want this to be happening. That would be, or even some of the other government officials, the senators, congressmen who said, we cannot have we can't give them a financial win here in Iran.
14: Right. But also, to some degree, if there is to be a final deal, and it is as good of a deal as they have no capacity to enrich uranium, they've given it all up, they will never have a nuclear weapon, the sanctions that are tied to that nuclear program will need to be lifted as a part of that. That is a appropriate exchange of, you're giving up your entire program. The sanctions we put in place on your banking and your industry tied to that would be lifted. And that would be them having access to money. And now the left will try to spin it as giving them money. But it is relief of sanctions if we get to that point. Now, I don't think that should be a precursor, lifting the sanctions before they agree to do that. That is what a lot of other presidents have tried to do before, saying, hey, we'll lift the sanctions, then we'll negotiate on your nuclear program. You're taking away the power you have over their economy if you relieve them of these sanctions before you even get to the point of dealing with their nuclear program. But we had Mama Bear on Rumble, who's a longtime watcher of the broadcast, said, I trust him, but I'm confused by the path and the length of time he's allowing them to regroup and strike back. I think that is what a lot of people have issue with as well, is how long, you know, the ceasefire was 2 weeks back April 2nd when it went into effect. We're now almost to June,
15: 7 weeks,
14: almost two full months. It'll be 2 full months on Tuesday since this ceasefire began. And now we're talking about another 60 days under a memorandum of understanding. I don't know that they have the capacity to regroup in the way that we think that they are. Many of the munitions facilities, even the way that they manufactured them, have been completely cut off. A lot of the ability for outside forces to get munitions in, so some of the other countries like China that have supplied them before, Russia, those kind of supply lines have been severed from this. So them rebuilding in that way isn't necessarily as big of a concern, as well as things like when you sink their entire navy, they can't just get battleships back into service immediately. So I think the damage, I talked about this yesterday to some degree, 13,000 targets were taken out just by the U.S. in Operation Epic Fury. Even if they are trying to rebuild and regroup, you can't do that in 8 weeks. And another 2 months isn't going to really make that lasting of an impact on their regrouping in the way that would give them the ability to start launching the ballistic missiles immediately.
15: A lot of you are just joining us right now. We just saw a spike in numbers on our live stream. So I want to make sure that we address what is going on, because I know a lot of you saw breaking news. President Trump rushes to Situation Room. What's happening? President Trump put out a statement just right before we went on air today, essentially saying, headed to the Situation Room to make the final determination. I mean, look, I'm summarizing. If you see on the screen, it's quite a lot of details. But it ends with, you know, we will be meeting now in the Situation Room to make a final determination. This is on the war in Iran. This is what came out on Truth Social this morning. So that is what the main topic is, if you are tuning in just now and wanting to know what we're talking about with President Trump rushing to the Situation Room to have these final potential meetings. I think that having a final meeting, even if it's not particularly personally the way I would have wanted this to go, I think having some sort of closure is important for the American people right now, and maybe seeing some relief financially, whether it's gas prices, whatever, could at least let people breathe a little easier with what's happening in Iran. We actually have a call kind of related to that. Let's go to Trish in Texas. I know Trish speaks for a lot of people. Go ahead.
1: Well, let me preface this by saying I'm Republican. I'm Christian, raised Episcopalian, now Southern Baptist.
15: There you go.
1: I've supported in every way possible. But I'm to the point that if you even start talking about giving them I'm not talking about raising sanctions. Lifting sanctions after the fact, fine. That's the reward for them doing what they're supposed to be doing.
15: Sure.
1: But if they get one dime to rebuild anything that we have bombed, while President Trump is insistent on distraction, not fulfilling promises that he made to not only save but fix Social Security. I'm 69 years old, so Social Security is why, if we lose the House, the Senate, whatever we lose in the midterm, it will be because we have a president who is saying, I don't care about the midterms. Mm-hmm. The midterms are important. I'm sorry. He is wrong. I beg to disagree. Oh, this Iranian thing has been going on for years and years. And this is probably not the last time we'll deal with it either.
15: Yeah. Trish, I think you speak for a lot of people. So that's why I wanted to make sure you actually got some airtime, and I appreciate you being respectful and kind. And look, I think you feel for a lot of people that even voted for President Trump when there are concerns that are real. This isn't, you didn't just go on here and just scream about, you know, something irrelevant or whatever it may be. I think a lot of us are looking to the midterms and going, okay, I do feel like we've kind of just already accepted some kind of weird defeat for conservatism. and that's strange, and some of that is coming from this. You can say, look, if President Trump wants to say that securing the country is better for him and better for all of us than any sort of election, I don't disagree with that as a holistic statement. It's just whether that is accurate. And that's a discussion point we can have. Phone lines are open for you. We're about to head to our half-hour break here. 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And that's fine. But really, you're missing out on sort of the most fun part. And that part happens over on ACLJ.org, on YouTube, on Rumble, on Facebook, wherever we live stream. That's where we want you to be part of the conversation. That's it. 12 to 1 p.m. Eastern time, we're live, everybody. So whether you're hearing us later on, that's fine. 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
26: You need to tell them you find them beautiful. You need to tell them you appreciated the meal. You love what they're doing with the house. You see them being such a great mother to your children. Or whatever it is, you know, you need to be building one another up. Far too often in marriage, we tear each other.

0: Well, we're glad you're joining us today here on A New Beginning. We've got a special program planned for today. Pastor Greg and I are here in the studio. And Pastor Greg, we want to talk today about relationships. It's all based on a brand new book of yours called Am I Doing This Right? It's the subtitle is God's Design for Relationships That Last. And that's an important topic for many people, isn't it?
1: It really is, Dave. And I came from a broken home. So I saw how not to do it for the first, 21 years of my life. My mother was married and divorced 7 times. And these were very messy relationships, if you even want to call them that. A lot of fighting, a lot of drinking, a lot of chaos. So I knew as a kid, I don't want that for me. I'm going to find the right girl, and I want a marriage that will last a lifetime. And I found that right girl, and her name is Kathy. And we've been married for 52 years now. We built our marriage on a biblical foundation. And you know, when you go back to the book of Genesis, we know that, of course, God created Adam, placed him in the garden, just a paradise, and his job was sort of tending the garden and coming up with names for all the animals. But Adam was lonely, but because woman didn't exist yet, he didn't know what was missing. And the Lord actually says, it's not good for man to be alone. After the Lord had created all the things around us and said, it is good, it is good, he looks at the loneliness of Adam and says, it's not good. It's not good for man to be alone. And so as Adam was sleeping, the Lord created from his rib woman because she was taken out of man. Jesus, commenting on this, said, for this cause shall a man leave his

0: you're cleaving. The word cleave means to cling together, to hold on to each other. Have you ever messed around with super glue? When I was a kid, I used to like to build models, and I never was very good at it. And then super glue came along, and I was very excited because supposedly it would be a better way to get my models to hold together than the glue I was using up to that point. But I remember reading on the back of the little tube, you know, don't get it on your skin. Well, I got it on my skin. I got some super glue on my index finger and my thumb, and they were stuck together. So I was basically giving the okay sign for the next week, maybe not a week, but you know, it's like, but you know, but the idea of being glued together isn't being stuck. It's holding on to each other for dear life. Sometimes in marriage relationships, they haven't taken the first step of leaving. Maybe the husband is still mama's boy, or the girl gets upset. I'm going home to mother right now. And you know, no, you need to build this new relationship. You can have friendships outside of your marriage, but your best friend needs to be your spouse. And you need to give that priority. So leaving and, of course, cleaving. So Dave and I are going to talk about this a little bit in short little vignettes. And this is from a talk we did recently about this new book called Am I Doing This Right? That we'll make available to you. But the point of this is we wanted to share some of these principles from the book and from marriage in general that I think will be helpful to you.
1: All right. Well, we begin these special insights as Pastor Greg comments on why his own marriage has gone the distance.
0: We just spend a lot of time together, Dave. You know, every morning, obviously, we have coffee, we have breakfast together. But then as we're out and about doing what we do, we're in constant communication. We have dinner together every night. But, you know, I like to just be with my wife. She is my most valued counselor. She always has an interesting perspective on things. And so I think it's just, you know, really, what is marriage all about in the very beginning? God said it's not good that man should be alone. And so the Lord brought woman to him. So it's really about companionship, first and foremost. Yes, there's love, and yes, there's sex, and yes, there's children, and all the beautiful things that come as a part of that marriage. But the thing that really is at the very basis of it is friendship. And friends love each other, and friends like to be around each other.
1: Pastor Greg addresses why so often I do becomes I'm done.
0: You know, Dave, I heard a stat the other day that said that the more you spend on your wedding, the higher the chances are that your marriage could end up in divorce. I think that sometimes people think more about the wedding than they do the marriage, or they put more attention on their house than they do on their home. You know, when Kathy and I got married back in the early 70s, it was a classic hippie wedding. I'm still embarrassed by the horrible tuxedo that I chose to wear, though Kathy was a vision of beauty wearing the same bridal dress her mother wore when she was married. Huh. We didn't spend much on the wedding. I think the whole wedding cost, I don't know, $80 or so. But 52 years later, our marriage is strong and vibrant, and I love my wife more today than I did on the day that I married her. But it's because we built our marriage on Christ, and we built our marriage on biblical principles.
1: Being senior pastor of a large church, Pastor Greg has officiated at many, many weddings over the years.
0: I can think of some crazy things that happened during wedding ceremonies. I remember one where the bride literally fainted in front of me. I was going over the vows, and I saw her eyes sort of roll back a little bit, and she literally fell, and I dropped down to one knee and caught her, being the heroic pastor that I am, and slowly lowered her to the ground. And then her family rushed up with smelling salts. Who carries smelling salts around? They said, oh, she faints all the time. Well, someone should have told me that. So anyway, we finished this ceremony with bride and groom sitting in metal folding chairs. You know, you just never forget something like that. But I think that, you know, no matter how your marriage ceremony went, really, it's choices that you make every day. that makes a strong marriage. You know, it's how you treat each other. It's if you follow what the scripture

0: Something you do constantly. One definition I heard of the Christian life is it's long obedience in the same direction. I think the same is true of marriage. It's just doing the same things over and over again. Loving your wife as Christ loves the church. Respecting your husband. Making sure you're putting the needs of your mate above your own. The Bible says, husbands, love your wives. And it also says, wives, see that you respect your husbands. Let's just think about that for a moment. Women need love and men need respect. That's not to say that women don't need respect and men don't need love. But it is to say the Bible specifically tells us as husbands to love our wives. You need to express your love to your wife. You need to verbalize your love to your wife. They need to be told you love them. They need to be told you find them beautiful. They need that affection. Men, they need respect. Sometimes women will undermine the man, tell him all the things he's doing wrong, tell him the things he isn't getting right. You need to just stop periodically and say to your husband, you're such a good provider. You're such a great husband. I love you so much.
1: You're listening to a special edition of A New Beginning. Pastor Greg Laurie is commenting on relationships today as we celebrate the release of his new book, Am I Doing This Right? More on that in a moment.
0: I feel like I've been married to 7 different women, ironically, all with the same name, Kathy. Funny thing, they even spell their name the same way, C-A-T-H-E. You know, you can spell Kathy a lot of ways. And so Kathy has changed over the years, and so has Greg. And so marriage is, it's constant adaptation. You know, you're growing together, you're maturing, you're learning. And I think the main thing is that you both have each other's back, that you both are there to help your spouse to be the best version of them that they can be. And so that means constant communication. You know, I read that most marriages fall apart and end up in divorce because of deficient communication. So you got to constantly talk about it. And if this is happening in the home and the husband isn't around enough, wife has to talk to him and he needs to flex. He needs to have his priorities in order. Yes, he needs to have a career. Yes, he needs to provide for his family. But there are times when they could maybe spend more time intentionally with the family. And I would add this, when you're with your family, be with your family. In other words, put that phone away and look each other in the eye and talk together and go outside together and take walks and enjoy meals and be together and work on that. You know, if you neglect a marriage, it will begin to get weaker. It's sort of like going to the gym. You go to the gym to build your muscle, to strengthen yourself. If you neglect these things, your muscles will begin to atrophy. The same could be said of marriage. You have to constantly be working at it to keep it strong and to even make it stronger. If you go into neutral, you're going to end up going downhill pretty fast. And so work at your marriage, communicate with your spouse, and if you need some counseling, go visit with your pastor at your church and let them help you sort through these things. Sometimes that can be very helpful. But keep moving forward. Never rest on your laurel.
1: We decided to do a little lightning round. Fast-paced questions and answers about marriage relationships. All right, first question.
0: Yes.
1: Married couples, joint bank accounts or separate bank accounts?
0: Oh, joint bank accounts. You need to know what's going on there.
1: Okay. All right, husband and wife in the car together, who drives?
0: Well, I think the guy should drive. Now, I do see women driving their husbands around, and I'll be honest, I think a little less of that husband. But however, when I see how badly some husbands drive, maybe it's a good thing the wife is driving. But general answer, let the guy drive the car so the wife can criticize him the whole time.
1: Okay.
0: It gives her something to do so the trip won't be boring.
1: Send your cards and letters to Greg Laurie.
0: I told you. I'd say something weird.
1: Okay, next question. Who picks when you go to dinner?
0: Well, the guy thinks he picks, but the woman really does. It'll be like, oh, Kathy, where do you want to go to dinner? Do you want to go to A, B, or C? And she'll say, well, you choose. I'll say, great, let's go to A. Then she'll go, I really wanted to go to B. Why didn't you just say that? I gave you a choice. Okay, oh, then we're going to be, yeah, we're going to be, that's where I want to go. So guys, you may think you're choosing, but generally the wife will choose, because if mama's not happy, ain't nobody happy.
1: That's right. Okay, here's a good one. Who holds the TV remote when you're watching TV?
0: Well, I try to. But Kathy will say, it's too loud. It's not loud enough. I don't want to watch this. And sometimes I'll say, just take the control and pick whatever you want. And then she'll choose her program and I'll go to sleep.
1: Okay, so favorite marriage-related scripture. What do you think your favorite marriage scripture would
0: be? Oh, boy. Many waters cannot quench love, neither can floods drown it. Now, that is not exclusively given to marriage, but it certainly applies, because I think if your marriage is built on the right foundation, it will stand the test of time, and actually it will get stronger. So where do you singles out there? Maybe you think you're in love with some guy or some girl, and maybe you are, and maybe it's puppy love, and you have to be careful, because puppy love can often lead to a dog's life. So here's a real good test of if your love is love that will last a lifetime. It will stand the test of time. 1 Corinthians 13 says love is patient. So don't rush the relationship. You know, Kathy and I courted. You haven't heard that word for a while, have you? We courted for 3 years. And by the way, we broke up 3 times. It became an annual event. And these were big breakups. These were like, I never want to see you again. If you saw the movie Jesus Revolution, which is the story of the last great spiritual awakening in America, and it's also the story of Kathy and I. And one of the things we wanted to do in the film was be honest about our tumultuous relationship. And it shows us disagreeing and resolving those conflicts. So we got all of those breakups out of our system and we got married, and now we've been married for 52 years and we're going strong. So I put a bunch of this down in a brand new book that I've written called Am I Doing This Right? God's Design for Relationships That Last. I think this book can really help you, and we'll send it to you for your gift of any size. So thanks in advance for whatever you can send. And we're going to rush you your copy of this brand new book, Am I Doing This Right? God's Design for Relationships That Last.
1: Yeah, you can get it by calling 1-800-821-3300 or go online to harvest.org. Remember, the title is a question. Am I doing this right?
0: I'd say it's a good thing to ask. You know, you want to constantly be improving. You want to be the best husband you can be. You want to be the best wife you can be. You want to be the best parents that you can be. You want to be the best version of you. And that means you need to be constantly growing spiritually. And also asking your spouse probably that question, am I doing this right? Is there room for improvement? Of course, we might be apprehensive to ask that because we might not like what we hear, but it's important to communicate. But I would say this. It's important to tell your spouse when they maybe are falling short or when they're not doing something right. But it's also very important to tell your spouse when they are doing it right. And don't wait for them to ask you. Dole out some compliments. Be generous with them. And I know they come to your mind. You'll just think to yourself, wives, oh, look at my husband. He's so handy around the house. That's not me, by the way. I'm the most unhandy handyman who ever lived. If my wife sees me walking through the house with a hammer, she's alarmed, because I'll try to fix something and I'll break it. But most guys are pretty good with the tools and getting things fixed, etc. You know, you see your husband doing that, or just taking the trash out, or coming home from a day of work after he's done all he can to provide for you, and you just say, honey, I just love you so much. I appreciate you so much. Thank you for all that you do. You know, compliments go a long ways. And I would say, especially with men, you'd be surprised. But ladies, you know, they need to be complimented. You need to tell them, You find them beautiful. You need to tell them you appreciated the meal. You love what they're doing with the house. You see them being such a great mother to your children or whatever it is. You know, you need to be building one another up. Far too often in marriage, we tear each other down and we never build each other up. There are times to critique, but there are times to compliment. So balance it out. Maybe have a little ledger there. For every criticism, I'm going to offer a compliment. That would probably help a great deal.
1: We asked Pastor Greg, what's something someone can do today, right now, to help undergird their marriage?
0: I would say strike the word divorce from your vocabulary. Wedlock should be a padlock. And even if you are having disagreements, you can work through them. People will often dissolve marriages over so-called irreconcilable differences. Listen, Kathy, my wife, and I have had irreconcilable differences for 52 years. She's neat and I'm messy. She's sometimes late, I'm usually on time. And the list goes on. But you can work through these things. And I have done a lot of marriage counseling over the years, and I can think of some marriages that were hanging by a thread. And I pleaded with the people, stay together. You can get through this. And they divorced. And I've had people come to me afterwards who said, we wish we'd listened to what you said. We could have fixed this. We could have gotten through this. And so just go into it with the mindset that we're going to get this worked out. We're going to forgive where necessary. We're going to forget where necessary. And we're going to get this marriage on a strong footing. Maybe it hasn't been up to this point, but now it will be. But go into it planning for success, not for failure. Don't even utter the word divorce when you're having a disagreement or an argument. Again, wedlock should be a padlock.
1: Pastor Greg offered some good counsel for those who feel like their marriage has become more of a roommate relationship.
0: If you want to bring romance back into your marriage, do romantic things. Don't wait for the feeling or emotion of romance to hit you. Just do romantic things. I heard a story about a woman that wanted to divorce her husband, so she went to an attorney, and she said, I don't want to just divorce him. I want him to be hurt. I want to destroy him. What do you suggest? He says, oh, okay, I've got an idea. For the next 6 months, I want you to smother your husband with affection. Tell him how much you love him, how valuable he is to you, how much you care about him. Just love him as much as you possibly can. And then when 6 months come, boom, you divorce him. He won't see it coming. He'll be devastated. She said, ooh, I like that. So 6 months passed and the attorney had not heard from her. And he calls her up. He says, hey, what's going on? I thought we're going to get this divorce going. She said, divorce? Are you kidding me? We're on our second honeymoon. In other words, you're going back and just doing the romantic things. And guess what? Your emotions catch up with it. So what did you used to do when you were courting your wife? Well, you would pick her up, you would open the door of the car for her, you would take her to her favorite restaurant, you would bring her a little gift. So you need to get back and do those romantic things again, and that will help your marriage. Just start with practical things and start immediately. I've identified a lot of these important biblical principles about how to have a successful marriage and even how to have a successful single life as you're preparing for marriage. And the title of this new book is, Am I Doing This Right? Subtitled, God's Design for Relationships That Last. 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So whatever you can give, it may be just a little, it may be more, will be used to help us continue on in this program that we call A New Beginning. And as our way of saying thanks, we'll rush you your own copy of this brand new book, Am I Doing This Right? God's Design for Relationships That Last.
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4: 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It may seem harmless, maybe it doesn't even seem like a drug deal, but it definitely is. 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Should buying prescription pills be that easy? 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
1: Danny Yamashiro here. 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Encouraging you with inspirational stories to share with family and friends through perspectives of hope in Jesus Christ. How important is the power of forgiveness? What does it mean to be a peacemaker? In what ways do men face challenges after being incarcerated? God has touched the life of a man named Matthew Taufete, along with his team, who lead a ministry to answer those questions in practical ways. We pause here, as we typically do at the beginning of our program, to remind you the reason we have the Good Life Show is to share how the love and hope of Jesus can make a difference in your life. The love of Jesus, so strong. The love of Jesus that He died on the cross for your sins and mine. He was buried, yes, He shed His blood on that cross. He was buried, and He rose again on the third day. The living Christ, who touched the heart of Matthew Taufete, is reaching out to you. Would you open your heart to Jesus if you have not yet done so? Would you walk with Him? Would you make Him the Lord of your life? That's our prayer. Matthew Taufete is the executive director of the First LAP, L-A-P, that is Life After Prison, where lives are transformed through spiritually guided, clean, and sober living. This is part two of a two-part feature. Matt, welcome back to our show.
2: Thank you.
1: How did God give you the vision for First LAP?
2: Well, knowing of my experience, God felt the need for somebody with that experience to reach out to others who are probably going through the same thing.